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1: Happy Independence Day, everybody. We're getting a little encore action in today so we can enjoy the run-up to America's Independence Day. Happy 250th. I'll see you Monday back here on KMJ. I'm Philip Teresi, and joining me here at the KMJ studio, Fresno City Manager Georgianne White. Welcome to KMJ.
2: Thank you for having me.
1: I really appreciate you making the time. And our focus today is Granite Park. This has been a crazy saga. We had an original developer who simply could not make it work. Then the Central Valley Community Sports Foundation gets involved. And that has been, is tumultuous a fair word?
2: I think that is a fair word.
1: And now the city just now has finally, formally, physically taken over the Granite Park Sports Complex. And I know that you guys are setting fee structures. I know you guys are planning to honor all of the existing scheduling that was on the books. But right now, today, if a team wants to book a game at Granite Park, whether it's an entire league or it's just, you know, small time mom and pop, you know, two teams going, you know, wanting to get out and scrimmage, are they calling the city? Are they calling Granite Park?
2: They are calling the city, and or they're going on the city parks department reservation system. Okay. So Granite Park will be listed just like any of our other parks on our reservation system for the dates that are available. Or you can go to our website and put an inquiry in. We are still trying to get our hands around all of the dates that have previously been scheduled. So we're focusing right now on existing reservations before we're scheduling new reservations, because we want to make sure we haven't missed anyone.
1: That makes perfect sense. And is Mr. Frazier and the Central Valley Community Sports Foundation, are they cooperating with you in trying to get these calendars into your hand?
2: I wouldn't say they're not cooperating, but I would say that there hasn't been any information turned over to us. So we have reached out directly to the main organizer of the baseball tournaments out there. I believe their name is NCS, and then Crossfire Soccer, who are the main users of Granite Park. And we have been corresponding with them directly, getting their schedules so that we can make sure that we enter them into our calendars.
1: That's frustrating to not just have the schedule handed over.
2: Well, I do know that throughout this litigation, when there have been documents that have been produced, what we have seen as far as their scheduling are basically photocopies of a spiral bound calendar with little notes and little tiny squares. As far as what's on the books.
1: Okay.
2: And so we do things obviously online. We have a calendaring system, you know, as do the, I know the baseball tournament organizer obviously already, also do things in a very organized fashion. So, yeah, it's frustrating, but, it is what it is. And we're just, you know, moving forward with, making sure that all the reservations are honored and the kids and families are having a good, safe time out there.
1: Now, I know that there's aspects of this that are still being litigated, either literally or figuratively. So if I hit on something that you're just not at liberty to discuss, feel free to say so. When I last spoke with Terrence Frazier, one of the issues that he had brought up, one of his objections to this, not foreclosure, but eviction process, was his belief that the city owed him more money than he owes the city, or that the sports complex owes the city. And we've got a few different moving parts because we've got some reservation and use fees. We've got the billboard, my God, the billboard. And then we've got this money from the city that was supposed to come into Central Valley Community Sports Foundation for the operation of Granite Park. Is the litigation on the money continuing, and is Mr. Frazier's representation that the imbalance actually flows towards CVCSF correct?
2: So I would say I find his interpretation comical, and especially in light of the fact of during his deposition, he basically said that he never read the agreement. So for somebody who is out professing to what the agreement says, when in his deposition, he basically said, I'm just the baseball guy. I didn't really have anything to do with the business. I find it comical of his interpretation. That's not what the lease said. The lease is very clear. He confuses a bunch and mixes together many different provisions. The lease is very clear on when a rent credit would have been due. And a rent credit would have been due for him making certain improvements. They're very specific improvements. And I believe there's a list of 7 or 8. And with the exception of the improvements that he made to the ball fields, none of them got done. So, we feel very strongly that his interpretation is completely inaccurate.
1: I understand. And that leads me to another question. And again, this is based on conversation with Mr. Frazier. He insists that Granite Park cannot be run profitably, that in order for Granite Park, whether CDCSF or City of Fresno is running it, that in order for that to function and for improvements to be made, whether it's Mr. Frazier himself writing checks, as he claimed he was doing with CDCSF, or the city dipping into general fund, Measure P money, whatever, can Granite Park be run in the black, or is this going to be something that the taxpayer starts footing the bill for?
2: Well, given that his financials are a mess, what we look at, what I've looked at, are his tax returns that have been filed, which are available to the public.
1: Yeah.
2: And the there is a delta between the revenue and the expenses. And coincidentally, the delta is about the same amount that the nonprofit board members, including Mr. Frazier, were paying themselves. So absent board members being paid, it appears from their tax returns that it could have been a break-even proposition. We won't know until we get in there what the condition, what the expenses are. We think we know because we run parks and we understand how much landscaping costs. We understand, irrigation, infrastructure improvements. But once we get in there and operate it ourselves to see what the challenges are, we'll have a better idea. But what I do know is immediately what we've done is we've gone in and looked at all of the safety issues. There are numerous safety issues that it is very important that we get those taken care of to make sure that the kids are safe out there. And so that's what we're focused on firsthand, is making sure that the park is safe for all of the users and just the status quo, as far as we want to make sure that the people that are there are not seeing a huge difference in their expectations of what's going to happen. I would say the main difference right now of what people have been thrilled about, I've been out there the last two nights myself, and they're thrilled about the fact that they can bring in their own water jugs. Something as simple as that, because previously they would not allow water jugs to be brought in. They would make people dump them out or leave them in their cars. And I'm assuming that's because they wanted to drive people to concessions, which is great. But in Fresno in the summer, we obviously have water available for people to purchase. But if people want to bring in their water jugs, we're letting people bring their water jugs in. So that right there alone has made the people out there thrilled that that change has been made by the city.
1: That seems like an extremely reasonable concession to make to the weather that we've got around here. So if I understand correctly, the city really just changed the locks and physically took possession of Granite Park like Monday of this week.
2: Tuesday, actually.
1: Tuesday, okay.
2: Tuesday.
1: Are you still in the process of assessing what work needs to be done? I mean, I understand that there's safety issues that would clearly need to be first, but do you have a list from CDCSF and Mr. Frazier, or are you just going in and inspecting it on your own terms?
2: We did an inspection about a month ago with an outside firm that went in and did a complete facility assessment, and they categorize items from red for safety, yellow for code infractions, and green for more aesthetics. So we have an assessment. We are hitting the red items first in the assessment, and then we will go through and get as many taken care of. I saw some things like chip paint. And I would really love to, make sure those types of things get fixed, but those are a little bit lower on the priority list. So we're relying on the assessment that we had done by the professionals to tell us what the most important things are.
1: if you're able to say how many red coated items came up as a result of that inspection.
2: I think there were at least 25 to 35.
1: So 2 to 3 dozen safety issues, not just, hey, there's peeling paint or, hey, that bathroom door opens slow, but actual somebody could get hurt type violations.
2: As described by the consultant that was hired, yes. And they were very, very tiny print. And I was trying to go through them at our city council meeting and was struggling to read the tiny print. But there was a good half page of them in very small print that were in the red category.
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12: Happy Independence Day, everybody. I'm Philip Teresi, off for a long weekend to enjoy the holiday, but I will be back with you here on KMJ, KMJNow.com, and anywhere you stream Monday afternoon at 2 o'clock. Fresno City Manager Georgianne White in the studio with me, and we're talking about the city resuming control of the Granite Park Sports Complex. The intention of the city is to honor every reservation that was already on the books and to bring this park back to where it should have been all along. Going into the break, I had mentioned that I wanted to touch on one aspect of this, but a number came up, and I want to ask you about this number. $894,000. That's a lot of money. I can't imagine that's any individual's personal salary, but $894,000 moving around the Granite Park Sports Complex. Can we talk about that a little bit?
13: Yeah, I think if you look at the nonprofit's tax returns, there was a payment of $894,000 made to Mr. Frazier as the president in 2023. For all but 1 year, I believe, since they've Granite Park has been in operation, he and other board members, not all of them, but other board members have been paid money out of the nonprofit. So $894,000 in 1 year. Other years, it was somewhere between $125,000 a year to $175,000 a year. But I find an $894,000 payment that could have gone into the facility, but instead went into the pocket of a board president. I find it shameful.
12: That's a lot of money. That's a lot of money. And we were talking about the red list inspection items a minute ago. If you missed it, the city, roughly a month ago, had a third-party inspector go out, look for safety issues, code issues, cosmetic issues, and classify them accordingly. And there was between two and three dozen safety issues, red tag, got to be dealt with, somebody's going to get hurt issues. Would that $894,000 have resolved those safety issues?
13: Two times. Our safety issues were in the ballpark to $400,000 to $500,000.
12: Wow. And has there been, and I understand that the communication when you're in a situation like this can be a little rocky. Has there been an explanation? I mean, I understand why chipping paint, maybe you say, you know what, we're going to do it in August. We're going to do it in September when things cool off. But when we get to his safety issues, has there been any explanation as to why those issues were not addressed?
13: I would say there's not been explanation because every time we had noticed the foundation for defaults of the lease, including maintenance of the park, we were basically met with silence. And of course, once the lawyers are involved and there's legal letters going back and forth, there is no communication. We're not able to have communication. And it's unfortunate, but there were never any efforts or communication back that we're going to fix the defaults, that where we're defaulting on the lease. Instead, it was just completely ignoring us. And I find that very unfortunate.
12: That's frustrating news because the president of the Central Valley Community Sports Foundation has really emphasized how much of his passion in this revolves around the kids. And while I think that any rational person can make an argument that some chipped paint or some scuffed chrome, it can wait until we've got the cash in hand to deal with it by whatever means. If it's about the kids, the safety issues cannot be allowed to continue. And that's an interesting contrast to the conversation that I had with Mr. Frazier just a month or so ago. One of the other things that I wanted to ask about is the fee structure. I know that the city council meeting, I don't know that it got hot, but I know that Councilmember Arias dissented from approving the new fee structure out of concern that families are going to have to pay to watch their kids play baseball. Is that an accurate representation of how the city is going to manage this?
13: Well, what I'll say is that they are going to pay less to watch their kids play baseball than they were under the foundation. I know many city employees, and including the mayor, whose grandchildren at times play there. The entry fee has been $10, $8 for seniors, and what was proposed in our fee schedule is $5.
12: Okay.
13: So we have to put our master fee schedule before the city council in order to be able to charge fees. Especially for the tournament bookings. So anything that hasn't already been paid to the foundation, but they have a reservation, absent approving that master fee schedule amendment, they would be getting to use the park for free. I'm not allowed to legally charge, whether it was the same amount they were being charged by the foundation. I can't charge anybody a dime unless I have that amount in the fee schedule. So that was the attempt to get the fee schedule adopted. I suspect we'll be back in the future with some modifications, but we used our regional sports complex out on Jensen, which is the most closely aligned with what's happening at the sports complex as sort of our guiding factor of what is charged out at that facility. So, you know, there's options. There's some flexibility as far as if it's the city charging the gate or if we want to let the tournament organizer collect the gate fee and then they give the city a portion. There's some flexibility on what we can do. But I do know, yes, Mr. Arias was definitely the dissenter, as he is frequently on this topic. But, most of the council understood, you know, hey, as long as this is status quo, or better, then they understand the need to be able to have a fee structure. And the mayor reminded me after the meeting, no, this is better than status quo because it's cheaper than the $10 than what had been charged.
12: And the purpose of those fees, I mean, again, I just don't know anything about municipal facilities management, so I'm a little bit new to this kind of conversation. The purpose of those fees is not because there's a concern that all of the community is going to show up to watch a Little League game. This is about covering the cost of the improvements, the cost of the maintenance, the cost of wear and tear of butts on seats and hands on doorknobs. I mean, you're not charging to make money. You're charging to maintain the facility that these people's kids are using.
13: Right. As a city, we're not allowed to make money. We can only charge based on what it costs us to provide the service. And this is not like your corner neighborhood park, where you're going on the swings or having a little pickup baseball game or, the school soccer team is using a field on the weekend. The way that this facility is designed is most closely aligned to a sports complex, which definitely there's much more intense grounds maintenance. The ball fields have to be mowed with a certain mower. Obviously we need to make sure that the infield, the mounds, the bases, for the soccer fields, we need to make sure that the fields are level. and mowed appropriately so the kids aren't tripping. So it's helped to offset the cost of maintaining the facility and providing the service. It's never meant to usually never fully recover our costs, but to provide a revenue stream to help offset it. Otherwise, we are going to use all Measure P general fund revenue. And if there's an opportunity to generate a little bit of revenue to help offset the cost, then we're going to do that.
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6: Hey, it's Philip. We are out for the Independence Day weekend. Thanks, Mary! I'll be back with you Monday, 2 o'clock, right here on KMJ. Fresno City Manager Georgianne White in the studio with me talking about the city taking control of the Granite Park Sports Complex. And there's a lot of moving pieces here. There's a list of stuff that's got to be fixed, starting with safety hazards, getting to serious maintenance issues, and unfortunately also just basic cosmetic stuff that was not addressed. And this is a month-old inspection. I'm sure there's new stuff that the team's going to catch as they get out there and go to work. One of the stories that started to crop up was the parking situation. And business owners in the adjacent Granite Park business complex were extremely frustrated because when the sports complex would have a big event, overflow parking was encroaching on their customers' ability to just get to their front door. Does the city have a different plan for parking? Does the city have a plan to work with the business owners when inevitably a big event does cause a need for overflow?
7: So unfortunately, right now, we do not have a parking license for parking in that center. Because our tenant, the foundation, refused to abide by the rules. The only reason why we had parking in that lot was by nature of a license, which required us to follow the rules of the folks that owned the parking. And it was pretty basic, simple stuff. If you're going to have a special event that's going to take more than the spaces you're allotted, which I believe was 134, you need to fill out this one-page form. You need to tell us what your security plan is. You need to tell us what your cleanup plan is, and you need to provide insurance. Our tenant would never do that. And consistently overuse the parking. There were incidents that occurred that involved people getting injured and arrested. And so our license got terminated. So we will be working with the owner of the parking to negotiate a new license. They've been very reasonable. They're interested in working with us. You know, we are focused right now on sort of the sports complex where the big parking demands really came in was when there would be some sort of concert or special event on the soccer fields. And that would take hundreds and hundreds of spots. And that is going to have to be a new process. That probably will involve some additional money. We're no different as a shopping center tenant, where, you know, we're paying our proportionate share of common area maintenance charges based on the number of spaces. And if we're using more than the number of spaces we're allowed, then we're going to have to pay more money. So we're looking forward to working with the parking owner. He actually reached out to me today and said, let's sit down and talk about parking. We want to work with you. And I think it will be better because I have every intent in honoring the rules and the regulations of what's required. It's really not that hard.
6: It seems like a good sign that the business complex parking supervisor, the owner of that property, would be proactive and reach out to you. What is the feedback, Ben? Because it's in my mind, it seems like a marriage made in heaven. We've got this wonderful sports complex. We've got restaurants. We've got bars. We've got shops. I mean, that Me and Ed's that's over there has to have been packed with kids coming in after games. It seems like it should have been a marriage made in heaven. Now that the city's taken back over, is there an expression of optimism? Is there an expression of grief over the change in management?
7: I would say across the board, whether it be from the parking owner, whether it be from soccer or baseball, there's been a sense of relief. The drama's behind us. We can, you know, work with people who are reasonable and who are willing to follow a process. And, you know, we intend to be, you know, reasonable partners and just find a way to get along and make sure that we can all coexist together.
6: For anybody who's got a standing reservation, who has not yet been able to get in touch with the city, I'm just going to go out on a limb and say calling you personally is not going to be the way to deal with that. What would, for folks who want to either confirm an existing reservation or learn about how to book something moving forward, at least while this transition's going on, where should they call, or is there a website? Do they need to go to the City Parks website?
7: So definitely www.fresno.gov/graniteparks has the information. I'm looking the number up on my phone right now, and I don't want to say the wrong number on air. And we do have a number. I can assure you it is not my cell number, which was put out on social media by the foundation yesterday. And so as a result, I had, I don't know how many calls coming in after call after call, asking me for information to book a field. So yes, I definitely have a team that is fielding those calls at City Hall, and I will get that number for you momentarily. And our off the parks website is our reservation system. And so there's a process to make a reservation for a park, and that can also be used in order to be able to get access when for the fields that are available.
6: Now, I know we're getting close to the wire for the semi-quincentennial celebration, and I know that a lot of the focus this year is downtown. I saw the email from Santoya and her team earlier that, you know, the big Grizzlies fireworks show and the brewery district events, all of that. Is there anything happening at Granite Park for the 4th specifically, or is it going to be a little bit quieter this year?
7: So I just found the phone number.
6: Oh, yeah, please.
7: It's 559-621-5366. That's for questions, concerns regarding Granite Park. And that number is being checked multiple times a day. So as far as July 4th, I do know that Club One is hosting a fireworks show on July 4th.
6: Oh, great.
7: At Granite Park. Wonderful. That I believe is free to the public.
6: Oh, wonderful. Okay, so there will be an event out there.
7: Right.
6: And that's nice to hear. I mean, it's a great spot for that kind of thing. I know that the main focus for this is going to be, you know, team sports, soccer, baseball, all of that. Events like this, fireworks shows, concerts, the big crazy bubble party events. Will the city move forward with those, or is that kind of event going to go back burner, maybe in part because of the parking situation?
7: I think there will probably be a time that we'll get there. We've had a number of special event organizers out in the community who are very interested in coming in and putting events. But we have to balance that. Those events are held on the soccer fields. And after every one of those events, there was a lot of damage done to the soccer fields. And so I know that the Crossfire group just wants to make sure that the fields are left in a condition that are safe for the kids to play on following those events. So I'm not immediately focused on those special events, but when we know what the availability is going to have, I think that at some point we'll work with some sort of either put out some sort of competitive process to allow somebody to organize those events. Or if we get approached directly, we do get approached directly, whether it be Boots in the Park at Woodward Park or different events at Eaton Plaza. We have a special events process that people can go through. I've told our team, hey, just hold off. We're not going to be doing any of the major special events. We got to get the sports under, you know, make sure we have our legs under us before we start pushing out into special events.
6: And right now that seems very reasonable. We've got just a minute or two left on this segment, and I guess it's worth asking. Is the city going to seek to find another operator for Granite Park, or at this point has the city decided that the city is going to run it until further notice?
7: I would tell you, I've learned to never say never. I can tell you we're focused right now on operating it ourselves. And I think once we have a better idea of what the financials are, what the expenses are, I think I've heard a couple council members inquiring about, you know, should we put it out to have a new operator? Should we sell it? Should we keep it? And I think everything's on the table. But right now we're just focused on operating it, at least in the short term, making sure that everybody can enjoy themselves out there and be able to play ball. Yesterday we had our first, we opened the park just for the public whenever it's not in use for tournaments. And we had our first ladies from the neighborhood out walking around the perimeter of the park for exercise. We had a man and his son out kind of throwing catch and being able to pitch from the mound from the field. So that was really great to see, because traditionally the gates have been locked during those times. So we want to make sure that it's available just to the general public in the times where it's not in use for tournaments.
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6: 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I'll see you Monday back here on KMJ. Fresno City Manager Georgianne White. We've been talking about the city retaking control of the Granite Park Sports Complex. The Central Valley Community Sports Foundation has been evicted. The locks have been changed. The city is now in the process of A, opening the park up for both the general public and those with reservations, but also remediating more than a few items that were neglected while Central Valley Community Sports Foundation had the keys. And one of the points that kept coming up, that billboard. And I know that the billboard's generating revenue, and I understand that that billboard revenue has not made it back to the city. How much money are we talking about that's been made? How much money is due to the city of Fresno?
7: So the foundation has been paid over $1.1 million. The billboard is part of the lease agreement, and there were provisions in the lease agreement that the first $60,000 needed to be put in a capital reserve account to be used for capital expenses at the park. And anything after $60,000 gets split 50-50 between the foundation and the city. We've received zero.
6: Wow.
7: Based on the information that we've gotten through the billboard company, we are now owed about $500,000.
6: Wow.
7: And in addition to that, the account that was supposed to be established for capital improvements was never established on their books. It was supposed to be a separate account. And instead, what he discussed in his deposition transcript was he just used the billboard revenue and just threw it in the pot for operations. Well, that's not what the lease said.
6: Yeah.
7: It's very common in leases that you have a capital account that both the landlord and the tenant can contribute to, but you have to separate that money and only use it for capital, not for anything else. And that never happened. And I would also add that I find it even more shocking that since we posted for eviction, there was a payment that was made to the foundation. That was the initial, the way the billboard lease works, they get $80,000 on May 1st. And then at the end of the year, they get the true up payment, which is based on advertising. They received the payment for $80,000 for May 1, 2026 through April 30th, 2027.
6: Oh.
7: So clearly they weren't going to have possession of the park and they took that $80,000 check. So we have sent a letter demanding repayment of that money.
6: Of course.
7: But I just think that's part and parcel to what we've seen as far as rules don't apply. The lease doesn't matter. It's just what they think, not what's in the wording of the lease.
6: Obviously, the eviction is a discrete legal process. Is there also going to be, or is there now already, litigation for this kind of revenue that isn't, while it's included in the terms of the lease, that is separate from any sort of rent payments due back and forth? Is there going to be litigation on all this?
7: So under our city charter, evictions are considered administrative and they're under my charter authority.
6: Okay.
7: Filing litigation to go recover amounts owed would be under the authority of the city council. And I would not have the authority to go initiate a lawsuit to recover money.
6: I understand.
7: So that would be up to the council if they chose to move forward on that, or if they just want to move on and be done with this as well. I don't know. Have not had a conversation about that.
6: Before we wrap this up, is there anything else that I haven't asked you that you think folks should know? Or do we just need to repeat that phone number?
7: I think so, yeah. I think we'll do the 559-621-5366 or the city's website for more information. I just want people to know the park has not closed down. It's open. I've been out there every night myself. Families are enjoying themselves. We've got Pardini's out there handling concessions right now. So there's food and drinks available. And I think, we want the public to know that we do know that having those ball fields and soccer fields available is a great amenity for the city, and we want to make sure that those continue to be available.
6: Georgianne, I really appreciate the time today.
7: Thank you so much for having me.
6: That's Georgianne White, Fresno City Manager. And if you are a Granite Park team, if you are interested in using Granite Park, the number you want to call, 559-621-5366. Again, 621-5366. You can also go to fresno.gov, navigate over to the Granite Park page, and make your reservations there. Thank you again to Georgianne White for the time this afternoon.

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1: Fox's Chad Pergram in Philly, and congratulations. Taylor Swift and Travis Kelce tying the knot. The wedding ceremony at New York's Madison Square Garden with Adam Sandler officiating. 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
6: 25.
7: He's here. He's here. 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

0: 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Happy Independence Day.
1: Hello, America. 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Our number, 877-381-3811, 877-381-3811. I'm not going to be as generous as my friend Hugh Hewitt or some of my other friends who've been on TV and radio. Some saying what a swell job the Supreme Court did and Roberts' decision was absolutely brilliant. I spent a lot of time today going through them very, very carefully and not quickly. I will be on Hannity tonight, and I wanted to wait without appearing here and there this afternoon so I could consume it all and break it all down. A lot of people say, well, now we go to the constitutional system, the amendment process. When's the last time the Constitution has actually been amended? It's been a long time, hasn't it? Go ahead and Google that, Mr. Producer. You'll be surprised. When is the last time? Now, well, go ahead and Google it. You're about to find out. It's not recently, I can tell you that. You see, ladies and gentlemen, in order to have a constitutional amendment, and then I'll circle back, as you know from listening to this program, there are two methods. Number one, the only method that's ever actually been used, you need two-thirds of both houses of Congress to adopt language for an amendment. They both have to agree on it. Then it goes to the states where the legislatures of the conventions thereof require 38 states to approve, three-fourths of the states. Now, how many of you think that you're even going to get anything close to two-thirds of the House or Senate to change birthright citizenship? None of you, I assume, because it's never going to happen. Then we have Convention of States, which is really a fantastic organization. I'm strongly behind it. The problem is we don't have 34 states that have signed on yet. I think we have 20 or 22, which is remarkable under the circumstances. Slow but sure. But that process isn't ready either. And then on top of that, look how everything is switched. The court just went ahead and constitutionalized something that's not in the Constitution, has never been in the Constitution. And now it's up to you and me to undo it while getting a constitutional amendment passed. So you're going to have a lot of these senators, these Don Quixote types, who are basically fraudulent. I introduced an amendment to the Constitution to do this or that. And unfortunately, it's not going to go anywhere. What we need to do is, if there are vacancies on the court, put constitutionalists on the court. And that's how Roe was reversed. That's what's going to have to happen. I'm not talking about packing the court. We don't do that. I want to briefly go through some of the points that I made online as I went through this. I tried to put it in very plain English and very concisely on this birthright citizenship issue. But there's something fundamentally shocking. Let's start. Chief Justice Roberts begins his opinion arguing that the states and the framers relied on English common law in writing the 14th Amendment. But that isn't the whole story. They used it as a guide, but rejected it when they felt it conflicted with our constitutional system. Certainly is not a sound argument to use it as a basis for the 14th Amendment of the Civil Rights Act that preceded it. They were addressing specifically the problem of some formerly Confederate states after the Civil War, to recognize freed black slaves and their children as citizens with the full and equal rights enjoyed by all other citizens. Now, what am I talking about there? Early on in the opinion, as the foundational basis for his approach to the language in the 14th Amendment, and he returns to it later in his opinion as well, he emphasizes English common law from the 1600s. Now, English common law, he argues, and correctly, when you were born in the sovereign territory of the king, of the monarchy, you were automatically a citizen for most situations, okay? A citizen of what? A citizen to the sovereign. that is a citizen to the king. That was your sovereign. And so, of course, the king viewed anybody born in my kingdom as allegiance to me, the king. Now, what's the problem with that? That's not what the founders of our country, the framers of the Constitution, said. Obviously, English common law from time to time, as I've wrote here, had a guiding impact on what they might do, but they abandoned it often. And they certainly didn't adopt this viewpoint when constructing the 14th Amendment in 1868 or the Civil Rights Act of 1866 that preceded it. That's not how they viewed things. And so the entirety of this opinion that Roberts puts out that the majority has signed on to is based on a false premise. And yet he needs to do this because what the hell else is he going to base it on? I'll explain it. Let me go on. Now, he references, interestingly, Thomas Paine and some of the others. And I say I'm a huge fan of Thomas Paine, but his powers of persuasion during the Revolutionary War had little to nothing to do with the formulation of the 14th Amendment. Roberts creates a hodgepodge of references to make what is basically an argument looking for founding principles. He must, for the truth is, this case was so straightforward, and the facts and history so clear, the majority had to do what lawyers do when the facts and the history are against them, create contrivances. Now, this part of Roberts' opinion is especially absurd. The abominable Dred Scott decision, the abominable Dred Scott decision, had nothing to do with immigration, let alone illegal immigration. It held that freed blacks and black slaves were not citizens, and Congress could not even ban slavery in federal territories, thereby upending the Missouri Compromise. This would lead in great part to the Civil War, which also had nothing to do with immigration, let alone illegal immigration. And I write, as I continue reading the Roberts opinion, that is the court's decision, it does a grave injustice to the purpose of all constitutional, legal, political, and ultimately military conflict aimed at dealing with and then ending the enslavement of black people. Instead, it attempts to create more generalized policy and legal arguments that are simply deceiving. The terrible wrong was the enslavement of black people, not some immigration policy. That's what was at issue. The only purpose of the Civil Rights Act of 1866 was to use the power of the federal government to confer on all former black slaves and their progeny the same rights that applied to all other citizens because of continuing resistance in the former Confederate states. That's why it was called a Civil Rights Act, not an Immigration Act. When President Andrew Johnson vetoed it, it was clear to the Republicans that they needed to enshrine it into the Constitution. Thus was born the 14th Amendment. As Roberts continues moving through his decision, he again appeals to English common law as the basis for the 14th Amendment. But notice what's missing. Where are all these stirring speeches by members of Congress and the state ratifiers supporting Roberts' proposition? Keep something in mind. Listen, this is important. Two-thirds of both houses of Congress must propose amendments to the states. In turn, three-fourths must ratify amendments. That means despite all the debates and speeches that occurred around this amendment, Roberts and the proponents could not find support for their position. You get my point, Mr. Producer? If he is taking the position that the framers embraced English common law, that this is how they viewed jurisdiction, that one once born in the sovereign of the king, then you were a citizen to the king, that applied to our country when it surely did not, Where are all the great talkers, all the great speech makers, all the great declarations from members of Congress, Senate, and the House, from legislators where some of the greatest orators existed? Where were they standing up and saying this was their position on birthright citizenship? There's not one. There's none. They don't exist. Because the focus was the terrible problems that arose in the South after the Civil War, the rise of the Klan, the horrendous violence and the lynchings against blacks, the overall difficulty with Reconstruction. Congress and their states were not thinking about birthright citizenship for the children of illegal aliens. They weren't glued to the ideas of English common law. The 13th, 14th, and 15th Amendments were about creating the constitutional protections for freed black slaves throughout the nation, not citizens of other countries who hadn't even arrived on our shores, legally or illegally. The extent to which Roberts and the majority have to rewrite our history to reach their decision is an ugly business. And we come back to this word jurisdiction, where Roberts makes the same argument as those who've always supported birthright citizenship make. That is, jurisdiction means physical jurisdiction. If a pregnant mother is in our country illegally and has her baby in our country, the baby is granted immediate citizenship, according to this argument, because it goes back to 1600s English common law, where if you're born in the land of the monarchy, then you are a servant, a citizen, an automatic citizen to the monarchy. Now think about this for a matter, as a matter of logic. Does it make sense to you? Does it make sense to you that a pregnant woman comes into our country and confer jurisdiction on her baby simply on her own? Does that make any sense? Do you think that's what the framers had in mind? Moreover, the country from where the parent comes continues to treat that baby as a citizen of their country. So that's not exactly allegiance to our country. And how can the baby have an allegiance to anything? Because the baby doesn't even know what's going on. And why are these exceptions for babies born of diplomats and so forth? Does the 14th Amendment, if it's interpreted as Robert insists, create exceptions of any kind? Now, we're going to continue. I happen to think that Robert's opinion is absurd. Very result-oriented, very activist. But he gets that fundamental issue wrong, as I posted, what, an hour or two ago. That is, excuse me, English common law is a guide, sure. But they didn't abide by it like it's the Bible, and they rejected aspects of it like this one. I'll be right back.
2: 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This is the Valley's KMJ.
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6: This is Mark Levin wishing you a happy 4th of July. 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
6: Shall we continue? I think we shall. Now, this language is important. Jurisdiction. We go back to this word, jurisdiction thereof. Listen to me. I'm walking you through it. Come back to the word jurisdiction, where Roberts makes the same argument as those who've always supported birthright citizenship make. That is, jurisdiction means physical jurisdiction. You're here, that's it. So if a pregnant mother is in our country illegally and has her baby in our country, the baby is granted immediate citizenship, according to this argument, for two reasons. Number one, under British common law, the subject's born in the king's kingdom are subjects. Well, that's ridiculous. That's not what the framers believe, but that's that. Number two, it's the plain language. It says jurisdiction. What else could it possibly mean? Now, as I said, does that make sense to anybody? So a foreigner can unilaterally confer jurisdiction on herself, illegally, I guess, by conferring then jurisdiction on her soon-to-be-born baby by coming into the United States illegally. That defies simple logic. So is that what the framers of the 14th Amendment meant? Of course not. And they never said that. And meanwhile, the country from where the parent comes continues to treat the baby as a citizen of their country. China does this now. The language states the following in the amendment. All persons born or naturalized in the United States and subject to the jurisdiction thereof are citizens. Notice, the authors did not leave it at all persons born or naturalized in the United States are citizens. They didn't say that. They added language. That would have been enough. So why did they add superfluous language? Superfluous language, because the rest of the sentence is key to what they intended. Subject to the jurisdiction thereof. So all persons born or naturalized to the United States, they didn't say are citizens. They said subject to the jurisdiction thereof. It means subject to the political allegiance to our country and no other. A fundamental duty of loyalty to our country, patriotism, part of the civil society, a legal bond, societal ties, in exchange for which you receive the legal rights and protections afforded all citizens. Somebody who just walks into the country, none of that applies. 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
7: Pretty shocking. Pretty shocking. I think. Basically, what Roberts has done is rewritten American history. That's what he's done. Let me go on. Now, they point to this 1898 case, Supreme Court case, United States versus Wong Kim Ark. That case is totally irrelevant. It has nothing to do with babies of illegal aliens. That case involved the birth of a baby from lawful permanent residents. Hello, lawful permanent residents. Not the baby of an illegal alien. But the language in that opinion was so broad and so over the top that Roberts used it, as do others in the birthright legal world, by the way, to apply to babies born of illegal aliens. But that has no relevance. So you can see that Roberts and the court majority were looking for an outcome and dressing it up as a constitutional decision. And in doing so, they've taken judicial activism to new heights. The decision will have enormously detrimental cultural, societal, legal, economic, and national security consequences. And now we are told that we, you and me, we must amend the Constitution if we wish to change what a rogue Chief Justice and court majority did in abusing our Constitution, knowing full well that two-thirds of members of Congress will never vote to send any amendment to the states that alters what half of Congress intentionally did to our country, and that there are not enough states, even with a convention of states, to ratify an amendment, 38 states, when and if we get to the magic number of 34 states supporting a convention in time to stop the ongoing damage. So you and I are supposed to have a discussion with each other on how to fix this. The way we fix it is more serious constitutional conservatives on the court, Roberts and Barrett, severely undermined us. I know I have a friend out there online who tells us all the wonderful things Barrett has voted for and so forth and so on. That doesn't fix this. That doesn't change this. There's some decisions that are of much more importance than others. This is a huge deal. This is a big, big deal. To constitutionalize something that's not in the Constitution, the claim that it is, to rewrite American history as a Republican-appointed Chief Justice is appalling. Appalling. We use British common law as a guide from time to time, but have never been wedded to it. Never. We're a constitutional republic. That's what we are. Now, Roberts and his majority twisted the history of the 14th Amendment and just constitutionalized birthright citizenship, knowing full well that our nation, like Europe, is facing this grave threat from within. Now, Clarence Thomas's dissent is long and absolutely brilliant. And he gets into this issue of jurisdiction. He says, wait a minute. Let me tell you what jurisdiction means in America. And page after page after page, he points out in American history, jurisdiction means domicile. Where are you domiciled? Even today. I'm in this state, I'm in that state. Great. Where are you domiciled? Where you're domiciled, you get the vote. Where you're domiciled, you pay your taxes. Where you're domiciled, the law applies to you. Where are you domiciled? That's how Americans view jurisdiction, he points out. Where are you domiciled? And he does more than that. Step-by-step history and constitutional lessons that brilliantly, methodically unravels every aspect of Roberts' argument. Alito, the same thing, another brilliant dissent. A brutal takedown of Roberts and the majority. And he hits, too, at this constant reframe about British common law being the basis of our understanding of citizenship. No, it's not. We're not talking about allegiance to a king. Even Britain abandoned that. And yet that's the entire basis for jurisdiction, pretty much. And in the Thomas decision, which is also cited, the dissent by Alito, quote after quote after quote of the authors of the Civil Rights Act of 1866, as well as the 1868 14th Amendment to the Constitution. But everything I've just told you hasn't been told to you by a single lawyer on television. By a single legal reporter on television. None. Because this is what I've done all my life. Take court decisions, especially these important court decisions, and break them down. And break them down. In 1866, they weren't trying to preserve English common law. They were dealing with a real problem. In 1866, they still had rebel states. They refused to acknowledge or recognize the legitimacy of black citizens. And the Klan was started. The lynchings were horrendous. The beatings, the rapes, just disgusting. Horrendous. And they needed to deal with it. They weren't thinking about immigration, for God's sakes, let alone aliens and illegal aliens and their children. If I'm wrong, prove it. Show me where. Show me anywhere. A constitutional amendment, that's not a little thing. Supermajority of the House and the Senate, super-duper majority of the state legislatures, they're all debating, they're all talking, they're giving speeches, they're newspaper reports. Show me, they can't show us. So they rewrite American history. That's what they did. They rewrite American history. Now, let me tell you something else that bothers me about all this. By trying to expand what took place in 1866 and 1868, by trying to expand on that whole notion that this was directed specifically at getting square, getting it right, getting it straight with our fellow black human beings to make sure that their lives could be free and equal and participate in this country. We're talking about illegal aliens now, and the children of illegal aliens. That was one of the purposes of the 14th Amendment. In other words, we're dumbing down. We're dumbing down the purpose of all these actions that took place. It had nothing to do with British common law. It had nothing to do with immigration. It had nothing to do with the children of illegal aliens. We were trying to get square with slaves, former slaves and their children. The 13th Amendment abolishes slavery officially. The 14th Amendment, equal rights, due process. That freed black slaves and their progeny were to be treated as other Americans. And then the 15th Amendment, the right to vote, had nothing to do with the children of illegal aliens. Then read these comments online. Read these comments online. Well, what did you expect? We have 150 years of this. What are we going to do, reverse it right away? You know, it's interesting about that comment. Justice Kavanaugh wrote something in his decision, which was very technical. He voted that the executive order violated a federal statute. He didn't really take a big position on the Constitution. So people are saying it was a 5-4 decision, it was a 6-3 decision. No, it was a 6-3 decision because he voted down the executive order for whatever the reason. It doesn't matter. He voted it down. But not on constitutional grounds. But he said, along the lines of the compromise that I was even thinking they might do, which is, we're not going to constitutionalize birthright citizenship. It's not in the 14th Amendment. I don't care if they've been practicing it for 150 years or not. And by the way, that's not correct. For 40 years after the 14th Amendment, my view, the president's view, and the view of other solid constitutional conservatives, our view was the view that was upheld and followed for 40 years after the adoption of the 14th Amendment. So it wasn't 150 years. That said, what Congress could do is the following. The 14th Amendment does not say that just because you're born in America of illegal aliens, you're a citizen. But the 14th Amendment does not say Congress can't grandfather in all those people who are already treated as if they were birthright citizens. So in other words, you have somebody here who's 83 years old, okay? They've been here since they were 14 years old. And so what he's saying is, Congress can still pass a statute and say, look, we're cutting off birthright citizenship on this date, anything forward, no good. Which is the point I made. I thought the Supreme Court might actually do that. But no. Bridge too far. Am I making sense? You understand my point, Rich? If not, I want to repeat it. So there is a fix, quote unquote, if Congress wanted to do that kind of a fix. Doesn't have to apply to everybody going back God knows how long. But that said, what this court did was, you want to open the floodgates, Democrats? You want to break existing immigration law, Democrats? You want to fail to uphold the law, which, by the way, is a violation of the Constitution? Democrats, well, you're going to be rewarded. Your party's going to be rewarded. The illegal alien's going to be rewarded. Everybody's going to be rewarded, no matter who's coming in. So if you have a terrorist, a female terrorist who comes into the United States, and she comes into the United States, let's say from Qatar, and she has a baby in America, that baby is a citizen of Qatar and the United States of America. Then she takes him back to Qatar, raises the little bastard as a terrorist, then that citizen can come back to the United States because he's an American citizen, folks. This Hassan Piker was born in America, taken back to Turkey, radicalized, pro-terror, brought back, and you see what happens. Communist Chinese, why do you think that they're pushing for hundreds of thousands of birthright babies in our country? They've set up a whole assembly line, massive system, where these pregnant Chinese women come here from communist China, they have their babies, and they immediately take them and go home. They're creating spies, saboteurs, people who will be loyal to China, not to the United States. This is what the framers of the 14th Amendment were talking about. They didn't have China in mind, obviously, but there needs to be a political allegiance, a loyalty. Or as Clarence Thomas puts it, some kind of domicile relationship with the country. You don't just walk in and have a baby and you confer citizenship on that baby by giving them birth. That's insanity. And the idea that in the middle of Reconstruction and all the hell that was taking place immediately after the Civil War, that that's what these men were thinking of is disgusting. Shame on John Roberts. It's an appalling decision. It's a rewrite of American history. We're not subjects to a king. We are a constitutional republic. And no, the word jurisdiction does not mean what he says it means and the basis for what he says it means. I'll be right back.
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5: This is the best of the Mark Levin Show. Happy Independence Day. I will be on Hannity tonight. It's the only show I'm being on, because it's the only show I wanted to go on, because I wanted to really digest all this. And I'm not sure a pop-up opinion on a decision that includes about 200 pages of comments and so forth and so on, that it can be done properly in that short bit of time. I see my buddy Hugh Hewitt. You know, Hugh's a rhino, but he's an old friend of mine. And I believe he's an old friend of Roberts. I could be wrong. He thinks this is a great day for constitutionalism. I am prepared to debate anybody on my program here on what a great decision this is, because it's an abomination. There's not a damn thing great about it. Rewriting American history, basing it on the power of the king, ignoring how we constitutionalists, but even more than that, the framers, including the framers of the 14th Amendment, thought and what they said, is unacceptable to me, and I am prepared to debate. I saw the vice president did an interview, I forget who with. Knowles is the guy's name, maybe? Michael Knowles? But I could be wrong about that. Where he said it's time to abandon Milton Friedman for Hamilton or something to that effect. I think what he meant was it's time to abandon Jefferson and Madison for Hamilton, since Jefferson and Madison were really the adversaries to Hamilton. Obviously, Milton Friedman was a free market Austrian school economist, among other things, a great, great man. But the original relative free marketeers were Madison and Jefferson and their ilk. Hamilton is loved by the left. Do I owe you something? Is that what you're trying to say? Okay. I can get back into this a little bit later. That's a debate I'd love to have. Love to have. Because Hamilton, you know, these are my areas of expertise where I have a lot of fun. Hamilton was more than about centralized big government. He also rejected major aspects of the Constitution after it was adopted, even though he argued for it. I'd love to get into that. If you missed out on gold in 2020, if you missed the rally in 2025, it's not too late. Right now, gold is sitting around 20% off its all-time highs earlier this year. 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
2: Happy birthday, America. 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
3: Celebrating in the heat, I'm Carmen Roberts, Fox News. An oppressive heat dome is putting more than 250 million people at risk as the country celebrates its 250th birthday, which is officially tomorrow. Fox's Bill Malusian has more from the National Mall in D.C.
4: It has been brutally hot all day. I put it up there with some of the hottest days I had during coverage of the southern border. Now, because of that, things were closed up out here earlier in the day. They reopened the doors at 5 p.m. Thousands of people have now started streaming in. People here on the National Mall, pretty much as far as the eye can see, waiting to go into these exhibits. And despite this heat, people say they're just thrilled to be out here. Today's theme is Aviation Day out here at the Great American State Fair. They put on an incredible show earlier today with the U.S. Air Force Thunderbirds. And it wasn't just the Thunderbirds. They had B-1 Lancers, B-2 stealth bombers. They had Ospreys. They had helicopters from the U.S. Army.
3: And President Trump will give an Independence Day Eve speech tonight at Mount Rushmore. And in a novel twist, there will be a ball drop in New York City's Times Square at midnight to usher in the 4th of July holiday, the same way it has been done for New Year's Eve, except there won't be thousands of people standing out there to watch. But in Wisconsin, a boat outing turned deadly on Lake Geneva.
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1: Temperatures being 30 degrees above average.
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0: is the Best of the Mark Levin Show. Happy Independence Day. Hello, America. Mark Levin here. Our number, 877-381-3811, 877-381-3811. It's hard to know where to begin some days. I'm watching something that's very important. More and more TV hosts, radio hosts, good podcasters are talking about this fusion of Marxism and Islamism and how this is a cancer on society. The president's talking about the communists. And what's interesting is we've been talking about this a very long time, you and I. Now, this book I wrote, American Marxism, came out, I'm trying to remember, I think it was during COVID. It came out 2021. It's not that long ago, what, 5 years ago. It sold 1.3 million copies, which means many of you bought and read it. And yet most of the people talking to us today on TV and radio and podcasts have not. They act like there was no warning ever given. They even talk about things that are straight out of the book. That everything the Democrats do is about power. Where have you heard that before? Power. They want power. My God, we spent months and months on that, and an entire book on that. In fact, I think I called it On Power. And that book came out just a couple of years ago, early last year, or mid last year. If you read American Marxism and On Power, you will know everything that's going on. You will understand everything that's going on, more so than the people who are talking to you about it today. Now, I've spent a lot of time on the Internet over the last, I guess it's been 6 months, right, Mr. Producer, would you say? That's going to slow down. I don't think there's as much benefit in that, but I wanted to explore it. I don't find that there's a whole lot of profundity, substance. There's a lot of bickering, a lot of child's play. There is some good information there with some good people, but it's the exception, not the rule. I'm not putting anybody down. I'm just explaining it. And so you only have so much time in the day, and I'm spending 20 hours a day on these things, working harder than I ever have, and I want to. But it has to be time well spent. It has to be time well spent. And I think my best time spent is right here on radio, on my TV show, and in my books. But it troubles me immensely that individuals who are talking about current events are not that well schooled. And I don't mean by teachers, I mean by themselves. They don't spend a lot of time really digging in on the subject. And so now we're talking about the green-red alliance. I don't like that because it confuses people. Why don't we be blunt about it? The Marxist-Islamist alliance. And they talk about the woke Reich. It's the woke R-E-I-C-H. I coined that phrase. People say they did it. We know what we do here. Because it is a quasi, if not full-blown, neo-fascist movement that was gaining a foothold in the Republican Party. I took it on. You were with me every step of the way. About 14 months ago. That whole element now has been exposed. Now they want to create a third party or a opposition party to the conservative Republicans. And so their goal now is to defeat us and to elect radical Marxist-Islamist Democrats. Because these alliances are about power. That's what they're about. And if they can't find power in one place, they'll look in another place. Now, I think it's important that we actually dig into this. You know, a good friend of mine, Jeffrey Lord, has been a friend of mine a very long time, from Pennsylvania as well. When American Marxism came out, he wrote about it almost a year ago to the day, July 8, 2021. Excuse me, 2021, not a year ago, 5 years ago to the day. He says, as usual, Mark Levin pulls no punches. His very first chapter in his new book, American Marxism, It's Here, opens with a seriously precise description of the challenge America faces. Levin writes, the counter-revolution to the American Revolution is in full force. It can no longer be dismissed or ignored, for it's devouring our society and culture, swelling around our everyday lives, and ubiquitous in our politics, schools, media, and entertainment. Once a mostly unrelatable fringe and subterranean movement, it is here, and it is everywhere. The counter-revolution movement of which he speaks is Marxism. He says it's Marx's Communist Manifesto, recall, that famously divided the world into oppressor and oppressed. Levin astutely notes that the use of this formula in today's America by the left means that either you are part of the righteous revolution for liberation and transformation, or you are not. This explains, but only in part, the cowardice of corporatists, I wrote, professional athletes, broadcasters, artists, actors, writers, journalists, who in the face of such tumult buckle under the pressure, seek to avoid the mob's notice through various forms of appeasement and capitulation, and in some cases participate in their own transfiguration and even disembowelment. Lord writes, no more prescient description could be made of an event that occurred before American Marxism's released. Its official published date is next week. And he goes into what happened in Atlanta, Coca-Cola, Delta Airlines, and all that. He says, this was a vivid example of Levin's description of corporations buckling under the pressure to avoid the mob's notice. Discussing the role of the mob, Mark zeroes in on Marxist anarchist ideology of Antifa and Black Lives Matter. In fact, well after Black Lives Matter's popularity had surged in 2020, a 2015 video surfaced that revealed the BLM co-founder Patrice Cullors describing herself and her fellow BLM organizers as, quote, trained Marxists, unquote. Truth counts. Mass movements, Mark also notes, rely significantly on indoctrination and brainwashing, which is exactly the case with BLM and Antifa, and now we can add this so-called democratic socialist movement. American Marxism, in this entire chapter devoted to Hate America, Inc., and in it, Mark explains the long history of those who have openly pushed the Marxist agenda at America's colleges and universities. Levin writes that progressive intellectuals of the late 1800s were hostile toward capitalism and constitutional republican systems that established barriers against tyrannies of various kinds, including that which is born from the mob or centralized autocracy, and of course, that would become known as progressivism. On the eve of American Marxism publication, America had just passed through the traditional July 4 holiday. Mark's description of the results generated by Hate America, Inc. was on vivid display. The headline on July 6, New York Post, was nothing if not confirmation of Mark's point. It read, Red, White, and Woke. July 4th weekend became liberal bash fest of America. The New York Post reported liberal politicians and commentators took special joy in celebrating July 4th by denouncing America. Statue of Liberty was not a symbol of freedom, but a symbol of hypocrisy. The flag was polarizing. The national anthem doesn't speak for everyone or anyone. Among the remarks by these Hate America Marxists was this jewel of a tweet from Democrat Congresswoman Cori Bush of Missouri. She said, when they say that the 4th of July is about American freedom, remember this, the freedom they're referring to is for white people. This land is stolen land and black people still aren't free. And then it goes on. American Marxism also lasers in on critical race theory, correctly calling it what so many outraged parents throughout the land have seen, as it is taught to their school-aged children. Mark writes, in short, CRT is an insidious and racist Marxist ideology spreading throughout our culture and society. He cites George Lanoux, research professor of public policy and political science at the University of Maryland, Baltimore. He writes, the two best-selling proponents of CRT, Robin DiAngelo and Ibrahim X. Kendi, CRT begins with the presumption that race is the primary way to identify and analyze people, and consequently posits a racial hierarchy that supposedly exists with whites on top, blacks on bottom. Individual behavior is insignificant because everyone in America functions within the society of systemic racism, structural racism, institutional racism. Not only is this correct, writes Lord, but in fact, DiAngelo and Kendi and CRT itself are nothing more than recycled George Wallaceisms. Wallace, for those who came in late, was the 1960s-era Democrat governor of Alabama who proudly proclaimed he supported segregation today, tomorrow, and forever. In other words, Wallace, as with CRT proponents, believed that race is the primary way to identify, and it goes on. Now, the important part of American Marxism is I was laying out in this book the revolution and the transformation that was taking place. Much of it right before our eyes, but much of it under the radar. In our classrooms, I pointed out the Marxist books that were being used to teach history, that were being taught to use political science, and how American Marxism was an Americanized form, a customized, a tailored form of Marxism applicable to the United States, where they were using race, not just wealth and anti-capitalism, but race and ethnicity. You can see it now, the so-called Palestinian cause. These are key to who they are and what they are. And that's why there's a marriage between the Islamists and the Marxists in the United States. And I watched our friend Will Cain just do an interview on Fox of the leader of the Democratic Socialists of America. And he was asked flat out, are you a communist? He said, look, they're not like in Russia and so forth. And so he said, no, you know, Soviet Union. He said, no. The Soviet Union's dead and so forth and so on. But the follow-up was, that was a head fake. He's an American Marxist, an American communist. That, again, they are customizing and tailoring the Marxist ideology for the American culture and the American society. This is what's been going on for more than 20 years, but it really came to a height 5 years ago, and, of course, is in full display right now. The reason why October 7th and the slaughter of Jews on October 7, 2023, many people seem like, wow, automatically and unbelievably, these revolutionary movements came to the fore, isn't because they were, you know, doing so out of nowhere. They were planned. They're systemic. The Palestinian cause, on October 8th, even before the Israelis responded, they were talking about genocide in Gaza. They were ready to go. Funded, again, by foreign governments as well. Qatar, among others. Iran. Funded in our country by billions and billions flowing into our schools. There's a reason why Qatar is the number one funder of terrorism and terror front groups and ideology in America. And communist China is number two, because they have the same objective. American Marxism. Now, what does that have to do with On Power? Stick with me. We'll be right back.
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0: This is Mark Levin wishing you a happy 4th of July. 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
14: Now, I know a lot of you may not read. Maybe you want to listen to an audio version. I don't even know if they're available. I checked Amazon. These books are all heavily discounted because Amazon is about moving as many products as they can. I am not pushing this to make money. It's not about making money. I'm not going to make a lot of money off this. It's about you being the spokesman, the activist, the person at the dinner table, the breakfast table, a church or synagogue or wherever you are, explaining things to people. Explaining things to people. Now, it's a very short segment now, and I want to extend this, obviously, well beyond the bottom of the hour. But now the book on power, which is the last book I wrote, which came out about this time last year, about 11 months ago, give or take. I want to get into this with you, too, because those of you who are really, really smart and been with me a long time, you understand each one of these books really is a chapter, a chapter, a chapter, a chapter in a series of books. These 10 books, starting with the Supreme Court book, Men in Black, all the way up to On Power. I suspect most of this will be viewed as, wow, this is good stuff when I'm dead and gone, and that's fine, but I'm worried about the here and now and what's going on in our country. So stick with me. It's all very important. We'll be right back.
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0: All right. What about this power issue? You know, when I write a book, as you know, I spend 4, 5, 6 months explaining it on TV, on radio, in person to a number of people, because I think it's very important. On Power Begins, many have written about and debated the issue of power, including the ancients and modern philosophers, scholars, and statesmen alike. Stick with me, this is important. Why? Because power determines your social arrangements, quality of life, and more to the point of this book, whether you are free or enslaved or some degree of either. In short, it determines your personal fate, the fate of your community, and the fate of a nation. Yep. There are infinite ways to view power, innumerable contexts and circumstances in which to apply it. There's truly no simple, concise, all-purpose definition for what is meant by power. Clearly, however, it's more than a mere word. Spend time thinking, talking, or writing about it. It's not a mere abstraction, a useless amorphism, or an elitist esotericism. Power is a term meant to describe some kind of force or energy that surrounds us all the time, is both ubiquitous in your life, into the life of an entire society, and is consequential in every way. Power is a core reality and characteristic of human existence, yet without more to go on, such as context and circumstance, it can be ambiguous and elusive. In all human pursuits, including personal pursuits and life events, power matters. At a macro level, power shapes economies, politics, and governments. Moreover, there are many variations, implied powers, necessary powers, assumed powers, granted powers, defined powers, and on and on. For most people, these are unstated and often unnoticed or obscure kinds of power, but they exist and they matter. Indeed, power is inextricably linked to liberty, although it's not to be confused with liberty itself. Power determines if there's too much liberty, like anarchy, or too little, like tyranny, depending on how power is exercised, who exercises it, and if it is bound by human rights. The American Revolution is an important and obvious example of power properly pursued and exercised, the point of which is to promote individual and societal liberty, including by means of representative, limited, divided government. That is, ordered liberty. Conversely, autocrats of every stripe, and in all ages, have exploited liberty to empower themselves at the expense of the liberty of others. In fact, one's use of liberty this way to expand one's own power to diminish, if not denude, the liberty of others is in a real sense a paradox. And it is a cancer that apparently metastasizes over time within democracies. Of course, there are democracies that have lasted several centuries, but in the end, they have all succumbed to the steady increase in the centralization of power and the decline in individual and societal liberty. Sadly, this appears to be the nature of things, right now, too. To be clear, then, even the most widely conceived nation-states, mindful of man's abuses of power and established with the intent of curbing and restraining that power, seem to fail in the end. Gone are Athens, Rome, and numerous lesser societies. Democracies struggle against the centralization of power almost from the moment they're established. Now, keep in mind, the first book, American Marxism, I go into incredible, comprehensive detail about what is happening in our culture, in our society, in our educational system, in school boards, to parenting, in our culture. And what is Marxism? What is it? It's obviously a defective form of a philosophy, an ideology, but it is tyranny, dressed up as humane, fairness. In a word, it's emotional. When you listen to the Marxists speak, it's all about emotion. You deserve this and you should get that, but let's go on with power. Because they're related in a big damn way. History is replete with examples of tyrants grabbing power in the name of liberty. Prime example exists in Marxist regimes where liberation through revolution, class warfare with the masses, the so-called oppressed, I said the revolt against the powerful few, the so-called oppressors. The promise of liberty through community and collectivism results in hellish genocidal police states ruling over the people in their name, but without their consent and with an iron fist. Again, this is not only a phenomenon of tyrannies. As I noted in my first book, Liberty and Tyranny, not my first book, but an early book, Liberty and Tyranny, in our own country, President Abraham Lincoln observed that slave owners and abolitionists all claim to stand for liberty. Like liberty in the context of power, democracy is another word that is used by the power hungry to deceive and disarm. You know, like the Democratic Socialists of America? Democracy. That's right. Democracy is often alluded to by those who reject it, as they reject universal individual liberty, and where democracies exist, would destroy them. In his book Politics in the English Language, George Orwell writes about the perversion of political words used in a consciously dishonest way. I'm quoting him. That is, the person who uses them has his own private definition, but allows his hearer to think he means something quite different. It's almost universally felt, writes Orwell, that when we call a country democratic, we are praising it. Consequently, the defenders of every kind of regime claim that it's a democracy and fear that they might have to stop using the word if it were tied down to any one meeting. Now, the word democracy, like the word liberty, is frequently used as a rhetorical weapon to deceive the true intentions and conceal the real nature of the abusers. Again, these behaviors and tactics are not exclusive to tyrants and autocracies. It's a real and growing threat in Western societies as they increasingly centralize power in the name of unlimited egalitarian and so-called righteous causes. Environmental justice, economic justice, social justice, equity, reparations, nationalized health care, the existential threat of climate change, and so forth, which require and in fact demand the centralization of power to supposedly ameliorate the perceived, claimed, and in some cases, manufactured societal maladies, the final resolutions of which are not only impossible, but are not necessarily intended to be solvable. The agitations, demands, and related propaganda are sledgehammers with which to pummel the limited and divided institutional barriers to centralized power in democratic governments. It's exactly what's going on right now. So when you read American Marxism, you will understand the forces behind that. Some of them are ethnic. Some of them are race-related. Some of them are economic-related. Some of them are sex and gender-related. Some of them are all of them. and the use and pursuit of power. Let us narrow the focus and start with the observation, which I believe is historically indisputable, yet potentially controversial, which you can infer from what I have already written, that over the millennia, mankind has generally suffered more from the abuse of power and the concomitant diminution of liberty than from its humane and righteous application. There are important exceptions, of course, in the individual's everyday life and society generally. But narrowing the focus even further, in the long history of mankind, and even in modern times, the most pervasive form of governance under which most human beings live and have lived is authoritarian. Today, one need look only at the membership of the United Nations to prove the point. Some 70% of the world's population currently lives under brutal autocratic regimes. This raises an unpleasant question. Is this the natural state of mankind, at least in the communal sense, even if individuals themselves wish for and seek liberty? I term this negative power. So I'm creating a new philosophical framework here. I term this negative power. And I discuss that more fully in a later chapter called Negative Power. That said, in a democratic negative power, in a democracy, negative power typically takes the form of a steadily increasing centralization of authority that starts slowly but eventually spreads more quickly to cover all corners of the nation, moving closer toward a quasi-autocratic model. It occurs primarily in three general ways: the imposition by the few, for example, the judiciary; the peaceful vote of the many, where the people willingly vote for their own demise; or the slow institutionalization of and acquiescence to, as Thomas Hobbes characterized it, a Leviathan, that is, a dominating and domineering army of non-representative bureaucrats. Of course, there are degrees to which centralization develops and occurs, some more aggressive and ominous than others. This is happening right now. That's why I'm taking the time to go through this. It's happening right in front of your eyes. Centralization in moderation, which is intended to secure liberty that does not exist or undergird existing liberty, that is, threatened or diminished by factionalism, mob rule, or anarchy, is of a different character than power secured for power's sake or with a tyrannical mindset or purpose. And again, looking at our own history, in the early days of our republic, the Articles of Confederation were abandoned because the national government lacked the power to do much. And as explained by the National Archives just a few years after the Revolutionary War, Madison, Hamilton, and Washington feared their young country was on the brink of financial collapse. America's first constitution, the Articles of Confederation, gave the Confederate Congress the power to make rules and request funds from the states, but it had no power to enforce them. And I go on. That's not the point right now. I just was explaining the point of negative power. Obviously, human beings are imperfect. This is not much of a revelation. Yet it seems downplayed or ignored by too many in democracies who acquiesce to or even cheer for governmental centralization when wrapped in promises of larger welfare state, ethnic, racial, economic empowerment, or godlike fixes to natural disasters and climate events. But the idea that the centralization of power, which necessarily concentrates authority in the hands of fewer imperfect individuals, and whose base of knowledge is naturally narrow, is a receipt for societal improvement, progress, stability, and well-being, is not only counterintuitive, but contrary to everyday human experience and mankind's history. Indeed, what makes the individuals more perfect as decision makers, more moral as people, or more informed, wise, or prudential than anyone else? Nothing. Autocrats are not known to possess such qualities or demonstrate them when exercising power. Most excel at acquiring power, but not much else. Indeed, those who achieve such a station exhibit a greater affinity for the darker side of human behavior, including corruption and dishonesty, immorality and hubris, anger, vainglory, egomaniacal, and so forth and so on. Although a rare good or perceived benefit may come from this wielding of power, such as the claim that the Italian fascist Benito Mussolini made the trains run on time. By the way, it's a myth. It's farcical and awfully deadly delusion. Is this interesting to you, Mr. Producer? Keep going, I will. Moreover, where's the evidence that concentrated power in the hands of administrative state, where the bureaucrats consist of specially trained experts and societal organizers who know what is best for the people and know how best to achieve those ends, supposedly? Where has this ever existed anywhere? Certainly not in America, as will be discussed later. Contrarily from Aristotle and Cicero to John Locke and Montesquieu and numerous others, philosophers and scholars have argued for the wisdom of diversified, dispersed, mixed power within governments, that is, where power checks and balances power, which provides a greater likelihood of enlightened leadership and administration, greater respect and appreciation for the civil society and non-governmental parts of society, and more protection of individual sovereignty and free will. In essence, a positive power structure attempts to contain and control the dark side of the human character and experience, and emphasizes the capacity for a civilized and just society. I'm just going to read a little bit more, but you can see I spent a lot of time digging into this issue, and there's very few footnotes in this book, or endnotes, I guess they call them, because these are my own thoughts. Excuse me. They're my own thoughts. Think about this. I think we better take a break, actually, and then I want to get back to this because there's just a few more paragraphs I'm going to read to you, and then we will sum up. Because a lot of people are anxious right now, including me, worried about what's happening to the country. You see the enemy within. You see the Supreme Court ruling yesterday. You're very, very concerned about these elections. You see what's happening to the Democrat Party. What are Republicans going to do? What if the Democrats take over? There's a lot of tumult going on. It's all intentional. We are, in fact, under attack by the enemy within. More the reason to understand what I'm trying to portray. We'll be right back.
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0: This is Mark Levin wishing you a happy 4th of July. 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
1: I got it right here. You know, for decades, Hagey Ministries is part of one of the many outstanding Israeli organizations that fly children from the poorest and even hostile nations to Israel for free, life-saving heart surgery. 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Just pure compassion from the heart of the Holy Land. 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Little Sabrina was born in Zanzibar with a fatal heart defect. 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It's all tax deductible. And let me just repeat, the Hagey family are among the most important, decent, kindest people you'll ever meet. They are absolutely beautiful souls with deep spirit. And they embrace the Judeo-Christian belief system, and they promote it. And it's always an honor each year, and we'll be doing it again in a few days, Julie and I, and Sylvia, my mother-in-law, going to CUFI, Christians United for Israel. And the auditorium is packed to the roof, to the back, with pastors, with evangelicals, on one mission, United Christians United for Israel. It's always an honor. Hagey Ministries and John Hagey is really remarkable. He is a dear, dear friend. As I said, yes, I am Jewish. Yes, he is Christian. And we are brothers. He is my pastor, I'd like to say. There's a whole lot more. Stick with me. I want to put a bow on this point about power as it relates to Marxism and then get into this Islamism aspect. I hope I'm not going too far, too fast, but this is the way it works. We'll be right back.
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8: America 250, I'm Deborah Valentine, Fox News. President Trump is speaking at Mount Rushmore in South Dakota this evening, the July 4th eve. He's a keynote speaker. More from Fox's David Spahn.
9: Beautiful day. The B-52 bombers are going to go over. The F-16s are going to go over. Air Force One, the new Air Force One, also the new Marine One's going to go over. President Trump's going to speak at 8:30, then the fireworks immediately after that. The first time for the fireworks in 6 years. Now, President Calvin Coolidge came here in 1927 to dedicate not the opening but the beginning of construction. Construction was not done on these four presidents until 1941. That shows you all of the work that went in. The project was designed by Goodson Borglum, the Idaho-born sculptor who originally had plans to do full bodies on the presidents on the side of the mountain. This is the crown jewel of South Dakota with Presidents George Washington, Thomas Jefferson, Theodore Roosevelt, and Abraham Lincoln.
8: A massive America 250 celebration is planned Saturday at the National Mall in Washington. Talks between the U.S. and Iran on hold as the Iranian regime holds a funeral for their late leader, Ayatollah Ali Khamenei, who died when the conflict started back in February. Here's Fox's Jackie Heinrich.
10: The new supreme leader, Khamenei's son, won't be attending after Israel reportedly threatened to assassinate him. Iran, in turn, threatened to embrace nuclear weapons after downplaying civilian attacks in Bahrain at the U.N. Security Council meeting. A New York Times report claims the U.S. warned Iran this spring Israel may have been plotting to kill its foreign minister and parliament speaker, delivering the message via intermediaries amid concern it could doom ceasefire negotiations. Trump and Netanyahu moving past recent tensions in a call agreeing to meet soon in the U.S. Bibi, in a statement, lauded America as a guarantor of global freedom.
8: Iran has reportedly rejected a U.S. offer to open the Strait of Hormuz in exchange for unfrozen funds. 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
11: History isn't just in textbooks. It's the story of us. The

0: This 4th of July, celebrate with the Central Valley's premier Independence Day event, Freedom Fest, in Clovis, presented by the Kiwanis Club of Clovis. 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
12: 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Happy Independence Day. Hello, America. 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Our number, 877-381-3811, 877-381-3811. I wanted to get through a little bit more, highlight a few things on this on power issue. I hope you're enjoying it. Look, I'm here. You're out there. I can't be certain. But I think it's certainly important to give it a shot, right? First thing I have to do, Mr. Producer, found out where I left off here. It's not essential. But one of the things I found, I start to talk about here, is this issue of virtue. Because you can hear the left. The left wants you to believe that what they're for is virtuous. Here we are. That's very dangerous. Montesquieu, one of the great Enlightenment philosophers who certainly influenced our constitutional period, separation of powers, was the most widely read and cited philosopher during America's constitutional period. He's referred to directly in the Federalist Papers.

0: multiple times. And in his really quite incredible book, The Spirit of the Laws, Montesquieu explained that democracy and aristocracy are not free states by their nature. Political liberty is found only in moderate governments. But it is not always in moderate states. It is present only when power is not abused, but it has eternally been observed that any man who has power is led to abuse it. He continues until he finds limits. Ready? Who would have thought it, he writes. Even virtue has need of limits. So that one cannot abuse power, power must be checked. Let me repeat that. So one does not abuse power, power must check power by the arrangement of things. Power must check power by the arrangement of things. That one sentence explains your Constitution. That's why it's not a democracy. That's why it's not an autocracy. It is a representative constitutional republic. He said a constitution could be such that no one will be constrained to do the things the law does not oblige him to do or be kept from doing the things the law permits him to do. Now, hundreds of years later, British Christian theologian and scholar, brilliant man, author C.S. Lewis, underscored Montesquieu's point about the abuse of power disguised as virtue. Lewis famously wrote the following, "Of all tyrannies, a tyranny exercised for the good of its victims may be the most oppressive. It may be better to live under the robber barons than under omnipotent moral busybodies. The robber barons, their cruelty may sometimes sleep. Their cupidity may at some point be satiated. But those who torment us for our own good will torment us without end. For they do it so with the approval of their own conscience. They may be more likely to go to heaven, yet at the same time likelier to make a hell on earth. Their very kindness stings with intolerable insult. To be cured, quote-unquote, against one's will, and cured of states, which we may not regard as disease, is to be put on a level of those who have not yet reached the age of reason, or those who never will, to be classed with infants, imbeciles, and domestic animals." Does that not define, does C.S. Lewis not define Mondami and all these other commie pinkos? And Montesquieu further warned that should the distinct nature of these various branches of government dissolve one into the other, you will not have anything but tyranny any longer. So much in life orbits around this word, this idea, this belief of power. Most of the discussion, to the extent it exists at all in an honest or coherent fashion, is in the form of generalities, sloganeering, demagoguery, and the like, used by politicians, media, ideologues, and academicians to manipulate, confound, and deceive. In which case, power is used to control thought and discussion and language. What I'm seeking to provoke is a better comprehension of what is meant by power, its impact on the individual and mankind generally, to stimulate a broader examination and dialogue about its applications. I hope you read the book. Again, I'm not out here pawning books. These are so far discounted, it's pennies on the dollar. But if you take the time to read American Marxism and On Power, doesn't matter which order you read them in, American Marxism is the second longest book I've ever written. On Power is the shortest book I've ever written. And yet both are power-packed, I think, with knowledge and, I hope, wisdom. You will have a comprehension of what is swirling around you right now in this country like you've never had before. Like you've never had before. Far beyond surface level. far beyond surface level. I want to get into something else that's a little heavy. I've been wanting to do this for a while. It's been on my desk. If you saw my house, we don't even have enough bookshelves. And I, you know, we go into Home Goods and buy some of these bookshelf things. But I mean, I got books stacked everywhere. And before I got married and I had a wife that set me straight, she does. She's something else. Very lucky. Used to spread my books out on the dinner table. Remember that, Mr. Producer? Packed, stacked up on the floor. And so that's how I do my research. Now I have basically two offices. One on what I call the basement, she calls the den, and then one on the first floor. And I go between them when I'm writing a book because there's books in both places just stacked up, and I gather more information, but I gather mostly from original writings. I'm not really interested in other sorts of things. It's why I have the Ayatollah Khomeini's Mein Kampf right here on the desk, Islamic Government. And I'll read some of this to you one day soon. But I wanted to tell you why, historically, the Persian people and the Jewish people have a bond of sorts. I want to tell you why. And you don't have to be Persian or Jewish or anything, I think, to find this interesting, because this is ancient history. From 559 to 529 B.C. It's a long time ago. And in the most influential figures of ancient history from the National Geographic, it was actually quite a wonderful magazine, this particular one. Like many ancient rulers, the Persian conqueror Cyrus the Great, and he was the emperor from 590 to 529, so a fairly long period of time, almost 40 years. He's also known as Cyrus II. He was born of royalty. On the death of his father, Cyrus ruled the Achaemenid dynasty and expanded his ancestral realm into a mighty empire. He triumphed not just through conquest, but also by showing singular tolerance and mercy to those he defeated. This was a very, very unique warrior. A brilliant military strategist, Cyrus vanquished the king of the Medes, then integrated all the Iranian tribes, whose skill at fighting on horseback gave his army great mobility. His triumph over Lydia and Asia Minor near the Aegean Sea filled his treasury with that country's tremendous wealth. After conquering those lands, then the lands surrounding Mesopotamia, Cyrus closed in on Babylon. Disgruntled over imposed forced labor and the demotion of their city's patron deity, Marduk, Babylonians turned against their king and saw no reason to oppose Cyrus. Nope. Cyrus was known to spare those who yielded to him. In 1539 B.C., they opened their gates to the Persians, who entered the city in peace amidst joy and jubilation, according to an inscription touting Cyrus's triumph. The benevolent nature of Cyrus's reign took many forms. He placated the formerly powerful Medes by involving them in government. He adopted habits of dress and ornamentation from the Elamites. Across his conquered lands, he returned images of gods that had been seized in battle and hoarded in Babylon. And in Babylon itself, he publicly worshipped the city's revered Marduk. Cyrus's most renowned act of mercy, ready for this, was to free the captive Jews. When Nebuchadnezzar had forced into exile in Babylon, Cyrus allowed them to return to their promised land, to Jerusalem. After the Babylonians destroyed the first temple and forced them out. The Jews praised the Persian emperor in scripture as a savior to whom God gave power over other kingdoms. so that he would restore them to Jerusalem and allow them to rebuild their temple. Cyrus the Great died around 529 BC while campaigning against defiant nomadic tribes around the Caspian Sea. But one measure of his greatness was the esteem in which he was held in later years by the Greeks, despite the bitter wars they waged against the Persian successors. More than 150 years after Cyrus's death, the Greek author Xenophon memorialized the ruler in his work. He said he honored his subjects and cared for them as if they were his own children. He wrote, "And they, on their part, revered Cyrus as a father." Those words served as an inspiration for at least one of America's founding fathers, Thomas Jefferson. Oh, not one, but two copies of this book. Equally high praise for Cyrus's legacy is found in modern times at the United Nations headquarters and so forth. But he not only helped the Jews and freed them to return to their homeland, the Holy Land, but he assisted them in the early days of beginning the building of the Second Temple. Cyrus the Great was truly a great emperor, a Persian emperor. And this is one of the reasons that there is this bond and this connection. And you can see it as Persians all over the world, and particularly those who are stuck in the concentration camp thanks to the Iranian Nazi Islamist regime. They talk about Netanyahu, the great Jew. That's what they call him, Netanyahu, the great Jew. And Netanyahu has an affinity for these people too. And now you know more than I bet you ever knew before, Mr. Producer. Isn't that amazing? I'll be right back.
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1: Islam is the only of the major faiths that combine faith with governance. In Sharia law. You won't find that in the Torah. You won't find it in the Bible generally. The New Testament. Many have noticed that. Many. When you're familiar with Alexis de Tocqueville and his two books, really two volumes, one book on democracy in America, he points out how Islam is wholly unfit for the American system, or most democratic systems, because it's obviously the imposition of a fundamentalist religious ideology onto a political system. Now, in his book, I won't read a whole lot to you because we've given you a lot so far today, and we'll do this another day. Islamic Government, which has been called the Ayatollah's Mein Kampf. He was a big adherent of Hitler and Lenin and Mao. Excuse me, and Marx. And in this, he explains in terms of Islam, Sharia, and politics, need for executive agencies, methods of great profit, need for continued implementation of laws, truth of Islamic laws, in finance, in defense, blood money, penalties for blood money. How to form a government and hadith, distinction from other political systems, that the rulers must be immersed in Islamic law, talks about what jurisprudence is about, subjective law, nascent rules, sublime goals, qualities of a ruler, the rule of jurisprudence. It's very intimate, very, very exacting. It's also blood-curdling, when I'll get into this another day. It goes on in exquisite detail. Purging religious centers, that is, those who are nonconformists. Reforming those who claim holiness but don't really embrace it. Eliminating traces of intellectual and moral colonialist aggression. This is where his brutality really kicks in. Long-range resistance. And much, much more. Extraordinary detail. The difference between Christianity in this form of Islam and Judaism in this is that our laws and our beliefs do not provide comprehensive and detailed governing principles. My friends, the people of Israel are under attack like never before. 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
2: 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I'm telling you, this is fantastic. Their products, their choices. This is a real opportunity. A real opportunity. And try it for 101 nights. Are you kidding me? They put it all on the line. All right. Let's keep going, shall we? Birthright citizenship. You know more about that than anybody on the face of the earth. But let's hear what the Speaker of the House had to say about this, Mike Johnson. He's a good man. By the way, he's also a constitutional lawyer who was a lawyer, a litigator in the conservative legal community for many years. Cut one, go.
3: I do think that this has been grossly abused in recent years, okay? And that is the case that was being made by the plaintiffs in the case, and we're very sympathetic to that because it is a serious problem. We have it's become a tourism, birthing tourism, they call it, you know, a trend where people will just come and you just come onto the soil and have your child, and then they're able to avail themselves of the welfare state and everything else. It's been abused. It's one of those things that was intended to serve a noble, important purpose, and has been thwarted and overused and abused. And so I'm sure that we'll continue to look at that. I mean, I'm sure the conclusion from this opinion is going to be that you got to amend the Constitution to fix that. As we all know, it's a big challenge to amend the Constitution. It's only happened 27 times in our whole nation's history. And the reason is because you got to have two-thirds of both chambers of Congress and three-fourths of the states to ratify. It's usually at least a many years long process and very complicated. We'll see. I'm sure there's going to be lots of discussion about that. I will say I'm very disappointed in that outcome. I think it subjects the country to serious challenges going forward, and we'll have to deal with it as a Congress.
2: Mm-hmm. It'd be difficult to deal with. I can tell you that right now. They constitutionalize this. You hear people making stupid comments. Let's amend the Constitution. Okay. As long as you have Democrats in the House and Senate, you're not going to get two-thirds votes of the House or the Senate, plus the Rhino Republicans, to do anything. As for a statute, the statute can't change the core fact now that this has been constitutionalized. Statutes don't change the Constitution, as you well know. So we'll see what can be done on the periphery, on the fringe, but the heart of it is the heart of it. Hassan Piker is a lowlife. He's a Jew hater. He is a terror supporter. He is a supporter of these Islamist Marxist movements. He was born in the United States. He is a birthright baby, or was, brought to Turkey, where he was radicalized and then brought back to the United States. And he's just a little example of what's going to happen and is happening to our country with this nonsense. And here he is on this issue as well. Cut five, go.
4: This is such an insane and fundamentally un-American concept.
2: I really get sick and tired of Islamist commies who tell us what is un-American. Don't you? They hate America. They hate our Constitution. This is what I always talk about. Yet now they're going to wave around the 14th Amendment, the ruling by Roberts and his ilk on the court, wave it around as some great victory, when in fact their whole goal is to burn down the entire constitutional construct of the country. Go ahead.
4: I cannot begin to explain this to you, okay? Ellis Island.
2: You know what? Shut up. I don't even want to hear your stupid voice. You make me sick to my stomach. Mm-hmm. I don't know. By now, you probably saw this hearing. Mike Lawler. I like Mike Lawler a lot. You don't have to agree with him on everything, but I agree with him on a lot. He's just a good guy. He's in a marginally blue Democrat district. We have to carry districts like his in New York and other places, or we can't win. But he's a smart guy. He's a principled guy. He's a fighter. And there he is. They're on this committee. They have the Gorman family there, among others. And you have this lowlife, Jayapal. This is our fourth hearing on the subject of these families and what took place here. We could be focused on other things like, you know, health care and food. And there's the poor woman sitting there, and you probably saw this on Fox and elsewhere. They lost their beautiful daughter. She was shot in the head. She literally ran for 40 feet while this animal chased her and executed her. And she's saying, what could she have said in the 40 feet, calling out to her mommy, calling out to her daddy, calling out for help, knowing that she was going to be gunned down? Can you imagine, ladies and gentlemen, can you imagine this happening to your family? Can you imagine going through this nightmare every damn second of every day without your baby anymore? The inhumanity of the Democrats. They don't want to talk about it. It's the fourth time. We're not going to talk about this. And by the way, one of the things that's never been said about this birthright crap and these open borders, the inhumanity that has involved in all these years with hundreds of thousands of missing children and women sold into sex slavery. Cut seven, go, Mike Lawler.
5: So while some of my colleagues may not want to hear the truth, the same outrage you feel about Renee Good and Alex Pretty,
6: Mr.
5: Chairman, feel about Sheridan Gorman and Lincoln Riley.
2: So stop right here. So this is Jayapal trying to shut him down. She's the head of the commie wing of the Democrat, but they call themselves progressive. That's commie. You hear progressive, it's commie. And then Raskin, whose father was a big-time Stalinist and started the Institute for Policy Studies. Go ahead and Google it. Go ahead and Google it. These are two big-time commies. Two big-time commies. Go ahead.
5: Every angel family in this country.
7: I do feel that outrage.
5: You do not. Because if you did, you would not support sanctuary jurisdiction.
7: Do you feel the outrage about Alex Pretty and Renee Good?
5: You should be ashamed of yourself.
7: You don't belong in this committee. You should get the hell out of here.
5: You're a disgrace.
7: You don't understand the rules of the committee. You don't understand the Constitution.
5: You're a disgrace.
8: Full of it. Mr. Raskin.
5: You're an absolute disgrace supporting sanctuary policies.
7: Say one word about Alex Pretty and Renee Good.
5: I did. I wrote a whole New York Times op-ed about it. You should be absolutely sanctuary policies that resulted in their daughter's death.
8: The committee will be in order.
6: Mr. Chairman, I just want to say we will not...
2: Shut up. Shut up, you jackass. Mm-hmm.
0: their victims' family members testifying on sanctuary policies. She's whining about, this is the fourth hearing. Go ahead on that one. Cut eight, please. Go.
6: Unfortunately, this hearing is, it's the fourth time in this committee that we've had a hearing on sanctuary cities. The fourth time. And there's many other things that we could be doing other than this. I would have loved to have had some hearings on the unconstitutionality of the president's executive order on eliminating birthright citizenship. This is something that the Supreme Court just ruled today in a 6-3 majority.
0: So why would you need a hearing, genius? Go ahead.
6: Constitutional. And yet this is...
0: Okay, understand. Understand. Jessica Gorman, the mom of Sheridan Gorman, who was executed by this animal, is sitting there with her husband and her other daughter, her younger daughter, as are other individuals whose children were murdered due to sanctuary city policies in blue cities and states. And she's listening to this woman complain. This is our fourth hearing. Go ahead.
6: That caused so much fear and trauma across the country. We could have been discussing that.
0: Mm-hmm. Well, here's the response from Jessica Gorman. This poor mother is going through unimaginable hell. Cut nine, go.
9: And in what world does the child who spent her life making sure no one was lonely die terrified and alone on a pier in Chicago? In what world does the girl who saw everyone become invisible to the people in power responsible for protecting her? This cannot be explained away, and it cannot be buried beneath a list of unrelated issues that you all paraded before us. Thanks for telling me without telling me that, you know, you're here, but you don't want to be. This is the fourth time you had angel families. Thanks for telling me you don't care. This cannot be buried under your slogans, your statistics, or excuses, and this just can't stand.
0: You feel the agony, you share it, don't you? You tear up just listening to this poor mother. This family's been destroyed. All over the country this takes place. All over the country. And the Democrats are nominating and electing in their primaries communists, Islamists with ties to Hamas, individuals who are talking about destroying the state of Israel, individuals who are talking about 9/11 as a good thing, our country. The Democrat Party is nominating these people. They're going to be serving in your United States Congress. We have got to inform ourselves. That's why I spent an hour and a half at the beginning of this program. We've got to be the beacons here. We've got to help talk to our family and friends and acquaintances. If we don't push back, it's over. This is our country. We can't rely on other people to do all of our talking and battling on these things. We have to do it. Now, you and I, right here, we help strengthen and give birth to the Tea Party movement. You and I, right here. Help give birth to, with Mark Meckler and the folks, the Convention of States movement. You and I right here, after the early primaries in 2016, we all pulled together when we got behind our president now, Donald Trump, and we fought for him. We fought against the lawfare they were using and the impeachments they were using to try and destroy him. And you and certainly he and others, we were involved in his reelection. And we're going to have to defend him again because they're coming after him, and we'll do what we have to do. But you and I are uniquely positioned. Not the internet, not the podcasters. They can pat themselves on their ass all they want. Right here, conservative talk radio. You and I are the ones who are positioned to do something about this. And by God, we will. I'll be right back.
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1: If you missed out on gold in 2020, if you missed the rally 2025, it's not too late, but it's going to be late at some point. Gold is sitting about 20% off its all-time highs earlier this year. So you can buy it at a discount effectively. Now the trajectory is up, as you can expect. The debt that's grown over decades is massive. The interest rate is bigger than the defense budget. You see the Democrats are electing Leninists, Stalinists, Trotskyites, Maoists. 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The fundamentals that drove gold over 5,000 an ounce are still very strong. It's a limited commodity. 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When we come back, we have a montage for you from Stu Studio on X. Democratic Socialists of America. Stop using that phrase. We will use it to identify them, but then we will use the correct nomenclature. The Marxist Islamists who seek to destroy our country. Have you noticed how young the people are who they're electing? Not in all cases, but the vast majority. 29 years old, an immigrant from Africa, or you got an immigrant from somewhere in the Middle East, or you got an immigrant from China. Crazy, isn't it? I wonder why it's happening. Well, ladies and gentlemen, it's not by happenstance. It's not a coincidence. It's a plot. It's a strategy. It's playing out right before your eyes. And you know what Hakeem Jeffries and Chuck Schumer are doing about it? They're embracing it. They're cowards. They hope they can survive. They'll be gobbled up too. And I'll see you.
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7: A better life with Dr. Sanjay Gupta.
8: Not all screen time is created equal, and a new study out of Sweden is helping us understand this even better. So researchers followed more than 20,000 people over nearly two decades and determined that passive screen time, like sitting on the couch and watching television, raised someone's risk of dementia. But if they did something active, like reading, puzzles, or interacting with other people, this same group of people saw their risk of dementia drop. Just like you got to put the work in to keep your body in shape as you age, you basically have to do the same thing with your brain. A couple things I have found to help: working to learn something new every day, whatever it might be, challenging yourself in some way every day, and really importantly, staying socially active. Some days that means meeting friends in person. Other days, maybe an email, a text, or a phone call. Just stay engaged. I'm Dr. Sanjay Gupta, helping you live a better life.
9: Happy birthday, America. 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
10: Celebrating in the heat, I'm Carmen Roberts, Fox News. An oppressive heat dome is putting more than 250 million people at risk as the country celebrates its 250th birthday, which is officially tomorrow. Fox's Bill Malusian has more from the National Mall in D.C.
11: It has been brutally hot all day. I put it up there with some of the hottest days I had during coverage of the southern border. Now, because of that, things were closed up out here earlier in the day. They reopened the doors at 5 p.m. Thousands of people have now started streaming in. People here on the National Mall, pretty much as far as the eye can see, waiting to go into these exhibits. And despite this heat, people say they're just thrilled to be out here. Today's theme is Aviation Day out here at the Great American State Fair. They put on an incredible show earlier today with the U.S. Air Force Thunderbirds. And it wasn't just the Thunderbirds. They had B-1 Lancers, B-2 stealth bombers. They had Ospreys. They had helicopters from the U.S. Army.
10: And President Trump will give an Independence Day Eve speech tonight at Mount Rushmore. And in a novel twist, there will be a ball drop in New York City's Times Square at midnight to usher in the 4th of July holiday, the same way it has been done for New Year's Eve, except there won't be thousands of people standing out there to watch. But in Wisconsin, a boat outing turned deadly on Lake Geneva.
12: Seven people were rescued from the water. Unfortunately, there was three fatalities of people who were not able to be rescued.
10: And Walworth County Sheriff Tom Hausner says the boat overturned when it was hit by a fast-moving storm. That storm also caused massive damage across the country. And the winners in the World Cup so far today, Argentina beat Cape Verde 3-2, an extra time thriller. And Egypt downed Australia in a penalty kick shootout 4-2. Still to go, Colombia and Ghana. 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
1: Jack Armstrong and Joe Getty.
2: Armstrong and Getty.
3: And now, here's Armstrong and Getty.
4: We're so close to the 4th of July. Of course, Joe and I aren't actually here. We're out there trying not to blow our thumbs off with a variety of firecrackers.
5: Yeah, I got one thumb left. Anyway, happy birthday, America. So happy and proud to be an American.
4: Now more of the Armstrong and Getty replay.
5: I wasn't sure I was going to bring it up, but I had one of my more Homer Simpson-esque moments. I almost, Michael, did you have any luck in finding theme music? I'll let you know, but I almost forgot to ask Michael to get theme music because I was sitting here contemplating, which do I like more? Cornbread, which I brought up yesterday as perhaps the best thing in the world. Or fresh-made banana bread. That's what I was thinking.
6: Well, they're so different, but they're both.
5: Instead of, you know, my work duties here.
6: Well, completely different flavor, but I would, right now, if I had a warm piece with butter of each, which would I reach for first?
5: Oh.
6: One's obviously sweeter than the other, usually.
5: Both proof that God loves us and wants us to be happy.
6: No kidding. I think I threatened this last year as like a resolution. Learning to make good banana bread. And I still would like to do that, like recipes and try a couple things and become good at it. Just made the, I can't cook anything, but make, just get good at banana bread.
5: Katie, where do you stand on banana bread?
7: I could eat an entire loaf. It's a problem.
6: I have eaten an entire loaf. That's one of the problems. I'm going to be very large if I start making banana bread on a regular basis.
7: I'll have to give you, go ahead, Michael.
8: It's healthy. It's got bananas in it.
6: That's what we all say.
7: I'll have to share with you the recipe that I have for banana blueberry muffins that has zero flour.
5: Oh, that's the one you zapped to me the other day, right? Yeah, I've got to alert the chef and the baker and the family to that. I forgot.
7: Bananas, blueberries, two eggs, and a teaspoon of baking soda. That is it.
6: No flour.

0: No flour in it. I have eaten two of those muffins every morning for breakfast for the last week.
1: I think you're a witch. That's not possible. All okay. right. Mm. I'll have to try it.
2: Mm. Possible.
3: So, welcome to These Untied States. It's an anagram of These United States. And actually, I thought of going with These Untied Teats, which is also an anagram of the United States. But you'd have an extra S.
1: Then it'd be distracting. With Governor Walz the other day saying, is Minneapolis this century's Fort Sumter?
3: In other words, and that's an idiotic thing to suggest.
1: In other words, a civil war kicking off again.
3: Only the stupidest of dodo heads would even propose that, Mr. Governor, sir. So it's just a look around some stories that are happening in various states and cities around the country. This one is unbelievable. Prince George's County, Maryland. There is a condominium community that the woke sanctuary-ish, Prince George's County has permitted a bum camp to spring up next to big giant junkie camp. Members of the homeless encampment in the condo's backyard constantly sneak in to use it as a crack house, a bathroom, an open air drug market. They steal wires out of the walls. They're breaking into buildings, smoking crack in the stairwells. Tenants must navigate needles, feces, and sleeping bodies as addicts nap half-naked in the hallways.
4: Yeah.
1: Needles, feces, and bodies. Okay.
3: And there's a bunch of junkies sleeping in the stairwell where these people live. The authorities got word that the condominium complex was getting damaged, so they came by to check it out and said, we're evicting everybody who lives in the condo complex.
1: Oh.
3: The junkie camp stays. That's the stuff of revolutions.
1: Yeah.
3: It really is.
1: That'd be pretty maddening.
3: Unbelievable. Gang activity, too. Yeah. Let's take a look at San Francisco, where the teachers are about to go on strike, theoretically. One of the reasons is that, and it's funny, it takes many paragraphs in this woke news outlet to get to the fact that among their demands is a proposal that the district add sanctuary district policy language, which says it is committed to protecting immigrant students, and also a written commitment from the district to continue its current emergency shelter housing program for families. Teachers unions are leftist political organizations right now. That's all they are. They happen to represent the teachers in their free time, but they're mostly leftist.
1: Why are you involved in this?
3: Yeah, I know. Yeah. Got to be a sanctuary city. This one is merely amusing. I think are most of us familiar with the phenomenon that when it gets really cold in Florida, the iguanas fall out of the trees?
1: Because they're asleep or what happens there?
3: They're cold-blooded. Check it and see.
1: So they pass out under a certain temperature?
3: Yeah, essentially, yeah. They just they freeze up and are super groggy. All of their function, including brain function, just slows down to practically a stop, and they fall out of the trees.
1: I wonder what that's happened. I had an iguana fall right next to me in, where was I? Florida, over the summer. And I'm sitting in this big, giant, hanging chair under a awning thing at the beach and just as happy as could be. But this big giant iguana thump right next to me. Ah! And I wonder if that's what happened there.
3: Yeah, probably so. But what I'd forgotten about all this is iguanas are invasive. They don't want the bastards in Florida. Mm. And so they were paying premiums for people to round up as many as they could.
1: Hit them with a hammer and put them in a sack?
3: Just bag them up and bring them in. They snuffed them. Yeah. They reminded people, don't stop inside to, like, have breakfast with your bag of iguanas because they'll warm up and chew on your hands. In warm temperatures, iguanas are almost impossible to nab. You need either a gun or a 15-foot-long pole with an invisible lasso attached to it, according to this iguana expert.
1: Okay, well, then the fact that this iguana fell right next to me and almost had to be that situation. It was early in the morning, so maybe it was just cool enough. Yeah.
3: But the dipping temperatures created a new opportunity last weekend, and this director of Iguana something or other decided to temporarily pivot to a quest he dubbed a Florida Man Easter Egg Hunt for Dinosaurs, which is a good name. Oh, back to a teachers union. This is Raise Up Massachusetts, a lobbying group backed by the Massachusetts Teachers Association and the state's American Federation of Teachers branch, which filed a lawsuit last week to have a tax cut declared unconstitutional because the language on the ballot fails to inform petition signers and voters that the tax cut would apply to capital gains in addition to wages and interests. Ballot measures a response to a separate referendum, which was pushed by the unions during a low turnout vote that raised the state's income tax an additional 4%.
1: So is the argument that a tax cut and then people think their taxes are going to be cut, but it's only for people who have capital gains and interest on investments. So it's only for
3: that's their argument.
1: Certain
3: but
1: people.
3: The teachers union's real purpose is we don't want to give up any money. Mm. We want more taxes, higher taxes. And finally, this for two things for our Oregonian friends. First of all, Portland area county, it's Multnomah County, which is where Portland is, launched a sanctuary fund providing taxpayer funded grants to assist illegal immigrants, part of a $250,000 package approved by Multnomah County commissioners to help out illegals. Proud sanctuary jurisdiction. And finally, this, and this is interesting. A taxpayer revolt could shake up Oregon politics. Nearly 200,000 Oregonians signed a petition to put a tax repeal proposal on the ballot. They did it entirely without professional signature gatherers. It was just volunteers. And they delivered some 193,000 signatures. It was a lump of coal in progressive stockings, writes Jeff Eager in the Wall Street Journal. The organizers of the repeal effort, weary of being taxed at some of the highest rates in the nation, gathered signatures in about a month to give the voters the chance to rescind a $4.3 billion tax hike that Governor Tina Kotek and her allies shoved through the legislature along party lines. The progressive paradise of Oregon seeing a taxpayer revolt,
2: which is just interesting.
1: So that's an example of you can go too far for everybody. They went too far in San Francisco. They finally decided to hire somebody different to be mayor and get rid of the homeless people. Maybe they got too far. They went too far with legalized drugs in Oregon and people decided that ain't working.
3: Right.
1: Now maybe the same thing with taxes.
3: Yeah, there are so many states, California, Oregon, Washington, Illinois, that are big red states full of reasonable people who are outnumbered by the wackadoodles of the big cities who, unlike the people in the red districts who don't give a crap, the people in the blue districts think everybody should live the way I want to live, and I'm going to pass lots of rules that demand they live like I want people to live. That's these untied states. Teats. These untied teats.
1: Except you have to add an extra S.
3: Teats. The
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1: St. Clair is sounding the alarm after Elon Musk's AI chatbot, Grok, generated and published sexualized deepfake images without her permission and shared them on X.
2: How does it make you feel when you see your likeness being manipulated like that?
3: The worst for me was seeing myself undressed, bent over, and then my toddler's backpack.
4: Oh my God, this whole thing. So there's a number of things going on here. First of all, the vocal fry of the person on CBS News talking to Ashley St. Clair. Ashley St. Clair, if you don't know who she is one of the baby mamas of Elon Musk. Here's what's going to happen. If you're really, really rich and you have like a dozen women you paid to have kids with you, by odds and percentages, some of them are going to be crazy or annoying.
5: Yes.
4: And this particular one, she and Elon are in a battle over their one-year-old. Elon says she's trying to transition the kid. So now she
5: is a one-year-old. Oh, Lord. And she's an activist lefty, I guess.
4: Yeah.
5: I'm assuming.
4: And now she's firing back at Elon with this, to me, stupid story of people out there created deepfakes of me naked. Yeah, you can do that with any woman on earth. So the fact that it's you bent over or whatever position it's in, whatever. And so she's contacted these various countries. Some countries have banned Grok because of deep fake sexual stuff. So she's fighting back against Elon on this front because he's trying to get full custody of their kid over the whole trans thing. That's what's going on here. This is like a, you know, ugly divorce situation is what it is.
5: That's ridiculous. But okay.
4: While the issue still is interesting and important, I just don't think there's anything you can do about it. That AI, There's going to be AI out there somewhere, even if you make this one or that one doesn't do it. There are plenty of others that will, that are going to be able to turn any woman's picture into her naked or having sex or whatever you want it to be. And that sucks. But I don't know. I'm not a woman, so I don't know how I would react. But that's not me. That's my head on something else. So I don't know.
5: Katie, thoughts?
6: I think before this whole AI thing became such a huge, obvious situation, like a nude popping up would be like, oh my God. But now that it's so blatantly obvious at this point.
4: Yeah, I've seen some of these where it is incredibly blatant obvious. I mean, the head's not the right size for the body or facing the wrong direction or whatever. And how damaged are you by that?
5: I think you've been right all along, especially for girls in school or whatever. People are giggling about it, and making jokes about it. That would be horrible.
4: Sure.
5: Horrifying,
4: of course
5: terrible.
4: It would be.
5: Especially among adults. Look, this sort of thing is going to be omnipresent, has nothing to do with you. It's jackasses doing, you know, what jackasses do. Move on with your life. It doesn't affect you if you don't let it affect you.
4: Well, and to CBS to sit down with her and take her complaints seriously and pretend they don't know that they're in a battle over their child for custody. Mm-hmm. Come on. That's what are you doing here? Yeah. Another angle. Well, here's Elon defending Grok over this, first of all.
7: Elon Musk defiantly defending his AI chatbot Grok's ability to digitally undress images of real people as countries around the world take action against the AI tool after Grok's X account was flooded with requests to create deepfake, non-consensual, nearly nude images of adults and in some cases, children. X has said it is taking action against those who prompted Grok to create sexually exploitative images of children and has since restricted image generation requests on Grok's X account to paid subscribers. Though users can still digitally undress images by chatting with Grok directly.
4: So you have to be a paid subscriber, which I'm not to Grok to do that. I'm not doing that, but, and so you can ban it, but it sounds like you can get around it by having a conversation for a while with Grok.
5: Right. I understand why people are outraged.
4: Sure.
5: But I mean, if I was like a really, really gifted artist and I could draw brilliantly, I could draw a picture of
4: Hillary Clinton naked.
5: Yeah, for instance, my longtime dream. And then where are we? Is that illegal now, too? I don't.
4: Yeah.
5: You've been right all along. Just got to get used to this because there's no stopping it.
4: Here's
5: Euros are completely unrealistic.
4: They are. Here's one more clip from that story.
7: Elon Musk repeatedly attacked UK Prime Minister Keir Starmer on X and reposted AI-generated images of him in a bikini.
5: Well, that's out of bounds.
4: I don't know what his point. Well, Elon just likes trolling people.
5: Yes.
4: But he might
5: and
4: have been.
5: Keir Starmer's a putz and screws with the internet too much.
4: But he might. Yeah, oh, yeah. And they got a list of how many people they've put in jail over tweets and stuff like that. They outstretch any country in the world by far on that. Yeah. In Great Britain. But Elon's point might have been, here you are in a bikini. How much damage was done? Everybody knows that's not you.
5: Right.
4: On the beach in bikini.
5: I
4: mean, what are you angry about?
5: That'd be a good point. Hey, I got a quick Supreme Court update thingy. Very quickly to clarify on the transgender athlete thing. Remember, the Supreme Court doesn't decide cases. It answers questions. It settles questions. And they intentionally took a case as to whether states may ban transgender athletes based on the Equal Protection Clause of the Constitution. They did not take a case on whether states must ban trans athletes based on Title IX. So my dream of them saying, please, that's why Title IX exists. Forget it.
4: And that's why I think
5: that will die.
4: Blue states will just keep doing what they were doing, right? Until
5: we'll
4: some
5: have to see.
4: Different sort of case comes along. And then what about Hecox up in Idaho?
5: It's, you got to change your name.
4: If you're going to get involved in this, you should
5: McGillicuddy.
4: Change.
5: McGillicuddy. Anything.
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1: Our school children are being indoctrinated in a lot of our government schools into far left ideology, radical gender theory, socialism, just that whole gamut of, anti-racism, hating white people, blaming white, just all of it. Every day they're taught that, and it's absolutely sickening. I give you this from Winters High School. This is a small rural community in Northern California, not far from Sacramento.
2: Very small.
1: Where the high school students walked out to hold an anti-ICE protest, and a local mom was there, didn't love it, and held up a Trump sign. Here's how that went. Her sign was torn down. She was pulled off the box she was standing on. Madness and violence ensued.
2: That's unbelievable. That's like the sound I expect out of kids if a school shooter is on campus.
1: Yeah, yeah.
2: Or and something
1: as you said earlier,
2: like that
1: is straight out of the Cultural Revolution in China, where Mao turned the kids against their parents.
2: Which never made sense to me. I read about it years ago. I've read about it a lot, and it was always like, is there something different about Chinese culture where people could get this angry and attack people in the streets who are wearing eyeglasses because they're intellectuals and drag them through the streets and beat them? And now I'm seeing that level of anger over things happen in my own country at very young ages.
1: I think it was Lenin who said, it was somebody like Lenin who said, give me one generation and I can rule the world. Just let
2: can
1: me pervert the minds of one generation.
2: Can you play the beginning of that again? It's just a listen to the
1: fever pitch.
2: And how old are these kids?
1: High schoolers. Howling for blood. Screaming in hatred. And then this is middle school students in Seattle, Washington. These kids look to be maybe 12. Maybe 12.
3: We are all humans, no matter the race. No disgrace, we all deserve a place. And we should not have to pick up our pace because a police officer is in our face or a crazy white lady's racist mix. We're getting deported by ICE, and I can't understand why everyone can't suffice. We have might, so we must fight. Just for our rights, look at the future and set our sights. Guys, cooked, our system is cooked. Booked, our president should have booked. Shook, every time we see an officer, we should be shook. Look, we shouldn't be judged on the way we look. We can shine as we work together. And who knows, maybe like a phoenix, we will continue to rise.
1: Yeah, F ICE, they said in the middle of it, in a middle school. They've been carefully taught, carefully taught.
2: How many violently angry protests were you involved in as a child? Not
1: zero.
2: Any for me.
1: Yeah. It's absolutely sick, and we've let it happen under our watch. and it's, I think it may be the biggest problem in America right now, and certainly nobody in the lamestream media talks about it, but I wanted to get to this. This is so good. Sam Abrams is a professor at Sarah Lawrence College in Westchester County, just north of New York City. You can picture what that's like. High dollar private liberal arts college. But he wrote an essay that's getting a lot of attention, and I love it. I recently, that reminds me, there's another great essay by a professor who some kafia wearing down with Israel, up with the Palestinians folks interrupted a lecture he was doing. And he said, the more I treated them like angry little children, the more they listened. And by the end, several of them were crying. He didn't teach to treat them as though they were big and scary. He treated them like little children. It was amazing. More on that another time, maybe on the podcast. But anyway, Professor Abrams says, I recently walked into my politics class at Sarah Lawrence College prepared to discuss civic protest. The prompt was Minneapolis, where a recent immigration enforcement surge. We all know what happened.
2: I heard about that.
1: I plan to cover basic principles, the right to protest, the obligation to remain nonviolent, the distinction between civil obedience and coercion. My students rejected the premise almost immediately. What are we supposed to do, one asked, hold signs while people are being shot? You're asking us to play by rules that only we follow, another said. They cited the Black Panthers. They invoked Stonewall, the famous gay uprising. They argued confidently that throughout American history, violence or the credible threat of it was what forced change. Several endorsed armed confrontation with ICE as both effective and ethically justified. Armed confrontation.
2: Did he get did he get a chance to say at any point, you see, if your side does it, though, the other side does it. Next thing you know, you got
1: precisely where he's going. And then the writer who's talking about this says these views are not, of course, confined to students at Sarah Lawrence, but views widely shared at virtually all of America's prestigious universities. There are many reasons for this growing polarization, which has been documented extensively. Abrams correctly points to the outrageous rhetoric that has now become routine among Democratic politicians. Quote, last month, Philadelphia District Attorney Larry Krasner issued a statement that would have been unthinkable from a major American law enforcement official a generation ago. Speaking about federal immigration agents, Krasner declared, quote, we talked about this, in a country of 350 million, we outnumber them. If we have to hunt you down the way they hunted down Nazis for decades, we will find your identities. We will find you. We will achieve justice. The students, Abrams notes, are listening. What is clear from the article, however, is that these young leftists have a very distorted idea of what it means to choose violence over the rule of law. And who is this journalist? Oh, he uses a pen name. I'm hardly the first person to notice that many of the people interfering with ICE are delusionally imagining that they can violently confront armed law enforcement agents without any consequences. At least two people have now lost their lives, but the lesson still has not sunk in. The communists and anarchists in the 30s and even the 60s were certainly depraved and destructive, but they at least possessed a certain realism or worldliness. They knew that violence is a two-way street, that revolutions are bloody, and that they lead to death and destruction on both sides. Thanks in part to the propaganda bubble created by social media, many of today's erstwhile revolutionaries don't understand this. For them, violent rhetoric and even violent actions are a game in which their side, at least, is not supposed to get hurt.
2: Right.
1: They're LARPing.
2: That's clearly true.
1: When ICE agents protect themselves with force, these naive radicals are shocked as if the other team has somehow violated the rules. They do act like that. This may be the first generation of utopians who want to wage a revolution without spilling their lattes. And he says, if I were a guest speaker in Professor Abrams' class, I might offer his students the following observations. You've made it clear that you reject civil disobedience, a venerable form of American protest that respects the law while seeking to change it, in favor of violently repudiating the legitimate exercise of government authority. Trump ran on the issue of deportations. He won. One of the main immigration laws that ICE is enforcing has been on the books for decades, signed by Bill Clinton in 96. Joe Biden, who was president as recently as 13 months ago, never sought to repeal any immigration laws. He simply ignored them. Before him, Barack Obama deported hundreds of thousands of people per year. Where were your protests then? But rather than change the law, you wish to nullify it. Is this really a precedent you want to set? Here he really gets down to it. If ICE stands down in the face of this extortion, it will mean the victory of mob rule. It is hard to see how the rule of law will survive once both sides conclude that rejecting the results of an election justifies riots and violent resistance. Lottie on the left weren't pleased with January 6th, for instance. Let me ask you a question you may not have considered. Who is the law designed to protect? The powerful and well-armed don't need protection. The framers of the Constitution devised all those artful measures for managing our differences precisely to overcome the age-old tyranny of the strong against the weak. You are students at an elite university in upscale Westchester County. How many of you have been in a fight? Punched someone in the face? I would add, been punched in the face. Fired a gun. Killed anything larger than a bug. Do you really want to start a fight with millions of NRA members living in the middle of the country? People who keep a rifle in their pickup and go hunting every weekend? These people who may live 100 miles from the nearest sheriff's office can fend for themselves. Can you? Your rhetoric about violence may push the country closer to rampant lawlessness. Perhaps that gives you a thrill of transgressive titillation. But if open conflict comes, it won't be a game for the amusement of children playing at war. A cynic who thinks you should face the consequences of your juvenile fantasies might paraphrase H.L. Mencken by saying, give the students what they want, good and hard. I won't be that cynic. Instead, I'll urge you to think carefully about what civil breakdown looks like. You may see it soon enough in Zoran Mamdani's New York. You may be wishing for more law enforcement, even from the federal government, before too long. Your posturing about violence is thoughtless and dangerous. The rules of law exist to protect people like you. Mm. And when it breaks down, the people most likely to get hurt are you. Cut it out.
2: That's pretty good.
1: Oh, my God, we need adults in the country and not Marxists running your local government school.
2: Isn't it?
1: You don't believe me? Check out what your school is actually teaching. You might be in the reddest state in the union. You might be in Utah. Your local school is a blue little sapphire.
2: It is interesting that the mostly well-to-do college crowd thinks that if the S really hits the fan, they'll be safe.
1: When in the authorities will step in.
2: When in the history of things going crazy are the wealthy and privileged the safe ones when all order breaks down? That's not the way it works.
1: Never thrown nor received a punch except a sucker punch when 11 of them surround a poor Jewish student.
2: Well, plus you got the stuff. You got the cars and the houses and the money and the privilege. And if everything breaks down, people are going to want your stuff.
1: Yeah. Well, that's where we get to that weird neo-Marxist upscale, Matt Taibbi famously called, I keep it handy, upper-class twits promoting revolution. They've learned self-hatred. They hate their parents, they hate themselves, they hate their society, and so they become Marxists to ease their guilt.
0: Jack Armstrong and Joe Getty. The Armstrong and Getty Show.
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1: I want to tell you this.
2: This is a very interesting burger product.
3: Like the CEO.
1: How do you even attack this?
2: Look at the seeds.
1: So, yeah, if you're online at all, you're aware that there was a minor flap of no importance a couple of weeks ago when the CEO of McDonald's put out a video with their new sandwich, their first, like, launch of a big new product in many, many, many years, the Big Arch. And he looked like he had never eaten fast food before or how to eat fast food. He took a tiny nibble of it. It was quite mockable. And then the CEOs of every other company put out pretty good videos of them, like, appearing to really enjoy their products. And I mean, every other company, I saw a montage last night, is like Carl's Jr. and Jack in the Box and the CEO from Costco eating a hot dog and just everybody.
2: Wendy's, everybody, yeah. Burger King. Yeah.
1: The guy from McDonald's. One of the reasons maybe he took a nibble of it and put it back down is it's freaking awful.
3: Oh, no.
1: And I love McDonald's. I love everything at McDonald's. I don't think that I've ever had anything at McDonald's I didn't love. Henry and I both ate part of it and went and ordered other food.
3: No.
1: Honest to God.
3: What was wrong with it?
1: It was not even a situation where it's, you know, I won't get it again, but I'll finish it. Nope, I'm not finishing this. I'm going to go get two cheeseburgers.
2: Well, McDonald's burgers don't taste like burgers. Did this taste like a burger and it threw you off or what?
1: No, I don't know what it tasted like. We couldn't nail it down. It's just we just found it an unpleasant flavor. It starts with this. Notice this on the screen, and I only tried one just so I could talk about it on the show since it got so much attention. A Big Mac, which is Henry's go-to, is 590 calories. Just the sandwich, not fries, drink. Just the sandwich is 590 calories, which is not horrible for a sandwich. If you put a bunch of stuff on it.
2: Oh, yeah. If you're taking in a couple, 2,000-3,000 bucks or calories a day growing, boy, sure. No, that's no big deal.
1: The Big Arch is 1,020. Dang near double the calories of a Big Mac. And I don't know what they jam in there to double the calories of a Big Mac, but... I did not enjoy it.
2: Wow, funny. I just got a text from a good friend who you know who said, I'm looking forward to Jack's review because I had it and it was really good.
1: Okay, you know, to each their own. But Henry and I, neither one of us even finished the sandwich.
2: Wow, that's a stunning development.
1: Possible they made it wrong? You know, they might be new to making it. And they did something wrong.
2: Boy, everything's prepackaged in McDonald's, though.
1: I mean, no idea what's going on back there.
2: Yeah.
1: Huh, my McDonald's I go to because I'm in California where the minimum wage for fast food workers is $20. Pretty much you don't see a human being because they've driven human beings out of the McDonald's. Everything is a computer touch screen and all that sort of stuff.
2: The response from my friend to the latest couple sentences was, never mind, he's full of crap. So there you go. Oh, boy. Oh, wow. Okay. Super. I don't eat fast food because I'm better than you, but I am tempted to try it just out of curiosity.
1: Nobody should ever eat a sandwich that's 1,000 calories, I don't think.
2: That's big. It's a big dinner.
1: Yeah.
2: Does it have lettuce on it so I can pretend I had a salad kind
1: it
2: of
1: does.
2: Sort? Yeah, there you go.
3: Oh, okay.
2: Sword yoga.
4: When we have the sword extended in front of us, creating that long line, instead of having the edge of your sword facing up to the ceiling, let your palm open up towards the ceiling. This way it creates a really clean, straight line where you can always focus at the tip of your sword.
2: It's the hot new yoga trend in New York City, Jack.
1: Is it?
2: You know, we got to have a pool. How long will this trend last?
1: Sword yoga.
2: Yes.
1: But they don't actually use swords?
2: Oh, they do. They absolutely
1: they actually
2: do.
1: Have swords.
2: Yeah.
1: Yoga.
2: Yeah. We were talking about snake yoga. That was Portland, right?
1: Yeah.
2: Oh, you got to put sword yoga together with snake yoga. Be a bloody mess. But
5: barbaric.
6: The only yoga trend I've seen that's acceptable is wiener dog puppy yoga.
2: Wait a minute. You may have got me there.
6: Yeah. Oh my God. I'm into that.
2: All right, I'm just going to read this to you. Katya Saturday, that's her name, is all up in arms. But the no-nonsense New Yorker isn't angry. She's empowered through sword yoga. And a steel 30-inch double-edged blade named Golden Hour is her preferred instrument of independence. It's a tool of self-expression and freedom, the 25-year-old woman told the Post. The sword is like a magic wand that gives me a sense of graceful power. When I hold it, I feel like a force of femininity, beauty, and strength. added the force to be reckoned with, one in the rising army of everyday dynamos leading the Sword Yoga Fitness Charge. It's a girl-powered movement aimed at getting in shape while getting their slice of the action. Oh, for God's sake, this whole thing makes me want to vomit.
1: Well, I always have the same response to this sort of stuff. Have some kids. Have some kids. You'll be too damned busy to think about any of this crap. You know, yeah, why your parents didn't do this crap? Because they had kids. They had jobs and kids, and they were busy all the time. The young, affluent, single set with no children has too much time on their hands, and it brings us stuff like sword yoga.
2: Interestingly, the next thing she says makes your point. She suffers from chronic panic attacks and lauds sword yoga as her firm foundation during trying times. Quote, when I feel an attack coming on, I rely on the training and breathing techniques, she says. Exactly. You're focusing on something other than yourself. It's funny that it reminds me of our discussion about a country that is obsessively inward looking and navel gazing. It'll make you insane. Human beings are not meant to be without responsibility. It's the worst thing you can do. An AI will bring it to all of us at someday.
1: Yeah.
2: But she says, now if I'm feeling anxious, I'll grab Golden Hour. That's the name of her sword, Jack, as you may recall from 6 or 7 sentences ago. Or a lightsaber and get into a sword yoga pose. It forces me to get out of that negative space and get present in my body.
1: The number of people that are willing to say stuff like this out loud and don't think they're mockable.
2: I've got to name all my golf clubs. My driver actually has a name. It's the God of Thunder.
1: It's actually a pretty good reason.
2: As well, it's got a Japanese-made product like most golf shafts are, and it has a cartoon drawing of the Japanese God of Thunder on it. Raijin. Yes. Mm-hmm. I got to name all of them, though. The 7-Iron. What do I call him? I don't know. Jimmy the 7-Iron? I'll have to think about it.
0: Armstrong and Getty.
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8: Celebrations begin. I'm Deborah Valentine, Fox News. Ahead of Saturday's July 4th celebrations from coast to coast, President Donald Trump, the keynote speaker at an America 250 event at Mount Rushmore in South Dakota.
9: We mark 250 years of glorious independence and 250 years of majestic American freedom. Nothing like it.
8: South Dakota Governor Larry Roden sitting down with Fox's Hannity at Mount Rushmore. Governor Roden reflecting on the president's choice to celebrate America 250 in his state.
10: I've said it many times, South Dakota is a free state and a nation founded on the principles of freedom. So where better than right here at Mount Rushmore in South Dakota to celebrate our country's anniversary?
8: You have... Some polls showing Democrats are not feeling patriotic this July 4th, however, citing the current presidential administration as the fault for the decline in American pride. Talks between the U.S. and Iran are on hold as the Iranian regime holds a funeral for their late leader, Ayatollah Ali Khamenei, who died when the conflict began in February. Fox's Jackie Heinrich has the latest.
11: The new supreme leader, Khamenei's son, won't be attending after Israel reportedly threatened to assassinate him. Iran, in turn, threatened to embrace nuclear weapons after downplaying civilian attacks in Bahrain at the UN Security Council meeting. A New York Times report claims the U.S. warned Iran this spring Israel may have been plotting to kill its foreign minister and parliament speaker, delivering the message via intermediaries amid concern it could doom ceasefire negotiations. Trump and Netanyahu moving past recent tensions in a call agreeing to meet soon in the U.S. Bibi, in a statement, lauded America as a guarantor of global freedom. Iran has reportedly rejected the U.S. offer to open the Strait of Hormuz in exchange for releasing frozen funds. 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
0: All day, whenever you want.
2: I will complain about the roundabouts. A lot of women will pull up and stop. 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
2: A better life with Dr. Sanjay Gupta.
3: As someone who's been married nearly 25 years, I'll tell you, there's a lot of great things about having a spouse. And according to a new study out of the University of Miami Health System, marriage might even be linked to a lower risk of cancer. Why? Well, the researchers said people who are married are less likely to engage in risky behavior. They're more likely to get a nudge to go to regular preventive medicine appointments and screenings. And they have a partner to share the load of family obligations, household chores, and finances. No one is saying you should get married in the pursuit of better health. But if you are single, how can you build a strong support system to maybe get some of these same benefits? Do your own research, find out what's important, and then hold members of your squad accountable and let them hold you accountable as well. That can provide a lot of support. I'm Dr. Sanjay Gupta, helping you live a better life.
4: 3-5.

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1: Jack Armstrong and Joe Getty.
2: Armstrong and Getty.
3: And now, here's Armstrong and Getty. Armstrong and
4: Getty. We're so close to the 4th of July.
5: Of course, Joe and I aren't actually here. We're out there trying not to blow our thumbs off with a variety of firecrackers.
6: Yeah, got one thumb left. Anyway, happy birthday, America. So happy and proud to be an American.
5: Now more of the Armstrong and Getty replay.
7: One report predicts this summer could mark the lowest level for teen employment since 1948, when the government began tracking the data. Fewer employers are hiring 16 to 19-year-olds for a variety of reasons. Many starter jobs have been taken over by technology, and there's more competition these days from older, more experienced workers.
5: Yeah? Is there anybody that thinks that's good, that we have the lowest teen participation work rate of all time? Maybe there are some people. I certainly don't think so.
6: Roland Fryer, the young economist and Harvard researcher who writes for the Free Press, did an interesting piece the other day when he was explaining why fewer and fewer teens are seeking employment. One of those reasons being their time is better spent like getting an SAT tutor because the economic rewards later in life, theoretically. The other reason, though, I think, and this is a good setup for what we're going to talk about, is that the family doesn't need the money in the same way that, like, our generation of teenagers did. Because if I wanted a luxury, I had to have a job. And, like, everything was a luxury other than roof, food, clothing. And not very good clothing either. So that's probably part of it, because we're so affluent compared to a couple of decades ago. But that is the opposite of people's attitudes, which is interesting.
5: That's interesting. I only know my own micro world. In my micro world, everybody's teen is working except mine, who has slow getting

0: the line in applying, though he had been pushed by his parent a lot. Anywho, he's applied at a whole bunch of different places, and that hasn't occurred yet, but he and all his friends will be working. Hopefully, his friends already are. But that's interesting. The whole, yeah, doesn't surprise me that if technology eliminates fast food jobs, that's a lot of teen jobs in urban areas, particularly.
1: And in a related story, artificially high minimum wages. Yeah.
0: Yeah. Different economic story that I found interesting. Came across some analysis that said a democracy can't survive this based on these numbers. This is a Wall Street Journal poll. Think that America's political economic systems are stacked against people like me. That's the topic. Do you think that is true or not? That America's political and economic systems are stacked against people like me. And the best thing is they've got a comparison to a decade ago and now. And they break it into three categories for all the questions they asked. Working in lower class, middle class, upper and upper middle class. One interesting point about this is, for approval of Donald Trump, numbers are almost exactly the same through working class, middle class, and upper class. What do you suppose that is? Doesn't make any difference. Your economic situation, the same percentage of people back Trump or don't back Trump.
1: It may be partly because of the drop in support among the working class. That number has come down.
0: Maybe.
1: I don't know.
0: Think that America's political and economic system are stacked against people like me. For the upper and middle class, it has more than doubled.
1: Wow.
0: It has gone from 29% to 65% of upper and upper middle class think that the economic political system is stacked against them. For the middle class, it has gone up 30 points from 42 to 72.
1: Yeah.
0: So it went up. 36 points for the upper class, 30 points for the middle class, and it has gone up 34 points for the working lower class.
1: Wow.
0: Again, the analyst, and it was actually Ian Bremmer, who said our country can't survive this attitude. If 2/3 to 3/4 to 90% of people, depending on your class, think the political class is stacked against them, it's just, that's no good.
1: Wow. That is so interesting.
0: I mean, it
1: would require one to three books to tease out everything that's happening.
0: Well, and particularly the change in a decade.
1: Oh, yeah.
0: Mm-hmm. That is incredible. Well, what's off the top of your head thinking? Why is everybody feel like the economic system is stacked against people like me? Because it seems to be stacked against everybody. Taxes are high and you get nothing out of it.
1: That's right. Everybody of the world, unite. The system is against all of us. Now, that's a revolutionary slogan. All right. Off the top of my head, here's your three explanations. Number one, selling economic resentment and discontent is the number one motivator in politics these days.
0: That's a pretty good one.
1: I've got some fabulous analysis.
0: That could be a reflection. Is that the leading people thinking that way, or are politicians catching on to the fact that people feel that way, so they're just trying to reflect back their needs?
1: Sure, yeah, it's kind of a self-promoting couple of it. It's a swirl of a perpetual cycle of a whirlwind of doom or something. Anyway,
0: whirlwind of doom.
1: To that point, great piece by Andy Kessler, I think it was, in the Wall Street Journal, talking about how Bernie and his ideological, his mind meld mini me, AOC, said not long ago that an entire generation came of age and never saw American prosperity.
0: What?
1: And then AOC said, I've never seen that or experienced it really in my adult life.
0: What?
1: I know, nothing could be more false.
0: What?
1: But huge numbers of people, particularly young people, say, yeah, I'm getting cheated. All right, so that's explanation number one.
0: How big a house, how many TVs, cars, how many vacations would the average person have to take before you, Bernie Sanders, and AOC would feel like you're surrounded by prosperity?
1: How sophisticated a mini computer / entertainment complex must you hold in your pocket at an affordable price before you feel like...
0: How much eating out would have to occur before you feel like you're surrounded by prosperity?
1: drinking an expensive milkshake every day, et cetera. So I want to talk more about that perception later on, because it is absolutely hand in glove with the rise of democratic socialists, which I want to talk about. But so second figure. So part of it is selling economic resentment is incredibly important in politics right now. Second thing, I think, is there is a perception, and it is not incorrect, that you've got your connected tech world types who are printing money and inventing the future, and the rest of us are utterly perplexed and intimidated by what's going on over there. That's part of it. And the super sophisticated money changers of the world. I mean, the the Wall Street types that were the money traders, essentially.
0: I'm going to overturn their tables is what I'm going to do.
1: It's a good idea. That crowd, we've always looked at them with a mix of envy and resentment and dislike. The Wall Street barons and the day trader, like the hedge fund managers, blah, blah, blah, that make more money than we could possibly imagine. Well, with the advent of
0: I'm going to look at them with a mixture of envy, ennui, and arousal.
1: Wow. Wow, to each their own. But those guys have become so efficient and are making so much money right now. It doesn't really affect me much, except during like the crash of 07, 08. But there's a lot of resentment there, I think, because it is amazing how they seem to be printing money. What was the third factor? I can't even remember. Third factor to be named later. Second round draft choice in 2028. But it's a stew of things, like most things are.
2: Well, I wonder, so that idea that it doesn't need to be...
1: Third factor is that we're living to the limits of our means and beyond as a society, all of us, all the time. We've got this wonderful lifestyle, but we go even further than that and stack up charges on our credit cards. So, and the Wall Street Journal, again, had a great piece on this the other day about how... Everybody at every level lives a lifestyle that puts them under financial pressure to sustain that lifestyle. Nobody lives less than their means. So you combine all those three things and you get a feeling like the system's stacked against me and people like me. And I'm going to vote for AOC because she's cute.
0: Beyond a certain salary, and you can figure that out for yourself, financial pressure is a choice. Because if you lived in a smaller house and drove a crappier car and took less expensive vacations, you wouldn't be feeling the financial pressure. We, you, everyone. Maybe that's why, fitting in with this poll, more than 40% of Americans who call themselves upper and upper middle class, more than 40% say they haven't saved enough money to retire comfortably.
1: Yeah.
0: If the upper class and upper middle class say they haven't saved enough money to retire comfortably, then that's
1: I touted the new John Hamm vehicle, a vehicle made of ham, on Apple TV. Our friends and neighbors, really fun, funny drama, dramedy. And the opening 90 seconds of it is exactly what we're talking about. He talks about he got an entry level gig at a Wall Street firm, which brought house number one. And he talks about struggling to pay the bills and all. And then they had a baby and then another baby. But then I got this breakthrough, which led to house number two and an elevated lifestyle. But he's still chasing because that new lifestyle was expensive. And he's like, holy crap, I got to really kill myself at work, which brought house number three, which is a really affluent lifestyle. But then he's like, holy I got to just devote all my attention to work. And then his marriage falls apart. And which leads to house number four, which is this crappy rental house. But it's a perfect example of what we're talking about. Always living about 20% more than you can truly afford. Try the opposite. And I'm not lecturing out of some high horsishness. Okay. Judy and I lived the lifestyle I'm about to suggest because Jack and I have lived like this scam was about to blow up since day one.
0: It's because it was.
1: It was likely to. The fact that it hasn't is something like a miracle. But so from day one, we lived our lives like this is going to end next week. And it's a good way to live if you can figure out how. Again, I didn't do that because I'm better and more disciplined than you. I did it because I had to. But looking back, it was a really good idea.
0: So before we take a break, back to that original poll that is so horrifying, the jumps in numbers being the biggest difference, only 29% of upper middle class people thought the economic system was stacked against them 10 years ago. Now it's two-thirds. Mm-hmm. For middle class, it was 42. It's now 72, 30-point jump. For
1: That's
0: working lower class, it went from 52 to 86. So you got nearly 90% of working in lower class who feel like the politics and economic system are stacked against them. That's revolution material right there.
3: But Ian Vimer's right.
0: My point was, I feel that way, and I just feel like everybody else is overreacting. But I feel like for me, it's true. For my station in life, I feel like the economic system is stacked against me.
3: Wow. Wow. I would love, love, love to hear y'all's take on this, whether you want to text us at 415-295-KFTC or mailbag at armstrongandgetty.com if email's more your speed, including if you want to take a look, guys, the system is more stacked than it used to be for these reasons. Go ahead. That's fine. I'm curious what your perceptions are of this.
0: I think a lot of it, though, is the algorithms feeding us the bad news over and over again. That's the big change. That could be the main thing.
3: And our politics.
0: It figures
3: you
0: out who we are.
3: You can't get change unless you have discontent. Never forget that in politics. It's the coin of the realm.
0: You talk about clickonomics. I mean, if you click on stories that matter to you financially and it feeds you constant negative barrage of stuff, which is what the algorithms do. Damn.
3: Yeah.
0: Okay. Man, we're an hour into a new week, and already we're the most depressing radio show in America.
3: Well, bottom line is humanity cannot endure the internet.
0: Yeah, that's the bottom line. There you go.
3: Figured it
0: Unplug
3: out.
0: It. Okay. We got mailbag on the way next.
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0: Uh-oh.
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0: Where's the liar?
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1: This from a truly wonderful zoo, if you've never been there, the National Zoo in Washington, D.C., Tony DeCopel on CBS Evening News.
2: National Zoo has welcomed a new baby elephant, the first there in 25 years, described as alert and bright-eyed, weighing in at 308 pounds at birth. Fans can now vote to name the new elephant on the zoo's website. But we all know how this sort of thing has gone in the past. When Greenpeace asked for help naming an endangered whale in 2007, Mr. Splashy Pants is what the public chose. Then we got Bodie McBoatface in 2016 when the United Kingdom asked the public to vote on names for our research vessel of all things. That inspired the Australian racehorse named, yes, Horsey McHorseface. Lessons have been learned, and the National Zoo is asking for the public's help naming this beautiful new elephant. But you only get to choose between four options the zoo has already approved. The zoo is apparently not interested in your suggestion for Trunky McTrunkface.
1: It's like, this is like Iran, where they have their approved candidates on the ballot.
3: So there was...
1: I thought this was America.
3: Horsey McHorseface.
1: What was the whale?
3: What was the whale? Yeah, what was the whale? That was a good one.
4: Oh, Mr. McSplashy Pants or something?
1: That's right. Mr. Splashy Pants.
3: Yes.
1: Oh, my God.
3: Oh, God, that brings me joy. Oh. Now, what does that mean about the human spirit? That if you get to name a boat and somebody comes up with one of those funny names that everybody says, yeah, let's pick that one. Is that a sticking it to the man or what is that?
1: With a tip of the cap to the Aussies, Americans are the funniest people on earth. It's not even close. We can't lose that. You know, we spend all day attacking each other. Of course, a lot of people are lunatics, but... yeah, God dang it,
3: I remember
1: funny.
3: When that Bodie McBoatface thing happened, and I thought it was the most hilarious thing I'd ever heard.
1: Yeah, Trunky McTrunkface is too obvious. You got to be a little more creative than that.
3: It's Mr. Splashy Pants.
1: Yeah.
3: That is really, really good. So are the four names just like...
1: Oh, I love this country.
3: So you get to choose between four predetermined names.
1: This is the Swahili word for
3: exactly,
1: elephant.
3: Exactly.
1: Yeah, exactly.
4: I just asked the internet for a funny name for an elephant, and they said Trunk Norris.
0: Armstrong and Getty.
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1: It's always tough to predict that. I think if we continue to go down in the cases that we're seeing right now and more people get vaccinated, as the dynamics of the outbreak, namely the amount of virus circulating in the community, goes down, I hope we'll be able to pull back on some of those restrictions to get closer to what we really feel is normal in the community. I hope that's soon, but I can't give a prediction of a date on that.
0: Joe Biden with some unfinished business. Issuing preemptive pardons for public officials who'd incurred Trump's wrath, including former top health advisor Dr. Anthony Fauci.
2: Anthony Fauci named one of People magazine's sexiest men alive.
1: I represent science.
2: The most respected voice of the pandemic.
3: Oh, he kept us all safe, didn't he, Jack, by imposing ludicrous unconstitutional restrictions that did no good. Thank God for Anthony Fauci.
2: Way longer than needed to happen.
3: Oh, right. Yeah. And he caused it, too. Probably. So on her way out the door last Friday, Tulsi Gabbard released a bunch of declassified evidence accusing Fauci essentially of causing the COVID-19 pandemic, then engaging in a cover up about the virus's origins in China, and then lying to Congress about it. And as Miranda Devine writes in the New York Post, perhaps most disturbingly, he was assisted by the U.S. Intelligence Committee, which is why Tulsi Gabbard got into it. And you know, she, I'll go ahead and just let Miranda say it. It's time you knew that, you know, the truth, she said Friday. This has gotten no coverage in the mainstream media, for what it's worth. Never before seen communications and documents exposing how Dr. Fauci provided millions of dollars in U.S. taxpayers to fund dangerous gain of function research at the Wuhan lab, worked with politicized elements within the intelligence community to suppress the truth about his actions and hide the virus's lab leak origin, and then lied to Congress while under oath in 2024. The tactics used to hide the truth are straight from the deep state playbook. Interestingly, 2 days after the Friday release on her last day, on Sunday, the Washington Post ran a 9,000-word hit piece accusing Gabbard of taking instructions from a Hindu cult leader, described in the headline as her guru. I remember that whole weird religion thing her family was into came out when she first came on the scene and was running for president at one point. And I thought, wow, that's odd. And some people say she's still into him. So she says she's not. I thought that was odd, quirky, but that was years ago. 2 days after she releases this information, 9,000-word piece about her somewhat off-kilter religious beliefs, past and or present.
2: For some reason, I don't remember the religious belief story.
3: Yeah, her family grew up in a weird Hawaiian pseudo
2: pineapple cult.
3: Yeah, something like that. Says Miranda, it was a gratuitous exercise in guilt by association, masquerading as an investigation, another tactic straight from the deep state playbook. Meanwhile, the Washington Post did not publish a word about Gabbard's Fauci revelations, nor for that matter did any mainstream outlet on the left. The same news organizations that helped cover up the origins of the COVID-19 pandemic, now overwhelmingly believed to have come from a leak from the Wuhan Institute of Virology, are still refusing to come clean. On liberal social media platform Blue Sky, they're still talking about wet markets and pangolins.
2: So I believe Anthony Fauci is a villain in this whole thing and always will. But why did Tulsi Gabbard wait until the day she's headed out the door to release this stuff?
3: I don't know.
2: That doesn't make sense.
3: I'm scanning to see if they address that at all. And on a Friday,
2: right,
3: no less.
2: Right.
3: Yeah, yeah. Miranda goes into a great deal of length and detail about how the intelligence community helped him out on this. Fauci was the behind-the-scenes advisor who, along with his hand-picked so-called experts, pushed the intelligence community to endorse a natural animal origin to hide his dangerous gain-of-function research that he funded using taxpayer dollars. Meanwhile, Fauci's nemesis, Maverick Senator Rand Paul, has again sent criminal referrals to the DOJ. Perhaps more significantly, Paul insisted the 11-year blanket pardon President Biden issued for Fauci on his last minutes in office should be challenged in court because it was signed with an auto pen and because of its rare retrospective nature.
2: Yeah, so like you said yesterday, you want to see him punished. I don't care about that as much as the truth coming out. He's a very old man. I'd be perfectly fine with him going to jail, but I just don't want to get bogged down in that versus everybody knowing what he actually did. I wish somehow that could come to light.
3: Yeah, I think we're into, well, I'll start at the beginning. I don't think the mainstream media, left of center America, and our institutions will ever say out loud, it started in the lab, Fauci funded it, we helped cover for the communist Chinese, many of the restrictions were useless, we let people die alone so they without a hug from their family members when their young, strong family members were utterly not in any danger, and the list could go on and on. They can't because it was so a part of their identity. It was who they were. They were doing what they were told against COVID, and anybody who didn't was a monster. It wasn't a scientific belief at all. It was a moral framework.
2: Well, and a lot of it driven by Trump said what? Okay, I'm against that.
3: Right.
2: And I will always lead that list with keeping kids out of school because my kids were in grade school at the time, and I think it did them and their friends great damage.
3: Right. Right. Yeah, it's horrific. It would be like a Nazi disavowing anti-Semitism. Or, you know, there have been cases, Christopher Hitchens went from a flaming lefty to a much more, center guy. Still had some leftist beliefs, but we're not going to get that. And I think hoping the evildoers learn from and confess to their evil, it's beginning to look like to me that will never happen. And so the only thing the sane can take away from it is don't be cowed into obedience next time.
2: Well, Fauci believes, as we've discussed many, many times, I'm sure he sleeps soundly thinking, look, I'm smarter than everybody else in the world. And I know the importance of this research that is going to save us from an awful pandemic by creating the worst pandemic in a century. Right. You've saved us from a worse pandemic is what he believes.
4: But they're really criticizing science because I represent science.
3: Oh, yeah, that's what we were doing. We were criticizing science when we said open the schools like Europe, like all the private schools, because the little kids are fine. Yeah, we were ignoring science.
2: Stand 6 feet apart, which we now know had no scientific basis whatsoever. They just picked the number at random.
3: Oh, so Fauci, how he rationalizes it. Yeah, we were doing important research to prevent a pandemic, and this was a 1 in 5,000 terrible coincidence. But you can't restrict science to prevent a 1 in 5,000 happenstance. That's too restrictive. So, yeah, it was super unfortunate what happened, but I can't allow people to clamp down on my sort of important research by telling the truth. That would do more harm than good, so I will remain silent. That's the attitude. The New York Times and the Washington Post, that's just psychosis. That's just being a cultist and ignoring facts because they don't conform to your worldview. I will never forgive them for that.
2: What is your level of belief that anybody will ever pay a price for this? Mine is low.
3: Very low. I mean, the teachers' unions, let's not leave them out of the equation. I think the bad will against teachers' unions, fueled by the COVID monstrosity, I think that's starting to accumulate some weight in a good way. But that might be, one of the few examples.
2: Do we have an ad here, Michael? Okay.
3: Would you like to do one?
2: I'm Jack Armstrong from a car I'm trying to sell.
3: This car is a smooth riding beauty.
2: Ice cold air conditioning.
3: 78,000 miles on it. Power windows, power brakes, power steering.
2: I do that because Auto World, I used to do these ads with this guy for Auto World. It was what they call a pot lot. It's like a gravel lot with crappy old cars that they find somewhere at auctions and sell them to people. I bought two cars there because I was very poor and it was all I could afford. But yeah. And they were crappy cars. Anyway, this guy with this gravelly voice would come in, and I'd record his commercials every week, Michael. And those were his lines. Got four new tires, ice cold air conditioning. This one's a beauty at $1,800. And it was always stuff you hope you expected to have on a car. I mean, it's just like, God, I would hope.
3: Yeah. Oh, boy.
2: This one's got a crack free windshield. Yeah, good.
3: Oh, wow. That's what you're featuring?
2: That's
3: this
2: the
3: one ain't on fire. Yeah.
2: Exactly. This one will actually start. $999.
3: Wow. And I adjusted for inflation. That's $2,000.
2: I don't know how we got on this story the other day about people. Oh, Michael, is your story about you agreed to buy a car one time and the guy jumped up and down and you realized you had overpaid?
5: Yep. I was very young.
2: Which is very funny. But my favorite story on that is...
3: Jim, good job selling that car, but you got to wait till the guy's off the lot to jump up and down.
2: The most obvious ruse that, thank God, I wasn't too stupid to fall for. My buddy Chris and I, we had his sister drop us off in Denver, Colorado. We each had $1,000 and we were going to buy cars. Because we each needed a car. We're 19, 20 years old. And we're each going to get a $1,000 car. So we were going around to some really crappy car lots. I mean, this is a long time ago, but $1,000 wasn't much then either for a car. So we were going around to these really, really crappy car lots. And the crappy car lots are usually run by not the most honest people. Anyway, so we're looking at this car. It's priced at $900. And we're talking to the salesman, and his boss rides up and says, hey, I told you there's supposed to be a one in front of that number. All right, well, if they decide to buy it, go for it. But as soon as they leave, put the one back up there. My buddy Chris and I both looked at each other like, wow, they think we're that dumb. We need to dress better.
3: I gotta
2: change
3: my haircut if I look that stupid.
2: Yeah, no kidding. Oh my God, they forgot to put the one there. We're saving up $1,000. He actually did that. That's a true story.
3: Oh, that's beautiful. I bet he had a dozen of those maneuvers.
2: No
3: and
2: kidding.
3: He would just, you know, rifle through them.
2: Wow. That is really a caveat emptor or e pluribus unum or whatever it is.
3: Yeah, that one, I think.
2: One of those things. You get what you deserve if you fall for that one. Holy crap.
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2: Jack, you are the oldest sibling in your family, correct?
3: I am.
2: I am oldest of three. I am a middle child, the middle of three.
3: And I must say, I've never put much stock in birth order.
2: No, I don't want to jump to the conclusion, but, I'll hold up. So, really interesting coverage in the Washington Post of some new science about birth order. They mentioned that younger siblings enjoy real advantages in life. Generally, the parents have more money.
3: No doubt.
2: More experience as parents. Older siblings can serve as role models, mentors, productive rivals. You know, you play basketball against your older brother, you're going to become a better basketball player. The ranks of elite athletes are filled with many more younger siblings than older brothers and sisters. There are a lot of reasons why secondborns should do better, said this one economics professor, Brigham Young. But being born first is a far better bet in life, the data shows. A landmark study shows that younger siblings fare worse than firstborns on lifetime earnings, educational achievement, mental health, and for women, teen pregnancy. The later the birth order, the worse the stats get. The youngest siblings get measurably less schooling than the firstborn on average. But that only explained half of the difference. The other half seems to be germs. They followed 1.2 million Danish children born since 1980 into adulthood. The study found that the tiniest organisms have a profound impact on a child's future. Exposure to respiratory viruses before a baby's first birthday, when their immune systems are immature, and before most childhood vaccinations, consistently predicted reduced earnings, education, and health decades later.
3: Whoa!
2: Illness, serious respiratory illness.
3: And you're more likely to get them if you're the third child?
2: Or not the first, because the first one is off at school or daycare or whatever, bringing bugs home. That doesn't happen to the firstborn kid.
3: Wow. This is going to come up at Thanksgiving. My younger brother, thanks for bringing all those germs home.
2: Yeah, way to go, germy boy. I could get into the details of this, but... they said the data was absolutely clear. Earnings, education, mental health outcomes all declined as community disease exposure rose. Now, these are averages across populations. So the adult incomes fell by nearly 1%. High school and college graduation dropped by about 0.5%. Psychiatric clinic visits rise by about 6% above the baseline rate, blah, blah, blah. And they say those numbers might appear trivial, but they are averages across the entire population, blah, blah, blah. So this is interesting from a scientific perspective, but a couple of caveats. Number one, you know, try to keep your kid reasonably healthy. Do what you want, but get the vaccinations against the scary stuff. They've performed miracles, saved kids' lives. Second thing is, and this is the part I didn't want to get to prematurely, you get dealt the cards you get dealt. We've lost that bedrock belief as human beings because of grievance culture and the narcissism of small distinctions. Nobody cares that you got, 88% of the good luck when somebody else got 91%.
3: Mm-hmm. It's what you do with it that matters.
2: Yeah, obviously. Get in the game and play. That's the only thing that matters.
3: The whole one thing I had never, for whatever reason, had never really occurred to me the other day till somebody brought it up is if you're the oldest, you grew up in a household of the full number of your family for your whole life till you left. Mm-hmm. Whereas the youngest, in some cases, depending on how spread out they are, was an only child through high school or longer, like my younger brother, which would have been a completely different sitting down to the family table with nobody else there than when I was in high school and it was five of us. I had never really thought about that before.
2: Right. Yeah. Yeah. Oh, there was one more thing that I just thought was interesting because since Judy got pregnant with Kate many years ago, I've been fascinated by prenatal development, specifically neural development. Serious illnesses in early childhood can derail brain growth and cast a long shadow on later life. In the first months of life, roughly 85% of an infant's calorie intake goes toward neural development. Isn't that amazing?
3: So feed your child is your recommendation?
2: That's absolutely, it's non-negotiable. A serious infection can reduce how much a baby eats and divert calories away from building a brain.
3: The thing you know the most, and we've talked about this endlessly, and everybody knows, well, everybody who's a parent knows this. You don't know this till you're a parent completely, is how different they are.
2: Oh, yeah.
3: They're so incredibly different. They have such a different tool set to go out into the world with. Some of it, better than their siblings, some of it worse. And you go out there with what you got and, make your way. But it just, that's what's the blows your mind.
2: Mm-hmm. And that's why you can't react to studies like this with a, wait a minute. My little brother's a genius and highly successful and blah, blah, blah. Yeah, these are averages across populations. Your family could be completely the opposite of everything that is indicated by the averages.
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6: America 250, I'm Deborah Valentine, Fox News. President Trump is speaking at Mount Rushmore in South Dakota this evening, the July 4th eve. He's a keynote speaker. More from Fox's David Spahn.
7: Beautiful day. The B-52 bombers are going to go over. The F-16s are going to go over. Air Force One, the new Air Force One, also the new Marine One's going to go over. President Trump's going to speak at 8:30, then the fireworks immediately after that. The first time for the fireworks in 6 years. Now, President Calvin Coolidge came here in 1927 to dedicate not the opening but the beginning of construction. Construction was not done on these four presidents until 1941. That shows you all of the work that went in. The project was designed by Goodson Borglum, the Idaho-born sculptor who originally had plans to do full bodies on the presidents on the side of the mountain. This is the crown jewel of South Dakota with Presidents George Washington, Thomas Jefferson, Theodore Roosevelt, and Abraham Lincoln.
6: A massive America 250 celebration is planned Saturday at the National Mall in Washington. Talks between the U.S. and Iran on hold as the Iranian regime holds a funeral for their late leader, Ayatollah Ali Khamenei, who died when the conflict started back in February. Here's Fox's Jackie Heinrich.
8: The new supreme leader, Khamenei's son, won't be attending after Israel reportedly threatened to assassinate him. Iran, in turn, threatened to embrace nuclear weapons after downplaying civilian attacks in Bahrain at the U.N. Security Council meeting. A New York Times report claims the U.S. warned Iran this spring Israel may have been plotting to kill its foreign minister and parliament speaker, delivering the message via intermediaries amid concern it could doom ceasefire negotiations. Trump and Netanyahu moving past recent tensions in a call agreeing to meet soon in the U.S. Bibi, in a statement, lauded America as a guarantor of global freedom.
6: Iran has reportedly rejected a U.S. offer to open the Strait of Hormuz in exchange for unfrozen funds. 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
4: Friends, Joe here. I am on vacation and I was feeling kind of bad that I was missing the final shows before Independence Day, especially the 250th birthday of our country, as I adore this country, as I make clear every day on the air. And I was thinking about what I could do to celebrate our birthday, and I started thinking about Common Sense, the famous pamphlet from Thomas Paine that we've all heard referenced a thousand times, but do you know what's in it and why it was so incredibly influential and why some people credit it with really launching the move for independence? I prepared a four-part series that we will be dropping into the show today. I hope you enjoy it. God bless this wonderful country. Happy Independence Day. This is Common Sense. Episode 1, The Unknown Man Who Changed America. It's January 1776, and the American Revolution had already begun. 8 months earlier, farmers and shopkeepers stood on Lexington Green and faced British regulars. At Concord, the king's troops retreated under fire, and at Bunker Hill, more than 1,000 British soldiers fell in a battle that proved the colonists could fight. Yet, in spite of all that bloodshed, most Americans were not yet seeking independence. They're angry and they're frustrated and they're frightened, but they're not yet revolutionaries. A lot of folks still hope that George III would intervene on their behalf. Many still call them loyal subjects. Even among the delegates meeting in Philadelphia, the idea of complete separation from Britain remained radical and was not the majority view. Then in the middle of winter, a small pamphlet appeared. Its cover had no famous name. Its author held no office. He commanded no army. He's not even an American. His name is Thomas Paine, and within a few months, he will change the course of history. Thomas Paine was born in England in 1737, and before he came to America, his life was anything but distinguished. He worked as a corset maker for a time. He tried teaching, served as a tax collector, lost jobs, struggled financially, watched several ventures fail, and nothing he did suggested any greatness was on the way. Then in 1774, he met an American living in London, Benjamin Franklin, of all people. Franklin saw something in the struggling Englishman. He provided letters of introduction and encouraged Paine to seek opportunities in the colonies. So Paine arrived in Philadelphia just as the tensions between Britain and America were reaching a boiling point. And within months, he found work as a writer and editor. He possessed a gift that he hadn't realized he had. The gift that many educated men lacked. He could explain complex political ideas in language ordinary people understood. Many colonial leaders wrote for other leaders. Paine wrote for everyone, like farmers and blacksmiths, merchants and laborers, men who had never read political philosophy, men who'd never attended college, men who nevertheless possessed

0: test common sense, which he chose as the title of his pamphlet. The title itself was revolutionary in a way. Paine was suggesting that the issues confronting America were not so complicated that they should be left to experts and aristocrats. Ordinary people could judge them, and ordinary people could decide, and ordinary people could govern themselves. The pamphlet appeared on January 10th of 1776. No one anticipated what would happen next. Copies vanished from booksellers' shelves. Printers rushed out new editions. Pamphlets were passed from hand to hand. In taverns, men read passages aloud to gathered crowds. In homes, families discussed Paine's arguments around the fireplace. In military camps, soldiers shared worn copies with the comrades who hadn't seen it yet. Historians estimate that as many as 120,000 copies circulated in a population of only about 2.5 million people. By 18th century standards, it was a publishing phenomenon. But popularity alone doesn't really explain its impact. The real question is why Americans were ready to hear Paine's message and received it so warmly. And the answer lies in the months just before it was published. In 1775, the Continental Congress had sent what became known as the Olive Branch Petition to King George III. Its purpose was reconciliation. The delegates hoped to restore peace while preserving their natural rights as Englishmen. The king wouldn't even read it. Instead, he declared the colonies to be in rebellion. And that decision shattered many lingering illusions about whether healing could happen. Americans who still hoped for compromise began to wonder whether compromise was even possible. Paine sensed the moment, and he understood something crucial. The dispute between America and Britain was no longer about taxes. It was no longer about stamps and tea and parliamentary regulations. The issue had become much larger. Who has the right to govern? Why do governments exist? What makes political authority legitimate? These are profound questions, but Paine introduced them with remarkable simplicity. Near the beginning of Common Sense, he offered a distinction that remains famous today. He wrote, and I quote, "Society in every state is a blessing, but government, even in its best state, is but a necessary evil. In its worst state, an intolerable one." Now, to modern ears, that statement may sound familiar, but to readers in 1776, it was kind of startling. Paine was stripping government of its mystique. Government was not sacred. Government was not divine. Government existed for practical purposes. Its job was to protect liberty and preserve order, nothing more. And if it failed in that mission, citizens had every right to question it. Paine then broadened his argument. The struggle in America, he said, was about more than 13 colonies. It was about human freedom itself. One of the most memorable passages in the pamphlet declares, and I quote, "The cause of America is in great measure the cause of all mankind." Now, notice what Paine's doing. He's transforming a colonial dispute into a universal cause. The conflict is no longer merely Americans versus Britons. It becomes liberty versus arbitrary power, self-government versus inherited authority, the future versus the past. Readers felt the power of that vision. They'd complained about British policies for years, but Paine challenged them to imagine an entirely different future, a future in which America stood on its own and Americans governed themselves, a future in which independence was not a desperate last resort, but a glorious opportunity for something new. That possibility had rarely been expressed so boldly, and once Americans began considering it, the old assumptions suddenly seemed less certain. Could reconciliation really work? Do we want it to? Can the relationship be repaired? Have events already gone too far? Paine intended to answer those questions, and he'd begin with an argument so simple and obvious that many readers wondered why they'd never thought of it before. Thomas Paine had arrived in America as an obscure immigrant, and within weeks, his words were being discussed from New Hampshire to Georgia. His pamphlet ignited a debate unlike any of the colonies had ever seen. And in the next episode, he'll advance the argument that became the most famous line in Common Sense. Why should an entire continent be governed by a distant island? To be continued.
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0: Joe here on vacation, but celebrating our nation's birthday with a mini-series on Common Sense. Common Sense, the incredibly influential pamphlet authored by Thomas Paine, Episode 2, A Continent Governed by an Island. So imagine you're standing on a Philadelphia street. It's the winter of 1776. You've lived your entire life as a British subject under the flag. Your parents were subjects. Your grandparents were British subjects. You read British books. You buy British goods. You cheer British victories. The idea of separating from Britain seems almost unimaginable. And then somebody asks a simple question. Why should a continent be governed by an island? Now, the question sounds almost childish, but once Thomas Paine asked it in Common Sense, Americans could not stop thinking about it. For more than 150 years, Britain's North American colonies had existed within the British Empire. For much of that time, the arrangement worked reasonably well. The colonies enjoyed considerable freedom and trade flourished. The population expanded, cities grew. But after the French and Indian War, Britain sought tighter controls over its colonies. Taxes increased, regulations multiplied, disputes intensified. And by the early 1770s, many colonists believed their rights were under attack, and they absolutely were. Still, most sought reform rather than separation. Paine believed that was a mistake. He argued that Americans were focusing on symptoms rather than the root causes. Parliamentary abuses, though there were many, were not the real problem. The real problem was the imperial relationship itself. And to expose its absurdity, he used geography. He wrote, "There is something absurd in supposing a continent to be perpetually governed by an island." Today's statement seems obvious. In 1776, it was literally revolutionary. Paine was inviting readers to step back and view their situation from a distance. "Look at the map," he said, in effect. "Examine the facts. North America is vast. Britain is small. America's future lies across an enormous ocean from Britain. Why should decisions affecting millions of Americans be made 3,000 miles away, especially when they didn't ask us our opinions when they make them?" The argument appealed not only to reason, but to common experience. Colonists understood distance. A letter might require months to cross the Atlantic. Policies often arrived long after conditions had changed. Misunderstandings multiplied. Local concerns were poorly understood by officials in London. And to Paine, that was not merely inconvenient. It was fundamentally irrational. Then he delivered another powerful rhetorical blow. Britain, he argued, was not protecting America. Britain was protecting Britain's interests. Whenever Britain entered a European conflict, the colonies became involved. Whenever Britain made enemies abroad, Americans paid the price. Colonial commerce suffered. Colonial ports faced danger. Colonial lives were disrupted. Why, Paine asked, should Americans be dragged into quarrels that originated thousands of miles away? Question that is still asked these days. He challenged one of the most cherished assumptions in colonial life, that Britain was America's parent country. Many Americans felt deep emotional ties to England, as we discussed, but Paine attacked that idea directly. He wrote, "Europe and not England is the parent country of America." The colonies, he pointed out, were populated by people from many nations, the English, of course, and the Scottish, the Irish, Dutch, Germans, French, and others. America was not merely an extension of England. It was becoming something entirely new. A distinct people, a distinct society, distinct customs. The language was changing. Maybe they were even a distinct nation now. The argument resonated because events seemed to support it. You've got the bloodshed at Lexington and Concord. They shattered old loyalties. Bunker Hill had deepened the divide. The king's refusal to even hear colonial grievances convinced many that reconciliation may not be possible. Paine seized upon that growing sentiment, and he argued that every day spent pursuing compromise only delayed the inevitable. Separation was coming. The only question was whether Americans would embrace it voluntarily or be forced into it by events. By the end of this section of Common Sense, many readers have begun questioning the empire itself, but Paine was not finished. If governing a continent from an island was absurd, he argued, the institution at the center of that empire was even more absurd. Next time, Thomas Paine places monarchy itself on trial. To be continued.
2: Armstrong and Getty.
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0: the Armstrong and Getty Show. We return to our very special USA Tomb 50 feature, Common Sense. But first, this Jack and Joe gem from the not too distant past.
1: In the morning. You know, one time we had a hail bomb for 12 hours when it was all over. I walked up. We didn't find one of them, not one stinking dink body. Smell! You know that gasoline smell? The whole hill. It smelled like victory.
2: That's Robert Duvall, one of his most famous roles in Apocalypse Now. He died over the weekend, 94 or something like that, in his 90s. I didn't realize he was that old. His best role, in my opinion, is the TV miniseries Lonesome Dove, which if you haven't seen, they should re-release that on Netflix or something like that. I think lots and lots of people who never saw it would love it. It's one of
3: the
2: greatest.
3: It's out there somewhere.
2: It is so good, and the cast is amazing. And Robert Duvall himself, so that was his greatest role. I remember he said on our show and others that let the English have Hamlet, I'll be Augustus McCrae. It was just an amazing performance. He was nominated for an Oscar 7 times, which is pretty impressive. And won once for Tender Mercies, which I feel like not enough people have seen. Fantastic movie also. Yes, Michael?
4: Lonesome Dove is on Peacock.
2: Oh, is it?
4: Yeah.
2: Maybe that's why I've had several people tell me recently that they rewatched Lonesome Dove, and I thought that's a weird coincidence. Apparently because it showed up on Peacock. And I asked them all if it held up, and they said, yes, it is really, really well done. It's based on a Pulitzer Prize-winning book by Larry McMurtry, so the story is good also. Anywho, so I've always been a Robert Duvall fan, and my brother, too, and so it was interesting that we were staying at a nice hotel in Gladys. We gave you President's Day off.
3: You didn't establish that it was kind of a reminiscence. I don't know.
2: She's got to be on her toes, her orthopedic shoed toes.
3: God, you yell at her so much. She
2: can't hear me.
3: Afraid of doing the wrong thing.
2: She can't hear me. You're I can say whatever cool. I want. I only have 2 minutes. I better get to it. So we're at a fancy hotel, me and my brother in Austin, Texas, and we come down in the lobby, and lo and behold, there's Robert Duvall standing with this big old cowboy. And this guy was old. He looked like he was in his 60s at least. Big old cowboy, and they're standing there, and I told my brother, that's Robert Duvall. So we walk over, and we hang around with like a couple other people are standing there, because the cowboy's doing something, and everybody's watching the cowboy, not Robert Duvall. Well, what the guy is doing, and it's making Robert Duvall laugh, and he sounded just like Augustus McCrae laughing, which we really enjoyed. But what the guy is doing is he's taking quarters. You could hand him a quarter, and he would bend it back and forth with his fingers, and then tear it in half and hand you back a torn quarter.
3: Wow.
2: And I thought, that's freaking amazing. I mean, this guy was giant, but I thought, as big as you are, and his thumbs were like my wrists, but I thought, can anybody do that? So anyway, many, many years later, we interview Robert Duvall a couple of years ago on the radio. He had a book out, a memoir, something. I don't remember why we had Robert Duvall on the air. But at the very end of the interview, I bring up to him, I say, hey, I got to ask you, my brother and I were in Austin, Texas, staying at the Omni Hotel. We come down in the lobby, and you're standing there with a big old cowboy who is tearing quarters in half. And he laughs, and he says, and I wish I remember the guy's name. He said, oh, yeah, that was Buck Johnson. Good old guy, man. Yeah, that was really something. That was fun. I always liked hanging around with him. And I said, well, was that real? Was that a magic trick? He said, no, that guy could tear quarters in half. What?
3: Wow. Wow.
2: Is that possible?
3: Wow. I break a sweat trying to tear a dollar bill in half.
2: Oh, what a great Robert Duvall moment. The way he was laughing at all of us standing around watching that was just, it was fantastic.
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16: 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Now they're telling me it's Zepa 91. 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
2: Joe here, on vacation, but celebrating our nation's birthday nonetheless, with a mini-series about Thomas Paine's famous pamphlet, Common Sense. Episode 3, The Case Against Kings. On the show every day, and you do probably do this too, we criticize politicians. It's ordinary. But in 1776, criticizing a king was something else entirely. Kings ruled by both tradition and law, and many believed kings ruled by divine appointment. And so to challenge a monarch was dangerous, and to challenge monarchy itself was almost unthinkable. But Thomas Paine did that in plain language that persuaded the hardworking, commonsensical people of the Americas. So for centuries, monarchy had been one of the defining institutions of European civilization, and people debated whether kings, particular kings, were wise or foolish, maybe, but few questioned whether kings were necessary. Paine questioned everything. He began with hereditary succession. The principle was simple enough. A crown passed from parent to child. A kingdom became a family inheritance. Paine thought this was ridiculous. No one would choose a carpenter merely because his father had been a carpenter. No one would choose a physician for the same reason. Why should people, millions of people, accept a ruler simply because of his ancestry? He wrote, quote, "One of the strongest natural proofs of the folly of hereditary right in kings is that nature disapproves it." And history supported his argument. Royal families produced capable rulers from time to time, yeah, but they also produced incompetents, tyrants, and fools. The accident of birth offered no guarantee of wisdom, yet entire nations were expected to submit to hereditary authority. Paine then turned to scripture. Many Americans, of course, at the time were deeply religious, and he knew biblical arguments carried enormous weight. He pointed to the Old Testament story in which the Israelites demand a king. According to Paine's interpretation, God warns them that kings will burden and oppress them. Monarchy, therefore, was not divinely mandated, he claimed. It was a human invention, and often a harmful one. Then Paine became even more provocative. He challenged the origins of monarchy itself. Kings, he argued, frequently owed their position not to virtue, but to conquest. Many royal lines began with warriors who seized power through force. The crown's noble image concealed a more violent reality, so his language grew increasingly sharp. One of the most memorable passages in Common Sense declares, quote, "Of more worth is one honest man to society and in the sight of God than all the crowned ruffians that ever lived." To 18th century ears, that sentence sounded explosive. Paine was stripping away centuries of reverence for monarchy. He was reducing kings to ordinary men, and sometimes less than ordinary men. And his target was not merely King George III. You know, you swap out a king, you still got a king. It was the entire principle of inherited political authority. Why should some men be born rulers while others are born subjects? Why should liberty depend upon bloodlines? Why would a free people accept permanent inequality in political power? For Paine, the answer was obvious. They shouldn't. The more readers considered his arguments, the harder it became to defend old assumptions. Perhaps monarchy was not natural. Maybe it wasn't necessary. Maybe it wasn't even beneficial. Those possibilities opened the door to something remarkable. If kings are unnecessary, then what's the foundation you build government on? Not inheritance, not conquest, not tradition. How about on consent? Paine had demolished monarchy. Now he faced a more difficult task. If Americans rejected kings, what should they build in their place? The answer would become one of the most radical political visions of the 18th century.
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2: Joe here on vacation, but celebrating our nation's 250th with a special series on Thomas Paine's Common Sense. I hope you're enjoying this as much as I enjoyed preparing it. What an incredible, influential pamphlet and series of thoughts from a common man. This is Common Sense, Episode 4, The Birth of a Republic. Revolutions, of course, usually begin with destruction of something. The old order, an old government collapses, an old authority disappears. But destruction isn't enough, as the French figured out. The harder challenge is deciding what comes next, and Thomas Paine understood this. He was not merely calling for Americans to reject British rule. He was asking them to create something new. In 1776, republics were very rare. Most of the world's population lived under monarchs, of course. And the notion that ordinary citizens could govern themselves remained controversial. Many believed democracy would lead to chaos. And Paine disagreed. He believed political power should originate with the people. Government existed to serve citizens, not the other way around. Representation was essential. Laws should reflect public consent, and officials should always be accountable. Authority should flow upward from the governed. Now, these ideas are familiar to us, and we try like heck to preserve them, but at the time, they were truly revolutionary. Paine proposed representative institutions chosen by voters. He argued for written constitutional arrangements that clearly defined and limited government powers. He emphasized the importance of regular elections, and the people, not a king, would become the ultimate source of legitimacy. What made the argument powerful was its practicality. Paine was not presenting a utopian fantasy. He believed America possessed the resources necessary for independence. Its population was rapidly expanding. It had a thriving economy. American ports were connected to global commerce. Natural resources were then and are now abundant. America, he argued, was capable of standing on its own. And one of his most famous declarations summarized this vision. Short but sweet. Our plan is commerce. Paine envisioned a nation engaged with the world through trade rather than imperial rivalry. It is amazing how prescient Paine was. So instead of serving British interests, America and Americans could pursue our own prosperity. Instead of inheriting old conflicts, America could chart its own course. The future appeared full of possibility, and Paine wanted the readers to feel that excitement. So again and again, in Common Sense, he urged Americans not merely to escape oppression, but to seize an opportunity. They stood, he said, at a unique moment in history, and it was a chance rarely granted to any people, the chance to design a government, a whole system from the ground up. Then came one of the most stirring lines in the entire pamphlet. The birthday of a new world is at hand. I don't know about you. I'm getting chills just reading that. That's exciting. And it was more than rhetoric. It was seriously a vision. Paine wanted Americans to see themselves not as rebels preserving old rights, but as founders creating something unprecedented. The old relationship with Britain belonged to the past, and the future was American. By early 1776, independence was beginning to seem practical, even desirable. And for a lot of readers, it was starting to seem inevitable. But ideas alone don't change history. People do. And in the months ahead, Common Sense would spread through the colonies with astonishing speed, which brings us to our last section, From Common Sense to Independence. There are a few books that really change history. Fewer still change history almost immediately. Common Sense was one of those incredibly rare exceptions. Within months of its publication, its arguments were heard in taverns, churches, military camps, legislative assemblies throughout the colonies. Everybody was talking about it. The debate over independence had entered a new phase. The success of Common Sense was extraordinary. Copies were everywhere. Those unable to read would have someone read it to them aloud. Its arguments went far beyond the printed page. People were talking about it at dinner tables. Merchants would talk about it on the docks as they waited for the ships to anchor. Soldiers carried them into camp. The pamphlet did not create every argument for independence. A lot of those already existed. But what Paine accomplished was different. He brought those arguments together into a clear, compelling narrative that ordinary Americans could understand. Bottom-up reasoning, just like the sort of government he was proposing. Most importantly, he made independence seem reasonable. It's not reckless. It's not really radical. It's just reasonable. And political leaders noticed, and public opinion began to shift. Colonial assemblies became more willing to consider separation out loud. Delegates in the Continental Congress sensed that change. It was surrounded them. And the momentum that Payne helped generate increasingly pointed toward independence. So in June of 76, Virginia delegate Richard Henry Lee introduced a resolution declaring that the colonies should become free and independent states. Congress debated, committees were formed, drafts were prepared. Among those chosen to write a declaration was, of course, Thomas Jefferson, with the aid of none other than Thomas Paine's old friend Ben Franklin and John Adams. The resulting document would become one of history's most famous statements of political principle. Its language differed from Paine's, and its style was certainly different, but both reflected a common belief. Government derives its legitimacy from the people and their consent. When government becomes destructive of liberty, the people possess the right to alter or abolish it. Those ideas have been strengthened immeasurably by common sense. Then came the decisive moment. On July 2nd of 1776, Congress voted for independence. 2 days later, on July 4th, it approved the final text of the Declaration. The break with Britain was complete. The colonies had become the United States of America, and Paine's most emotional appeal now seemed prophetic. He had written, "The blood of the slain, the weeping voice of nature cries, 'Tis time to part." By the summer of 1776, many Americans agreed, and the separation he advocated became a reality. Yet, perhaps Paine's most enduring contribution was not a particular argument or quotation. It was a shift in perspective. He encouraged ordinary people to view themselves as citizens rather than subjects, and participants rather than spectators, and founders rather than dependents. That transformation mattered enormously. Political independence required psychological independence first. Americans first had to believe they could govern themselves, and Paine helped them believe it. When the Declaration arrived, millions were ready to embrace it. And his closing vision remains one of the great lines of the revolutionary era. Quote, "The birthday of a new world is at hand." For Paine, America represented more than a new nation. It represented a new possibility, a society founded not upon monarchy and hereditary privilege or even ancient custom, but upon liberty and self-government. Whether America would ultimately fulfill that promise remained uncertain. The future would bring ups, downs, triumphs, failures, contradictions, struggles. But in 1776, the promise itself inspired millions, and few voices did it more articulately than Thomas Paine's. The revolution would be fought by soldiers. The declaration would be written by statesmen. The Constitution framed by delegates. But before any of those achievements could occur, Americans had to imagine in their hearts a different future. Thomas Paine helped them do that. A recent immigrant, an anonymous pamphleteer, a man without wealth, title, or office, yet armed with little more than paper, ink, and conviction, he persuaded a people to think differently about themselves. And once that happened, independence was no longer merely an idea. It became a nation. Happy birthday, America. That's Thomas Paine and Common Sense.
0: Armstrong and Getty.
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1: Here's your freedom-loving quote of the day, and we are going to be going big on this theme, I have a feeling, not only today, but for a very long time. This is from the great Thomas Sowell. If you are not, and this was my point in our title of the show, use your words now before you need your guns. If you are not prepared to use force to defend civilization, then be prepared to accept barbarism. Well, and I would just say if you're not prepared to defend civilization, then be prepared to accept barbarism, whether it's through your words or your deeds or the way you raise your children or whatever. There is a political movement. It owns practically our entire educational universe that is bent on subverting the principles upon which this country is based. I speak those words without fear of contradiction. It's 100% correct.
2: Do you believe the Thomas Jefferson quote, the famous one about the Tree of Liberty being watered with the blood of tyrants and patriots? Because we haven't done that in a long time.
1: Yeah, I do.
2: I don't want it to happen, but maybe it is a necessary part of the whole thing. I don't want to live through it.
1: Well, yeah. The question of when and how is the giant, thorny, bloody, horrifying question.
2: Well, and who's the patriot and who's the tyrant? That's always going to be a open question among the people involved.
1: Oh, yeah, absolutely true. But, yeah, Jefferson's point was that systems don't last forever. They tend to become corrupt. And he's right. Mailbag. More on that to come. Drop us a note. Mailbag at ArmstrongandGetty.com. Chris sent this along. Bruce Springsteen put out on social media, he expressed thanks that President Trump, members of the administration, and the attendees were unharmed in the previous night's shooting, and said, while people can disagree and criticize those in power, political violence has no place in the United States.
2: Good for you, Bruce.
1: Thank you, Bruce.
2: Yada-da-da-da.
1: Let's see.
2: Play
1: we were wondering.
2: Run. I'm going we were, to. Oh, I always good. Do. You don't need to yell that.
1: Have him removed from the concert right now and beaten. Go ahead and beat him. Let's see. Gabriel says we were asking what the heck a Ma Deuce was in the shooters. Weirdly, Frank, boy, security sucks around here. Statement. He says, guys, a Ma Deuce is World War II slang for a 50 caliber machine gun. Keep up the good work. He was a knowledgeable jackass swept up in his own ideology. More on that.
2: He made a good point, though. What if an Iranian had brought in something much more powerful and maybe more skilled person?
1: Yeah, that aspect of the stuff. That aspect of the stuff he wrote reminded me of one of those white hat hackers who tests computer systems and says, hey, Microsoft or whatever, you've got this flaw, except he actually wanted to shoot people. Yeah. John from Kansas writes, guys, you had some questions as to why everyone is so quick to latch onto conspiracies about literally everything lately. I have a theory. Everyone is very tired of being lied to about everything. Pick a topic in the news recently. Iran war, Israel, Trump's many assassination attempts, Charlie Kirk, Epstein, etc. We're not getting the whole actual truth about any of these things. I don't pretend to know the truth, but I know what bull s smells like. It's not hard for people to tell when they're being lied to, so sometimes they make up their own truth about the quote-unquote about the lies we're being told and run with them. What about Charlie Kirk are we not hearing? I think the Charlie Kirk episode, John, is exactly as it was described. Exactly. A troubled young man who decided he wanted to live a life of meaning becomes militantized a few weeks ago on a particular topic, decides he hates Charlie Kirk, tells everybody who will listen he wants to hurt him, then goes and hurts him. That's it. That's it.
2: Boy, did you see
1: Occam's razor?
2: Did you see Erica Kirk leaving the hotel crying? Horrible. There she was under a table with shots being fired. Holy crap. She must have some serious PTSD.
1: Yeah. Speaking of which, funny you should say that, Josh points out that the drug that Joe Rogan was talking about that could help veterans in need, PTSD, et cetera, is Ibogaine.
2: Right.
1: Josh puts it in an unnecessarily combative way to us, but I'll just assume he was in some sort of mood and I will forgive him for it.
2: Wow.
1: it's typewriter anger.
2: I don't get it. I don't get it.
1: Hey, dudes, the drug Joe Rogan was talking about was not ketamine. It was actually Ibogaine, and it's shown real promise. No, you're right. You're butchering the story. Every bit of that is wrong. Okay. Okay, angry friend. Angry man. But thank you for the information anyway.
0: Jack Armstrong and Joe Getty. The Armstrong and Getty Show.
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6: Honoring 250, I'm Deborah Valentine, Fox News. President Donald Trump delivering remarks from Mount Rushmore in Keystone, South Dakota, where he celebrated the nation on the eve of its 250th birthday. Fox's Jackie Heinrich reports.
7: This was an incredible electric show, from the president's speech, which really touched on themes of pride in this country, what it stands for, what it represents to the rest of the world, to future generations of Americans, followed up by this incredible pyrotechnics show with the lights timed to the fireworks. You had music playing that also included excerpts of speeches from past presidents. I heard Reagan. I heard JFK. I mean, this was a tour through history of what makes America great. And in person, watching it all playing out before us, I mean, I see a lot of incredible sights in this job. And this was right up there with the best.
6: New York City is celebrating the nation's semi-quincentennial by holding 8 ball drops in Times Square, beginning at midnight local time on the 4th of July. Fox's Nate Foy is in New York City with details moments after the first ball drop.
8: I'd say there's a couple hundred people here. It's a private ticketed event, so it's a lot of donors to charitable causes and their families. People were excited. It wasn't electric. This wasn't the Knicks in the NBA Finals. Yeah. And it probably should be, because, you know, it definitely should be, because, you know, I got back from Venezuela yesterday, and I have the tremendous gift of traveling and seeing the world in this job, and you get to interact with people from all over the world. And, you know, just talking with the people in Venezuela, what they would give to have the freedom and the upward mobility from an economic perspective that Americans have, and the freedom that we enjoy. And it's such a special thing.
6: Each ball drop in Times Square is taking place at midnight for every American time zone, including American territories. 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

0: Now, it's Red Eye Radio. Gary McNamara and Eric Hurley talk about everything from politics to social issues and news of the day. Whether you're up late or you're just starting your day, welcome to the show. From the Relief Factor Studios, this is Red Eye Radio.
1: All across America, we are Red Eye Radio. He is Eric Hurley and I'm Gary McNamara. Welcome and good morning. I mean, with all the Supreme Court decisions, I don't want to forget this because this was really, really powerful yesterday. The mother of a Loyola University freshman who was shot and killed by an illegal immigrant in March delivered tearful testimony on Capitol Hill on Tuesday. Jose Medina is charged with the murder of Sheridan Gorman. 18 years of age she was, of Yorktown, New York. Gorman was walking with her friends near a pier shortly after 1 a.m. on Thursday, May 19th, when Gorman told friends she saw someone hiding behind the lighthouse. Medina was a Venezuelan national who was in the U.S. Illegally. During the hearing before the U.S. House Judiciary Subcommittee on Sanctuary Policies, Jessica Gorman described her daughter as a girl who always waited for others on her grade school's buddy bench. Jessica Gorman challenged lawmakers to sit together to work out solutions, and she made the point, and she went after Representative Jayapal, and we'll play what she had to, Jayapal had to say, and then go to what Gorman had to say, and she said, how come only Republicans care about this?
2: Right. Right.
1: Why don't you care about American? It's what we've said. The Democratic Party has made a decision to support the freedom of illegal immigrant criminals over the safety and security of American citizens, and the majority of the Democrat voters back them.
2: Yep.
1: Otherwise, there'd be outcry.
2: Right.
1: And there isn't. But here's Jayapal yesterday, and then we'll go to Representative Jayapal. Then we'll get to Ms. Gorman speaking. Here we go.
3: Unfortunately, this hearing is it's the fourth time in this committee that we've had a hearing on sanctuary cities, the fourth time. And there's many other things that we could be doing other than this.
1: All right. There you go with that comment. Here now is Jessica Gorman, the mother of Sheridan Gorman, who was murdered by an illegal immigrant in March.
4: One thing, because it's been plaguing me, and this is how messed up the situation is. This is why I'm sorry. I get so upset when with your butts, and you don't want to talk about this. This is the fourth hearing. Do you know what I'm thankful for? And this is so messed up. I'm going to say I'm thankful after hearing. I didn't even know what an angel family was. Had no idea. Never even heard about it. There's so many out here. You know what I'm thankful for? I'm thankful that my daughter was just shot in the back of the head, not raped, murdered, dismembered, put in a garbage can like Megan Boss with bleach poured on her, and they didn't fight her for 50 days. And you can actually dismiss the angel families. You can say, but you don't want to hear four sessions on angel families. I'm sorry. You need to. I'm actually thankful that my daughter wasn't raped. How messed up is that? That I'm thankful every day that she was just murdered, not raped and dismembered. Like, think about that. Like, how messed up is that? Do you know what I thought of this morning when I got up? What the joy of, anyone have a baby here? The joy of picking out their first outfit that they're going to wear on their ride home from the hospital. I had to pick out my daughter's last outfit, and she was a fabulous dresser.

0: We had 100 people come to our home. 100 friends and family came to her home. We had her cremated, actually, after. And they all decorated her urn with rhinestones. All of them put it on there. She's fabulous even in death. But the first time, all the excitement of having a child and then having people make excuses and buts. I'm sorry. This is unacceptable. There are so many angel families out here. And the day that I have to wake up and be thankful that my daughter was only shot and not raped should tell you something.
1: That's Jessica Gorman. Let's continue what else she had to say yesterday. And a lot of her fury was at Jay Opal saying, this is a fourth time for sanctuary cities. Well, the reason they keep doing it is because you keep promoting the same damn policies that protect illegal immigrant criminals over the safety and security of American citizens. Here's more from Jessica.
0: I'm a lover, not a fighter. I'm a lover. I love children. I love pumping people up and making them feel good about themselves. I'm not racist. I'm not xenophobic. We've done everything right, my husband and I. We taught our daughter to be a wonderful, beautiful person. Her love was extravagant. And now I'm going to have to spend my last waking moment. I'm going to have to spend fighting against these policies, fighting for people to say her name. So if you have the courage, please come talk to me. Come sit on that bench. I'll buy Congress a bench. Talk to each other. Talk to each other. We shouldn't be screaming across the room. I mean, we also shouldn't say but, because I have to just say, and I understand that you're here for a reason. I don't understand why it's only the Republican side that cares about our American children. And I know that you're a mother. I know that you're a father. I deeply value that. But basically what you just did, what you said was, I'm so sorry for your loss. I have a daughter too. I have a son. I feel your pain. You don't. You don't feel my pain. Because the next words out of your mouth were, but. There's no but. When your child is in the coffin, there's no but. And I need you to understand that. And if you ever want to talk about it, I'm here. I'm going to buy you a bench. I'm going to buy, you can put that on the record. I'm going to buy Congress the bench. And they can come and sit and hold my hand and look me in the eye and explain to me why illegal immigrants are more important than my daughter.
1: Oh, man, that's just...
2: Good luck trying to debate that.
1: That's just absolutely heartbreaking.
2: It's crushing. And that she would have the strength to be there. You know, that's a testament to the power of moms and dads, but in the wake of such a loss, I can't imagine.
1: And then it got to be, she probably was talking about this moment when you had Representative Mike Lawler, the Republican, go after Jamie Raskin. This got pretty brutal. Here we go.
3: The same outrage you feel about Renee Good and Alex Pretty, you should feel about Sheridan Gorman and Lincoln Riley and every angel family in this country.
4: I do feel that outrage.
3: You do not. Because if you did, you would not support sanctuary jurisdiction.
4: Do you feel the outrage about Alex Pretty and Renee Good?
3: You should be ashamed of yourself.
4: You don't belong in this committee. You should get the hell out of here.
3: You're a disgrace.
4: You don't understand the rules of the committee. You don't understand the Constitution.
3: You're a disgrace.
5: Mr. Raskin.
3: You're an absolute disgrace supporting sanctuary policies. I wrote a whole New York Times op-ed about it. You should be absolutely ashamed of yourself for opposing sanctuary policies that resulted in their daughter's death.
1: You can't defend sanctuary cities.
2: Nope.
1: You can't defend it.
2: Nope. You can't.
1: You cannot.
2: For years, they've been building this out to offer protection to criminals.
1: Yep. To illegal immigrant criminals. That they believe their freedom is more important than the safety and security of American citizens. And it's been going on for a long time. And it is another core of the Democratic Party. And that's something that we've been pointing out for a significant period of time, whether it's the racism of identity politics, the misogyny and sexism of the radical transgender movement, the insanity of sanctuary cities. where they value the freedom of illegal immigrant criminals over the safety and security of American citizens. My God, why does the party exist? Does the party exist to make America better and protect and serve American citizens? Why the hell does the Democratic Party exist?
2: They just care nothing about citizens. Nothing.
1: No.
2: Nothing. They just wrote their new constitution.
1: Yeah.
2: No police officers, no prisons, no border patrol, which essentially means a lawless nation. That's what they want. No protection for you. That's what they want. They've officially made that known. Because the Democratic Socialists are the Democratic Party.
1: Mm-hmm.
2: Go ahead. If you're a Democrat and you're a member of the party, go ahead and argue with them on their new constitution. Go ahead. Argue with what they want to put in place. They've even got Mamdani dodging questions on should prisons exist. That's how bad it's gotten since he's been elected. God help us if they get control again.
1: Yeah.
2: This, as we have been saying all along for years, is not over. They still win elections. And they very well could take the midterms. And then they could take the White House in 28.
1: By the way, to Jessica Gorman, the Democrats are not going to take you up on your offer.
2: They won't.
1: They've been through this. They believe that the safety and security of illegal immigrant criminals are more important than the life of your daughter.
2: That's right. They believe you're a xenophobe.
1: Yes.
2: You can say that you're not. Right. They're going to call you one.
1: Right. And because your daughter is murdered is no justification for not wanting to protect illegal immigrant criminals. My God, I can't believe I'm saying this, but that's what they believe.
2: They've been arguing, saying because Americans sometimes commit murders, there's no difference.
1: Right. I mean, it's absolutely one of the most disturbing things out there that they keep promoting it. And then Jayapal, we're inconvenienced by this.
2: Right.
1: And the rage.
2: Yes,
1: that,
2: let's stop all of this.
1: The rage that Gorman had. My daughter was shot in the back of the head, was murdered execution style by an illegal immigrant. And you're upset because this is the fourth meeting on whether we should allow sanctuary cities that have become institutionalized in the Democratic Party.
2: Yes.
1: The Democratic Party owns the sanctuary city narrative.
2: Yes, they're still fighting for it.
1: Right. They're the ones that support illegal immigrant criminals and will defend them. And they defend them, and I'm glad Jessica Gorman said that, with the but.
2: Yeah.
1: Well, we're very sorry for your daughter, but what? But they're not going to take you up on that offer to sit on a bench and have a discussion with you.
2: Ever. They don't care. No.
1: They don't care,
2: and that is the truth. There's no way around it. You can tell when people care because they do something about it. You can tell what they care about watching their actions on Capitol Hill. You can tell what they care about and what they don't. And they don't care about you, Ms. Gorman. They don't care about your daughter.
1: They do not care about murdered Americans.
2: Nope.
1: By illegal immigrant criminals. They don't care. And I know that in her grief, you know, she wants to move it along. And I know she's hoping that because of her, you know, passion outcry, which it is. I mean, it's heartbreaking to watch it. She believes that they can change their cold-hearted minds. They cannot.
2: Nope.
1: She cannot change their minds.
2: Nope.
1: They believe that they are morally justified. The Democratic Party believes they are morally justified to put illegal immigrant criminals' freedom over the safety and security of all of your daughters.
2: Yes. This is everyone.
1: Yeah.
2: These criminals don't care. Nope. They don't care who they're targeting. They don't care what party you belong to. They don't care what neighborhood you live in. They don't care, and the Democrats don't care.
1: They don't care.
2: The Democrats only care about the criminals.
1: Yep.
2: The only action they've taken is to protect them.
1: Yep.
2: Not your daughter.
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9: When we talk about how much exercise someone should get, current guidelines call for about 150 minutes of moderate intensity exercise or 75 minutes of vigorous intensity exercise every week. New study out of the UK makes a strong case for vigorous exercise if and when you can do it. Now, researchers determined that even little bursts of vigorous exercise can significantly reduce someone's risk of 8 different diseases: dementia, type 2 diabetes, fatty liver disease, chronic respiratory disease, chronic kidney disease, immune-mediated inflammatory diseases, major cardiovascular events, and atrial fibrillation. We're not talking about complicated training programs here. Just work with what you can into your everyday life. If you are breathless and unable to speak in complete sentences, then you've hit the mark. I'm Dr. Sanjay Gupta, helping you live a better life.
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0: We're Red Eye Radio. He's Eric Carlin. I'm Gary McNamara. So you had angel mothers that were speaking before the House yesterday, and Representative Jayapal said, you know, unfortunately, this is the hearing. This is the fourth time we've been here about sanctuary cities. We have better things to do. And Jessica Gorman, mother of Sheridan Gorman, who was killed by an illegal immigrant, went after her again in this statement. Here we go.
1: That was my daughter, and that is who she was until the day she was stolen from us. And I honestly can't make sense of it. I cannot make peace with it. And in what world does the child who spent her life making sure no one was lonely die terrified and alone on a pier in Chicago? In what world does the girl who saw everyone become invisible to the people in power responsible for protecting her? This cannot be explained away, and it cannot be buried beneath a list of unrelated issues that you all paraded before us. Thanks for telling me without telling me that, you know, you're here, but you don't want to be. This is the fourth time you had angel families. Thanks for telling me you don't care.
2: Flat out, that's the only way you can respond to that. I mean, what a slap in the face.
3: Oh, we have to hear this again?
0: Yeah.
3: Yeah, the question is why?
0: Yeah,
3: why do you have to hear this again for this to get through your thick skull?
0: Because you're still promoting sanctuary cities. You still believe that an illegal immigrant criminal's freedom is more important than the safety and security of American citizens. That's it, right?
3: If you didn't change after the first time,
0: right?
3: If you didn't change from learning from the first cases, you're not going to change. Thank you for making our point and demonstrating clearly who you and your party are.
0: Right.
3: You care nothing about American citizens. You look only to protect the criminal element of illegal aliens in this country. And you're doing it over and over again. And you're basically yawning in the face of a grieving mother. Wow.
0: We don't need to. You're bothering me. You're bothering me.
3: Why do we have to be here again?
0: Right.
3: This is a waste of time.
0: This isn't an important issue. American citizens dying at the hands of illegal immigrant criminals. This is no big deal. You know, let's move on to something else. My God.
3: Wow.
0: What cold, uncaring, blankety blank the blanks
3: test is what it is.
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10: Everyone poops. It's not just the name of a classic potty training book. It's a universal truth. Even though everyone does it, almost no one wants to talk about it. Dr. Tricia Pasricha wants to change that. She's the author of a new book. It's called You've Been Pooping All Wrong. And she says there are three critical P's of pooping. The first is propulsion. Both the voluntary push you exert and the involuntary contractions that happen naturally within your body. Top line, when you feel the need to go, don't hold it. The second P is pliability, which refers to stool softness. The keys to this one are making sure you're drinking enough water and eating enough fiber. And the last P is for pelvic floor. If you can get your knees up above your waist while you're on the toilet, like on a stool or a garbage can or a stack of books even, that can make all the difference. I'm Dr. Sanjay Gupta, helping you live a better life.
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0: And I'm Gary McNamara, along with Eric Harley. 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So what do you think about this shirt here? See, I'm trying to find the right shirt to wear to New York on the airplane on Friday when I go to see Dad for a couple of days.
3: I think you should get a red T-shirt that says, Make America Great Again.
0: No, that's too, I want to be a little, well, this may not be subtle, this shirt.
3: Yeah, that one's not subtle.
0: Ron said, that's your best shirt so far. And I went, this is actually a little bit of a heavier shirt.
3: Yeah.
0: But I figured I wouldn't be out in the heat too long.
3: Right, right.
0: But I do like this one. I actually have a picture that I took with my late mom with this about 10 years ago.
3: Hmm.
0: that we were out.
3: It's in good shape. It's
0: definitely
3: that would probably be my selection. Probably, yeah.
0: I mean, the one I wore yesterday is 1776. You know, applies
3: right that you bought in 1776. People don't know.
0: Yes,
3: you were around in. You bought it.
0: Yes. And it was.
3: Because they said back then, they were like, hey, this is going to be a big deal.
0: Yeah.
3: In 250 years.
0: And it's American made.
3: Okay.
0: 1776.
3: You have to check, don't you? It's like made in Taiwan.
0: Oh, dang it.
3: Yeah. Oh, well, I'll rip that tag off.
0: But I like.
3: Because it's only $4.
0: This one would freak out the guy I met about two months ago at the hotel.
3: Mm-hmm.
0: The one that was like, we're just talking about, just whatever. I forgot what, probably the radical transgender movement, whatever.
3: Mm-hmm.
0: And they're the ones that had no idea about Russia collusion. They had no idea that they thought I was making stuff up. They were looking at me like, what are you talking about?
3: Yeah.
0: I said, let me show it to you. They go, we don't believe anything we read in the media.
3: Yeah.
0: So then how do you know your opinion's right? Where'd you get it from? And they looked at me with a blank stare. And their response was, yeah, but you know what the right does? The right wears American flags. They don't respect the flag code. I went, what the hell are you talking about? And he goes, they wear red, white, and blue. And they wear that flag. I go, no, they don't. You want me to show you what the flag code is? They're not actually wearing a flag.
3: Right.
0: They're wearing an emblem of a flag, and that's clearly pointed out in the flag code. You want me to show it to you, what the flag code is? No, because I don't believe the source of the flag code if you tell me. Then how do you know that your opinion of the flag code is right? Where did you get it from? Blank stare again.
3: Yeah.
0: And so this would freak him out. He would think that I'm wearing a flag.
3: Well, and the thing, too, is if that were true and it applied to me, I've gained a little weight, and I'd have to wear one of those car dealership size bags.
0: You know, that's how I know if it's a windy day.
3: Yeah, look at the car dealership.
0: When those car dealership flags, you go down.
3: Oh, yeah.
0: You go down I-20.
3: Yeah.
0: You go down I-20 about I'm going to guess, 7 miles south of the stadium.
3: Mm-hmm.
0: Between 360 and, you know, and west, about 5 miles west.
3: Yeah.
0: They've got the massive flags up and the same thing here on 183 going through Irving.
3: Oh, yeah. Yeah.
0: Where the car dealerships are in these massive flags. And you know what my thought is?
3: Hmm.
0: How much do they cost?
3: All those massive flags?
0: Yeah, what is a massive flag?
3: You know, I have a friend who owns a dealership, actually. That's a good question. I actually also have a family member who works for a company that owns a bunch of dealerships. That's a great question.
0: Yeah, because
3: they're like 2 miles by 1 mile or something long. I mean, it's crazy. These things are so big.
0: They're as big as Key West.
3: Yeah. I mean, it's crazy. And
0: it's the first year, because around Memorial Day, Flag Day, you know, Independence Day, Labor Day, Veterans Day, D-Day. I've always got my flags going, you know, December 7th, Pearl Harbor, always at 9/11.
3: Mm-hmm.
0: And I love wearing flag shirts, you know,
3: that
0: patriotic shirts. I love doing it. Never thought of it much before. And all of a sudden, when you start paying attention to all the people that are so easily triggered, the people that don't wish to live in this country, I really wonder that if I choose the right shirt and wear it around in New York, whether people will actually get ticked off at me. And that's why, I mean, the 1776 may be especially triggering.
3: You know what's special, too, is, you know, at your age, if you were wearing an Old Navy, remember their flag shirts, the Old Navy, it said Old Navy, people would believe you were actually in the Old Navy.
0: Shut up.
3: It's just a bunch of old guys on a boat. It's the old Navy. No, it's.
0: I know how to run. I know how to run one of them cannons.
3: Yeah.
0: Where you stuff everything down into.
3: Okay.
0: The...
3: A friend of mine just bought one. A mini cannon.
0: What's his name? Tim Allen?
3: No, he just bought a mini cannon. And so, the things you use to, you know, pack the cannon. I forget what they're called. They're basically two big rods. And he was holding them, and his neighbor called the police and said he's got a shotgun. And they came and ordered him out onto his porch. He had to back out onto his own porch, and then he had to demonstrate. He goes, no, it's not a shotgun. Look, it's a cannon. And I thought, well, then what did they say? Well, it's not, but it's a mini cannon that he's going to take out to another property. Now, he lives in the city. But he has another property where it's legal to fire it. It's a small cannon.
0: Did the police arrest him, or did they say that your Second Amendment right does cover mini cannons?
3: Oh, no, they were actually very intrigued by it.
0: Okay.
3: Yeah. You know, and he said to his neighbor, you know, sorry, I didn't mean to scare you. You know, it's just a cannon. Brian Regan, I walked on the moon. Do you have any cannonball wound ointment? Goes back to a bit that he did. It's genius. You just got to watch the whole thing. But no, that's, you know, that's his American right to own a small cannon. I didn't ask for the measurement, but it's a small cannon. So in our next reunion, our next get together, we're supposed to fire it off. We've done everything from potato guns, flamethrowers. My gosh. A ton of tannerite, not exactly a ton, not 2,000 pounds, but we did take a tree down with some tannerite. And cool things you can do in Texas, shoot explosives. Now, we're old, so we do it from a distance, but we actually brought a whole tree down one time.
0: You know, it was interesting looking at Jason Riley in the Wall Street Journal, a divided country celebrates its anniversary again.
3: Yeah.
0: America's mood wasn't much happier at the bicentennial or the 1876 centennial, for that matter.
3: Oh.
0: In his book Centennial, historian Fergus Bordowich writes that America's 100th birthday coincided with a time of industrial turbulence. Think about it at that time. You're talking about 1873. You're talking about as the Industrial Revolution is kicking in. And you know, we're starting that transition from farming to industrial. That was a massive movement. In fact,
3: that was about the time that Samuel Burke Burnett, who was my third cousin, was starting the Four Sixes Ranch. I mean, it was there was so much going on, but there was a ranching booming and industrial revolution that was happening. And what? I don't know. Quarter of a century later, next thing you know, we've got cars.
0: Yeah.
3: You know, the first
0: planes.
3: Planes not long after that.
0: It's like in his book Centennial, the historian writes that America's 100th birthday coincided with the time of industrial turbulence, political anxiety, rapid change. The panic of 1873 had sparked the worst depression in U.S. history to that date.
3: Wow.
0: And 3 years later, the nation had yet to recover. Ulysses S. Grant was serving his second term as president, and his administration was hobbled by corruption scandals. Grant advocated black civil rights, but political support for Reconstruction was waning due to economic uncertainty and political resistance in the South. Americans were still struggling with different questions that would shape the nation's life and politics for generations to come. So there you go.
3: Yeah.
0: That was the centennial.
3: Yeah.
0: So crazy.
3: Yep.
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10: We talk a lot here about ultra-processed foods and the many ways in which they can negatively impact your health. They've been linked to weight gain, obesity, type 2 diabetes, cardiovascular disease, even cancer. And now a new study out of UCSF found that high ultra-processed food intake was associated with something called intramuscular fat, which is exactly what it sounds like. That's fat inside your muscles, which can cause them to become weaker. Now, in this particular study, the researchers noticed more wear and tear and pain in people's knees because of weakened thigh muscles. Cutting back on ultra-processed foods isn't easy. The CDC estimates at least half the calories in our diet come from ultra-processed foods. But if you're looking to eat cleaner, cutting out sugar-sweetened beverages, that may be the best number one thing you can do to try and get started. I'm Dr. Sanjay Gupta, helping you live a better life.
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0: We are Reno Radio. He's Eric Carly, and I'm Gary McNamara. Man, that was just funny. A little bit of inside the radio stuff. Our clock stopped. We didn't know it. We thought we were...
1: Well, it jumped back because it was still ticking. It was still going.
0: And it was going, but we were like 15 minutes behind.
1: It's an atomic clock, which and it means it should be accurate.
0: And it messed up, and we were panicking here as we were ending the last break.
1: Thinking we were late for the last break.
0: Yeah, like, why aren't we breaking it this time? And Ron's over there looking at us going, are you guys nuts? And finally...
1: Well, the answer is yes, we are nuts, but...
0: And finally we you know, took the break, and we look at each other, and it's like, what's going on? I looked down at my cell phone. I'm like, the time's different.
1: I hit refresh, and then it caught up.
0: Yeah.
1: It was weird.
0: And so the funny thing is, as we were talking, I'm looking at the time, and I'm like, weren't we already there 15, 20 minutes ago? I'm thinking, is it me? Now, I agree. Once in a while, you know, I'm getting to be an old man. Once in a while, I'll forget what day it is.
1: Well, here's the thing. but here's the thing. When you do this job, you know, the clock, while you're on the air, the clock is ruling everything, right? So you have these, you know, immediate cues that you look at and go, oh, my gosh. You know, break time. I do this at home. I was telling the guys during the break that on the weekend when I'm not working, I walk by a clock. If it says 12:06, oh, my gosh, I'm late for work.
0: Exactly.
1: Yeah.
0: You live and die by the clock in this business.
1: Yeah.
0: And finally, this is just the Nina Totenberg thing yesterday from NPR, where she came out and said that Alito was retiring.
1: Yeah.
0: Well, that's what I thought I heard when we were leaving. It's like, what are you talking about? She had to put through an apology. I mean, it's just, I was reading Miranda Devine here from the New York Post. Totenberg read the text of the apology message she sent to Justice Alito, and then he has the text of it, the apology to him. Miranda Devine writes, that's not an explanation. It's either a lie or an unforgivable incompetence for which she must be fired.
1: Yes.
0: Seriously.
1: Gosh. You can't print or post a story like that. That's a huge, huge story. You can't be wrong. Either way, you're making it up or you're grossly incompetent. Wow.
0: And Michael Bennett is the first sitting U.S. senator to lose a primary, Colorado, last night for governor in an open seat race in the post-World War II era.
1: Mm.
0: Sorry, you're part of establishment. You have to go. This, what you're seeing is the remaking of the Socialist Communist Democrat Party.
1: Yep. Yep. And if you're not fully on board, look, we said it. You're seeing signs of it already. Mom Donnie's falling a couple of steps behind. If he can't answer the question, should there be prisons, yes or no?
0: Oh, that's a great point. No, you said that, but that's a great point.
1: Then he's falling behind.
0: That is a great
1: already.
0: He should be able to say prison should be closed.
1: That's right. He's only several months in as mayor. Right. And come on, if you don't know how to communist, then you can't be part of the party.
0: Well, see, the thing is, he's a true communist. He wants a lot more. They don't call them prisons, gulags.
1: Ah, that's right. They termed it wrong.
0: They used the wrong gulag terminology.
1: Yes.
0: Yes.
1: Yeah, right. Because, and there will be police, but it will be police that will come and get you for not obeying. It won't have anything to do with the
0: crimes
1: law.
0: Will be different.
1: Yeah. Yeah.
0: Jumping ahead in line in the bread line, for example.
1: Right, or the vodka line.
0: The vodka line, yes. Yeah. Yes, that would, you know, that would get you in trouble.
1: Right. Can you send your young child to the vodka store with a note? Hey, this is a note from my dad, needs his government vodka. We're going to be able to do that, you know, because I'm getting older. I got grandkids. They can go get it for me. My dad needs cigarettes and vodka and meat pies. Lots of meat pies. Da, this very good. This very good vodka. I think, no, it's, if you look at it the way it's going right now, it's accelerating by the second.
0: Yeah,
1: and
0: it really
1: Mom
0: is.
1: If Mom Donnie is falling behind a little bit, then that tells you how fast it's going.

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7: Celebrations begin. I'm Deborah Valentine, Fox News. Ahead of Saturday's July 4th celebrations from coast to coast, President Donald Trump, the keynote speaker at an America 250 event at Mount Rushmore in South Dakota.
8: We mark 250 years of glorious independence and 250 years of majestic American freedom. Nothing like it.
7: South Dakota Governor Larry Roden sitting down with Fox's Hannity at Mount Rushmore. Governor Roden reflecting on the president's choice to celebrate America 250 in his state.
9: I've said it many times, South Dakota is a free state and a nation founded on the principles of freedom. So where better than right here at Mount Rushmore in South Dakota to celebrate our country's anniversary?
10: You have...
7: Some polls showing Democrats are not feeling patriotic this July 4th, however, citing the current presidential administration as the fault for the decline in American pride. Talks between the U.S. and Iran are on hold as the Iranian regime holds a funeral for their late leader, Ayatollah Ali Khamenei, who died when the conflict began in February. Fox's Jackie Heinrich has the latest.
11: The new supreme leader, Khamenei's son, won't be attending after Israel reportedly threatened to assassinate him. Iran, in turn, threatened to embrace nuclear weapons after downplaying civilian attacks in Bahrain at the U.N. Security Council meeting. A New York Times report claims the U.S. warned Iran this spring Israel may have been plotting plotting to kill its foreign minister and parliament speaker, delivering the message via intermediaries amid concern it could doom ceasefire negotiations. Trump and Netanyahu moving past recent tensions in a call agreeing to meet soon in the U.S. Bibi, in a statement, lauded America as a guarantor of global freedom.
7: Iran has reportedly rejected U.S. offer to open the Strait of Hormuz in exchange for releasing frozen funds. 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
31: As someone who's been married nearly 25 years, I'll tell you, there's a lot of great things about having a spouse. And according to a new study out of the University of Miami Health System, marriage might even be linked to a lower risk of cancer. Why? Well, the researchers said people who are married are less likely to engage in risky behavior. They're more likely to get a nudge to go to regular preventive medicine appointments and screenings. And they have a partner to share the load of family obligations, household chores, and finances. No one is saying you should get married in the pursuit of better health. But if you are single, how can you build a strong support system to maybe get some of these same benefits? Do your own research

0: Now, it's Red Eye Radio. Gary McNamara and Eric Harley talk about everything from politics to social issues and news of the day. Whether you're up late or you're just starting your day, welcome to the show. From the Relief Factor Studios, this is Red Eye Radio.
1: All across America, we are Red Eye Radio. He is Eric Harley and I'm Gary McNamara. Welcome and good morning. Thanks so much for being here this morning.
2: Hi.
1: All right, here we go. You know, there was so much discussion in the minutia of what every judge wrote in the birthright citizenship debate that was going on.
2: Right.
1: But to me, it was real simple. I still haven't. This is months and months and months ago that you had Randy Barnett, who is basically a historian, faculty director of the Georgetown Center for the Constitution and co-author of The Original Meaning of the 14th Amendment, Its Letter and Its Spirit.
2: Yeah.
1: And in all of the mind-frying reading of the minutia of the different opinions on it, nobody has been able to defeat this opinion. Once I saw this a ways back, I said, all right, what can beat this? And this is when you look at the drafters of the 14th Amendment. Okay.
2: Right.
1: You know, what were they looking at? And he wrote about this months ago in an op-ed piece. Senator Lyman Trumbull, who managed the citizenship clause in the upper chamber, explained that subject to the jurisdiction meant not owing allegiance to anybody else, whether a Indian tribe or a foreign power. In fact, the drafters of the 14th Amendment, and this comes down to, you know, this is the argument, the legal argument, that made the decision that the 14th Amendment protected birthright citizenship across the board.
2: Right.
1: This is the one argument that I have not seen defeated by anyone. We had talked about yesterday on one of the decisions where I think it was the Wall Street Journal said, Roberts just skipped by that. It's like the argument that would have been slam dunk. We're not even going to address that. We're just going to pretend that doesn't exist. And we just said that shows a weakness, because if I'm a Supreme Court justice, I hit every single argument, every single one. I don't sit there and say, all right, I'm going to take 8 out of the 10 points that they made and ignore 2 of them as if they don't exist.
2: Right.
1: When anybody who pays any attention can look at it and go, well, that's because you'll lose that argument legally. It said Senator Trumbull, who managed the citizenship clause in the upper chamber, explained that subject to jurisdiction meant not owing allegiance to anyone else, whether to a tribe, that's a Native American tribe, or a foreign power. Representative John Bingham, the moving force behind the 14th Amendment, used the same framework, referring after ratification to persons born in the United States and not owing allegiance to any foreign power. These statements and others demonstrate how leading Republicans explain the concept the text was meant to capture: birth plus full political membership. When you look at it, it's the Native American part of it that said Native Americans who were here before the members of the colonies were here, they were here, but didn't matter that they were here. They were exempt because if they were in a tribe and had loyalty to the tribe, they did not have loyalty to the United States. And when you look at, number one, illegal immigration wasn't even an issue back then.
2: We know that wasn't even an issue that
1: came up. But it's not really about that. It's about loyalty. It's about the fact that if you become a citizen from a foreign country of the United States, you have to take an oath. It's an absolute. We need to know where your loyalty is. Yeah. So for the Supreme Court to say that doesn't

0: matter, where clearly adding the Native American part of it made it clear, doesn't matter whether you're here, it's where your allegiance is. I don't know of a legal argument that beats that part of the 14th Amendment.
1: No. And I don't know. Robert's decision just skimmed right over that. Yeah. What did he call it? Revisionist? Are you kidding me?
0: It's not revisionist. It's a fact.
1: It's very clear, in my opinion.
0: When the 14th Amendment came out, if you were part of Native American tribe, it's in there.
1: Yes.
0: I mean, it's not like it doesn't exist. It's not revisionist history if it's in the 14th Amendment.
1: Right.
0: And so, they, as he wrote here, he said, everyone agrees that it excludes at least three classes of people: children of diplomats, soldiers from an invading army, and American Indians maintaining tribal relations. In each of these categories, the status of the child depended on the status of the parent.
1: Yes.
0: The constitutional debate is about the original concept embodied in the text that explains these exclusions and whether that concept embraces or excludes children born on United States soil to parents who are unlawfully or temporarily in the United States. The court has never squarely addressed this question. This was written before the decision the other day. And the one Supreme Court decision on the Chinese couple that were here.
1: Wong Kim Ark.
0: Right. Yeah. You can look at that and say, if the Supreme Court was going to make a decision based on precedent, it might be if you are legally in the United States.
1: Legally and or permanently domiciled.
0: Right.
1: Here.
0: Legally, yes. And permanently domiciled, as they were. Nobody's debates that.
1: Right.
0: Then according to the precedent.
1: Yeah.
0: This isn't talking about whether I think it's a good idea or not. This is a strictly legal thing because I think it's a terrible idea to have a birthright citizenship.
1: Mm-hmm.
0: I'm talking about the legal stuff. If you look at it, the Supreme Court, the only correct decision that they could have made using past precedent would be if you are legally in here long term.
1: Right.
0: And I sort of agree with you. They didn't want to rock the boat.
1: This is something that we've seen, I think, in recent years, over the nearly 21 years that you and I have been doing this show together, is that the Supreme Court, and Roberts, I think, is, you know, as Chief Justice, but quite often it's Roberts in his opinion writings. You can go back and look. They're afraid of the fallout. What would happen if we made this decision? But that's not your job. The fallout isn't the issue. The impact isn't the issue. It's whether or not this is constitutional, whether or not in this case, birthright citizenship and should be abolished because the 14th Amendment made it clear. And for him to say revisionist, I said to myself, well, that's really rich, because I remember the decision on the Affordable Care Act where you said, well, they wrote penalty, but they meant tax. If they meant tax, they should have used the word tax.
0: Right.
1: And they're on different words. They're on different pages in the dictionary, those two words, for a reason, and they can write it that way. And see, that was the problem. And I think it's been the problem for a number of years in modern years with the Supreme Court. They're afraid of the undoing, the fallout of the undoing.
0: And that's not their job.
1: That is not their job.
0: You know, but as I've said, you can only say revisionist. Can you explain why it's revisionist?
1: Exactly.
0: Because when you look at it, what would be the reason? Children of diplomats, you can understand that.
1: Exactly.
0: Soldiers of an invading army, you can understand that.
1: Right.
0: Well, American Indians that are based here,
1: right,
0: and showing loyalty to their tribe that they've always had,
1: right.
0: Well, why can't they have dual citizenship?
1: Right.
0: Why can't they? Because what is the other reason besides
2: loyalty.
0: They haven't pledged loyalty to the United States?
2: Loyalty.
0: And then when you look at what our legal immigration system is, when you come in and you are not from this country and you want citizenship, you have to pledge allegiance to the United States.
1: And the diplomatic example to me is if you want to look at that, I think the Native American example exemption is it lines it out perfectly. Both of those, because you ask yourself, right. And that was my question. So why do we have those exemptions? Right. Go back to the very beginning and the idea behind those exemptions.
0: Well, even all, you can make the case all three, soldiers from an invading army.
1: Yes, yes.
0: None of them have, none of them, you don't know.
1: No, actually,
0: whether
1: that would be the right. If you want to take one out of the three, talk about soldiers from an invading army. Right. All of a sudden they're having children here that are citizens and they're the enemy.
0: But
1: the parents are the enemy.
0: But it's all based on the concept, do you have loyalty to this country?
1: That's
0: all three of those are based on that.
1: Well, and then Alito to made ignore the that example, you know, because of the, I probably based on that exemption, you know, of an invading army. But an invading army could mean a number of things these days. Would say invading enemy comes here, gets here, and then has a child or two. And then that child grows up in a society, not here, but is an American citizen for life, but grows up in a country where they're screaming nonstop, death to America.
0: Yeah. Well,
1: exemptions, and tell me how that doesn't apply. It apply. You know, you created the exemptions, but the reason behind the exemptions should make everything clear.
0: Well, I think about it we can use Iran, the young woman I knew, and then the older man that I knew,
1: yes,
0: both from Iran,
1: right?
0: Both left,
1: right?
0: Iran has been, since they both left, has been in that time of the last 47 years when Iran has been an official enemy of the United States.
1: Mm-hmm.
0: How, you know, now he came in because his businesses and ties to the Shah.
1: Yes.
0: When he came here, all he did was be involved in charities here in the Texas area. That's all he did. That's how I met him.
1: Yeah.
0: All he did was charitable work. Loved being in the United States.
1: Right.
0: But again, he had to, and the young woman had to do what? What did they have to do?
1: They had to demonstrate their allegiance.
0: And it's not just pledge allegiance to the United States.
1: And pledge allegiance, but in doing that, it's a process for a reason,
0: right?
1: So you can demonstrate that behavior when you get to the point of that pledge. You've fully demonstrated that behavior, that your allegiance is to this country.
0: And remember, the original reason the 14th Amendment took place was to back up the Civil Rights Amendment, which was to say that blacks were taken as slaves into the United States.
1: Right.
0: Their children could become citizens. That's what kickstarted that.
1: Right.
0: It wasn't they just said at that particular time, well, let's just have anybody who comes in the United States become a citizen.
1: Right.
0: That was not the original intent of doing it. And it really is, it's amazing because doing our research and studying on this, when I first saw that, and I just said, you can't argue the Native American argument, but then you can expand it to the other two, the diplomats and soldiers of invading army. But specifically, they wanted to make sure and added the American Indians.
1: Right. Right.
0: They had, you know, they said, we need to add that. And what's that based on? Who you have loyalty to.
1: Yes.
0: I've racked my brain because when I do these things, I don't want to get burned legally.
1: Mm-hmm.
0: You know, I don't want to get burned and say, you know, Gary, you forgot this. I have racked my brain over the argument that defeats that. And I don't know what argument defeats that.
1: There's no way to defeat it.
0: Yeah.
1: You look at the basis, the spirit of those three exemptions. And there is no way to not extrapolate that out. It's based on allegiance. It's based on the allegiance of the parents. And if you're here illegally, there is no allegiance at all. In fact, you violated the law to get here. And then beyond that, There is no, you know, it's funny because I was telling you when President Trump posted on Truth Social, congratulations to President Xi of China for his victory in the Supreme Court on birthright citizenship. And I thought of Bruce Lee. Bruce Lee's parents, his father was an opera singer and went on tour. And so for that last tour, as his mother was expected to give birth, he brought her along. And Bruce was born in San Francisco. Now, for them, from their position, they wanted Bruce to have a life that they believed he would not be able to have in China as a U.S. citizen. And that would mean great opportunity. They actually saved money, hid money, and gave it to him when he turned old enough to leave. And, you know, it's an interesting story. But where does the allegiance of his parents or any parents like that lie? They were only here because the father was an entertainer and he was touring, but his allegiance is still to China.
0: Mm-hmm.
1: And you can't change that. And once again, Justice Roberts backing away, or he just actually just doesn't see it, but it reeks of the court looking at things going, oh, we couldn't stand this kind of fallout. We're not going to go this way. Because they've been doing that on too many decisions that would have massive impacts. But their job isn't to mitigate or prevent the impact and then make a decision based on that impact. It is not.
0: We are Red Eye Radio.
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11: A Better Life with Dr. Sanjay Gupta.
12: When you need your body to perform, but some of your muscles are having trouble, other muscles can sometimes help compensate. This is a great thing short term, but long term it can lead to serious and even chronic aches and pains. So if you've got nagging stiffness or irritation somewhere, don't push through it. Try to figure out why it's happening and how you can correct it. Strength and conditioning specialist Dana Santa says, performing exercises at a deliberate tempo makes it easier to notice when the wrong muscles are taking over, and also gives the intended muscles a chance to engage before that compensation kicks in. Dana suggests that starting with primary movement patterns such as squatting, hinging, pushing, pulling, rotating, and core can help make compensation easiest to identify and to address. I'm Dr. Sanjay Gupta, helping you live a better life.
13: 32. 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

0: We are Red Eye Radio. He is Eric Carly, and I'm Gary McNamara. And I know one of the arguments is, well, I mean, we've had this policy for 140 years. Well, it was wrong, and it wasn't based. We get a policy that has
1: that's something that is
0: wrong.
1: Roberts wrote, yeah, right.
0: And that's why I look at this and say, what's the argument against what we already know,
1: right?
0: that the 14th Amendment, when you look at the exemptions, were based on whether you have loyalty to the United States. And we know in our immigration system, if you come from a foreign country and wish to become a citizen, you have to pledge allegiance to the United States. And it was clear in the 14th Amendment, by adding American Indians as an exemption, who are already here.
1: Right.
0: They were here before the people that were making the 14th Amendment.
1: Right.
0: That it was based on not whether you were here and cooperative, legally here and cooperative and, you know, whatever. It's, did you belong to a tribe and do you have loyalty to the tribe and not to the United States of America?
1: Right.
0: I don't know of a political argument that defeats that. And I've been looking for a couple of years for that one. Mm-hmm. For anybody, what's the argument against that?
1: Right.
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0: And we are Red Eye Radio. I'm Gary McNamara along with Eric Harley. The domicile argument, I thought we were done, and then you and I got into the discussion about the whole domicile argument that they were debating at the Supreme Court with
1: right.
0: Birthright citizenship. We'll get to that in just 1 minute.
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0: Oh, sorry, had my microphone off. I did what you did yesterday.
16: Yes.
0: Hello. Well, we got into the discussion. I thought we were done. It's like, okay, it was simple, but one more argument, one more thing that they brought up, which was the whole domicile thing, where you're domiciled. Now, you did an interesting thing. You looked up the actual definition of domicile.
16: Yes, because there are different legal definitions, right?
0: Mm-hmm.
16: You can talk about, like, a vehicle can be your domicile.
0: Yours was.
16: I had a 75 Dodge Dart that was my domicile. I had no bedrooms or bathrooms, but it was my domicile. And so you can look at that, right? Your what is your home? And the definition, a domicile is a person's true, permanent, and principal legal home, right? So when they throw around the word domicile, the question is, how are they defining domicile? What is their interpretation of domicile? Because when we talk about illegal aliens coming here from another country, my definition is what I just read. And that is their permanent residence of that country. Now, if they come here, because
17: you know, this is one thing that Gorsuch wrote. It was actually a dissenting opinion, but it seemed to counter the president's argument on illegal immigrants coming here. And he said, well, if they're, you know, if their domicile isn't here, then where is it? It's their country of origin. That's their domicile. That's their permanent home until they go through the process, Justice Gorsuch, of becoming a permanent citizen here. And there's a process for a reason. Otherwise, why do we have that process? Whether it's to become a citizen or live here, become a resident, a legal resident, long term, if you've gone through that process, and there's a reason that it takes that going through that process in order to achieve that. And so if we don't have that in place, if they're here because they crossed the border illegally, and now you can just claim this is your domicile as the parents that are about to give birth, I'm sorry, the gestating parent is about to give birth, the non-gestating parent is not. And then they claim, well, this is our domicile. Doesn't fit my definition.
0: Yeah, and it, so it comes down to what the definition of domicile is, but then we took it a step further by looking at it and saying, because I'll tell you, every time I was reading something yesterday and saw the domicile argument, like I have every time I've seen it, I get irritated. And I get irritated because it's not the argument.
17: Right.
0: The argument is not whatever, how you define domicile. Well, I define, legally, I define domicile as this, or I define it as this, or this, whatever it is. Because I thought the same thing when I read that, when he was using the domicile argument against Trump, basically saying, well, they're here, therefore they're citizens. The whole point is the exemptions in the 14th Amendment make any domicile argument moot. It doesn't matter because each and every one of those exemptions, you're here. If your domicile, if their definition of domicile is where you are presently at, well, they have exemptions to it. Domicile, you know, for America, the American Indian was domiciled here before any of the people from the colonies.
17: They're more permanent than any of us.
0: Right. They're exactly. I mean, they were definitely domiciled. Didn't make a difference. It's where their loyalty is. Ambassadors, doesn't matter that they're domiciled
17: on that
0: here.
17: Front, yes. On the illegal alien front, it's, you know, it's a different, for me, it's a different argument because of what Gorsuch asked in his dissenting, which again seemed to be countering what the president's point
0: right, but
17: on illegal immigrants.
0: I believe domicile isn't even part, shouldn't even be part of the legal argument. They just threw it in there because when you look at the text of the 14th Amendment and what the exemptions are, none of it is based on domicile.
17: Mm-hmm. Right.
0: So domicile is the point is moot because what are they looking for in all the three exemptions? Your loyalty to the United States of America. That's what it is. How do
17: Well, and that's that would be my point on anybody coming here illegally. If you've come here illegally until there is you go through the legal process of claiming that your allegiance is here,
0: right,
17: that you want your life to be here, then your allegiance belongs to your country of origin.
0: Yes.
17: There's no way around it.
0: None. Zero. And when you and the three examples is what kills the argument.
17: Yes.
0: Robert's argument completely.
17: Yeah.
0: And it's just like, what are they looking at? It doesn't make, you know, and I saw Jonathan Turley say there's good faith arguments on both sides. I may disagree on that one.
17: I don't think there are.
0: Because to me, it's a very simple case. You have to look at the exemptions. And so when you sit there and you say, well, we're exempting these people, their children can't become citizens. Why? Well, domiciled. Well, no, the American Indian was domiciled here before any American citizen was. Mm-hmm. They are, as you said,
17: they're more permanent than anybody.
0: They're not transitory.
17: They're not.
0: It's permatory.
17: Yeah.
0: Everything relates back to inflation, doesn't it? Mm-hmm. And so that argument doesn't mean anything. It's simply, who are you loyal to? Invading armies. You can't be a citizen or your kids can't be a citizen. Why? Loyalty to the United States.
17: I think that's
0: and
17: the one that
0: loyalty to the United States.
17: I think that's the one that with the invading army in today's world, it would be invading enemy. I would just apply it to invading enemy. They don't have to be the our enemy if they were to invade. It doesn't have to be belong to the military of any sovereign nation. We all know that. But any invading enemy that comes here, you know, Alito really wrote about. Alito was saying, okay, imagine someone comes here and they hate this country. They have a child they know is going to be a citizen. That's going to give that child access. They're going to take that child to a society. I'm paraphrasing completely with Alito's point here. But they go back and then they're raised in a society that hates America. But they're a citizen. Now, we know we have plenty of American citizens that hate America right now. But this is about citizenship. Those people on the left just happen to also be citizens. In this entire equation, I think the invading army one is probably the most dramatic that anybody could understand. When you talk about diplomats and everything else, I think when you talk about Native Americans, that's easy to understand as well. But if you think about, like, what could happen, like, today, where an invading army comes in, you know, we'll say Russia decides to invade the U.S.
0: Red Dawn.
17: Yeah. And instead of parachuting the male members, the gestating members of their forces would be parachuting in. Is she wearing a fanny pack? I don't think so. And then they're giving birth to citizens. Right? I mean, those examples would be exactly it. Because then you have to, because Alito, I think, made the point. You don't know why they're here. We can only go through what they've demonstrated to get here, right? So if they're here illegally, we don't know if they're here long-term to do us harm or not. We have no idea. But if you've gone through the legal process, you've at least been vetted. And they've been given a chance to demonstrate that they have an intent to be here long term and make this their domicile. That's the whole idea.
0: Right.
17: And that their allegiance belongs here.
0: I'm just amazed how, because like I said, I get irritated every time I see the domicile argument because it's the point's moot. It doesn't matter based on the 14th Amendment.
17: Right.
0: It's why did you have exemptions?
17: Mm-hmm.
0: What were the exemptions?
17: What's the source of the exemptions? What's the thought behind that?
0: Right.
17: Why would you carve those out and say that it does not apply there?
0: Right. Loyalty to the United States.
17: Yes.
0: And then when you see the immigration process of naturalized citizens, it is pledging allegiance to the United States of America.
17: Yes. And coming here, and whether it starts with coming here on work visas, and then, you know, then you start applying and you tell them, you know, I intend to try and make permanent residence here. You're going through that legal process.
0: Right.
17: And then at some point, I welcome those. Billy Idol became an American citizen. Right on. That's great. I welcome everybody who wants to go through the process legally to become an American citizen to do so legally, because where it does apply for Gorsuch is you don't know what their intent is. How do you know?
0: You don't.
17: You can't possibly. They haven't demonstrated at all to you. It doesn't matter what they say. Oh, no, I plan to live here long term. You can't just believe that. There's a reason that we have a legal process that takes time to demonstrate that your allegiance is to the U.S. Even if you're marrying someone, if you're a foreign citizen and you come here and you're going to marry an American citizen, it doesn't just happen right away. They're going to scrutinize and go, well, wait a minute, is this a marriage of convenience to get citizenship?
0: Mm-hmm.
17: They're going to go through that. They're going to go through that process for a reason.
0: They want to know
17: exactly
0: the intent. In fact, they want to know what was the what was the movie with Sandra Bullock and what's his name? Remember, she was a Canadian citizen, and then they
17: Ryan Reynolds.
0: Ryan Reynolds.
17: Yeah, that was a great movie.
0: And then they get remember they had to go.
17: She was the boss, and
0: but they had to go through it with immigration.
17: Right.
0: You know, they questioned them whether they really were in a relationship or not, and it was supposed to be a relationship of convenience.
17: Right.
0: But of course, Ryan Reynolds just had to fall in love with.
17: Right. Of course,
0: Sandra Bullock at that
17: right, the, and vice versa.
0: The mean overpowering boss.
17: The proposal.
0: Ron that was it. Yeah, Betty White was in that, right?
17: Yeah,
0: she was in that too.
17: It was a great scenery that where his family lived.
0: Oh yeah, with that scenery. Yeah, exactly.
17: That was great. It's
0: like, I want to stay in that house and I want to go in that town
17: for a day or two.
0: But
17: right?
0: But the point is. That's the reality of if you wish to become an American citizen.
17: Well, I talked about my friend who from Germany came over here and she met someone. She fell in love. He was a citizen. He died unexpectedly. But before she could obtain citizenship, he died before she could obtain citizenship because it takes a while. And she had to go back home to Germany. And that applies for a reason. She was domiciled here. What if she had a baby here?
0: We are Red Eye Radio.
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0: Sir Curly, and I'm Gary McNamara. Wow. Just went to the Babylon Bee.
1: Yeah.
0: Their headlines. Supreme Court rules any baby born at Olive Garden is an Italian citizen. I love this one. American missionaries dispatched to Europe to spread the good news about air conditioning. But my favorite one, in the most exciting moment in the history of the WNBA, woman points at another woman. Oh, my gosh. The Sophie Cunningham thing. I mean, that after Caitlin Clark got hurt, I mean, that thing has gone viral. The pointing.
1: Yeah. Yeah.
0: By the way, she has extremely long arms.
1: Yeah. No, she does.
0: I mean, I'm like,
1: but it's so funny when the one where it's with Trump pointing and then her pointing and then Trump pointing. And, you know, it's like that's funny. That's hilarious.
0: That is, I'm thinking about that, you know, that has just upped her marketing potential.
1: Oh, yeah.
0: Like, you can't believe.
1: No, the one thing, right? And she's got it down. That was, it's fun.

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6: America 250 kicks off. I'm Deborah Valentine, Fox News. President Donald Trump delivering remarks from Mount Rushmore in Keystone, South Dakota, where he celebrated the nation on the eve of its 250th birthday.
7: We are the strongest and most powerful country on earth, and by the grace of God, the United States of America is the most successful, most accomplished, most exceptional nation ever to exist in human history, and it is great to be your president.
6: Ohio's gubernatorial candidate Vivek Ramaswamy on Fox's Hannity will out Mount Rushmore, remarking on the opportunities possible in the U.S.
8: My parents came halfway around the world half a century ago, from Southwest India to Southwest Ohio. Here I am in a position, God willing, to lead the very state where I was born and raised. That story is only possible in the United States of America.
6: Meanwhile, New York City is celebrating the nation's semi-quincentennial by holding 8 ball drops in Times Square. Tens of thousands of people are expected to take in a record-setting fireworks display in D.C. to celebrate America's 250th.
9: President Trump is promising the largest fireworks display in history to cap off July 4th celebrations here in the nation's capital. Organizers say 850,000 fireworks shells will be launched from 10 sites, including 8 barges on the Potomac River. Prime viewing is free on the National Mall, but entrances are opening later than initially planned. Attendees will not be able to arrive before 5 p.m. to limit exposure to record-setting heat. Temperatures are expected to top 100 degrees. Before the fireworks show, President Trump will deliver a speech, and several military aircraft flyovers are planned. At the White House, Jared Halpern, Fox News.
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32: I don't know about you, but my social media feeds are flooded with lotions and potions and gadgets, all promising to unlock different components of longevity. But if you log off, take a step back from all the hype, you'll find that the actual keys to a longer, healthier life are hiding in plain sight. There are 4 of them. Number 1, nutrition. The Mediterranean diet really is the gold standard. Number 2, exercise. You should be getting 150 minutes of moderate intensity exercise or 75 minutes of vigorous intensity exercise every week.

0: court decisions that basically totally pervert, or court decisions, not just Supreme Court decisions. I'm looking here at the whole radical, the transgender decision yesterday in sports, and I was looking at the federal appeals court for the Ninth Circuit that agreed that the Idaho law, before the Supreme Court got a hold of it, violates the 14th Amendment's guarantee of equal treatment. Look at that. Equal treatment. That's what the gay marriage decision, that's how that changed the 14th Amendment. Now, the good thing about where the left is going, and we said this after, because the 14th Amendment is about equal protection under the law, and it was meant to protect slaves that had become citizens of the United States.
1: Right.
0: That's what it was about. We all know that.
1: Right.
0: And when, but it was equal protection under the law. You're treated equally, basically under the criminal justice system when it comes to rights and all of that. Gay marriage got to equal treatment under the law, not equal protection. I pray that the liberals really mean and wish to push equal treatment under the law. Why? Because if it's equal treatment, then all taxes have to be the same.
1: Same dollar amount.
0: I've said this since the gay marriage decision, and anybody that I've talked to, even an expert, just sort of they don't want to go there.
1: Yeah,
0: because if it's equal treatment instead of equal protection under the law, then everybody gets treated the same. Not the same percentage, the exact same amount.
1: If you
0: truly believe that government should treat everybody the same, there can be no billionaire's tax.
1: Right.
0: Because your point is on the... Gary, you're wrong on this, because what we want is equal treatment where we want equal treatment.
1: And it's equal if they're in the same category.
2: Well, that's not equal.
0: You know, that's where the whole 14th Amendment was, you know, with the where they were able to get away with that by saying, we're treating people of certain levels the same.
1: Right.
0: Well, after gay marriage, it was specifically no equal treatment.
1: Right.
0: Because obviously even the court recognized that a heterosexual marriage is different than a homosexual marriage.
1: Mm-hmm.
0: They're different. Why are they different? You have two sexes.
1: Yeah.
0: They're separate sexes that are getting married. That's the difference. And the whole point was, but everybody should be treated equally. Fine. Everybody pay the same amount in taxes.
1: The same dollar amount, not percentage.
0: Same dollar amount. If you truly believe in equal treatment, that's always my fun sidebar there. Listen to this here. The U.S. Court of Appeals for the Ninth Circuit said that the Idaho law violated the 14th Amendment guarantee of equal treatment and prohibited Idaho from enforcing the ban. The Court of Appeals reasoned that the Idaho law was intended to categorically ban transgender women and girls from public school sports teams that correspond with their gender identity. The law also discriminates on the basis of sex, a lower court ruled, because athletes on girls and women's teams are subject to invasive sex verification procedures to implement that policy, while athletes on the boys and men's teams are not. Really?
1: Yeah.
0: It violates the 14th Amendment on all of those particular issues? Really? Really now? The Court of Appeals really made that argument.
1: Mm-hmm.
0: What it came down to was what Title IX meant. What was the original meaning of Title IX? Which, by the way, it was Obama who changed it. People wonder, how did this thing all get started legally? It was the Obama Justice and Education Department that decided, because remember, he was the smartest man, the smartest president we ever had, that biological sex is what you think you are. It was Obama that started the whole thing. Remember,
1: he even said later, race is a social construct.
0: Right. He even said race is a social construct.
1: But they said in that joint edict with the Department of Education and Department of Justice, this is our

0: interpretation of Title IX.
1: Yes.
0: Mm-hmm. Which, of course, it was a gross misinterpretation of Title IX.
1: Kavanaugh's conclusion that the Idaho, and then there was the West Virginia one, laws do not violate Title IX or the Constitution. First, he explained, Title IX bars discrimination on the basis of sex, and the regulations that implement the law expressly permit schools to maintain separate teams for members of each sex. When both the law and the regulations refer to sex, he wrote, they mean biological sex because that was the ordinary meaning of the word when they were enacted in the 1970s. Indeed, he continued, the Title IX regulations allowed separate sports teams precisely because of the biological differences between the sexes.
0: Yep. And it's, you know, it's, to us, it was always a basic decision. There aren't a lot of moving parts because of Title IX.
1: And as has been brought up many times, you're banning transgenders from sports.
0: No, they aren't. No.
1: You can play on the team of your biological sex.
0: Yep.
1: Yeah, but we might not be able to make the team where we can make the women's team. And so?
0: And remember, part of their argument, too, was, well, then that student would be uncomfortable in the locker room.
1: Yeah.
0: And it doesn't matter if all the girls are.
1: The left went bonkers. Completely. Yeah.
0: Well, remember, this was, in terms of women's issues, this one in 2024 was a greater political driver at the polls than abortion. And now, you know, it's here. It's done. Because, again, a decision like this doesn't take much contemplation. The question should transgenders be able to play in women's sports? It's should biological men be able to play?
1: Yes.
0: In women's sports. That's the question.
1: Right.
0: Because they wanted it to be about a new civil rights movement for transgenders. And that's why they would say, well, transgenders should be able, well, you can play according to what you were born as.
1: Hey, you can be a trans man and play on a women's team because you're a biological woman.
0: Mm-hmm. Yep.
1: And see, they're furious because they wish to keep promoting the delusion that if you're, if you believe you are another sex, then in reality you are, which of course is completely and totally insane.
0: Right.
1: You're not. You may think you are. Doesn't matter what you think. It's biologically what you are. XX, XY.
0: Yep. That's it.
1: Who was doing? Was this NBC yesterday, I think? Ready? Let me play this audio cut here.
0: All right.
1: All right. Trigger warning.
0: Okay. All right. Here we go.
1: Here we go.
2: Just a quick note here. The terms that we're using here during our reporting, biological male, biological female, the high court put those terms in quotations in their decision and their dissent. But just so you know, we're using those terms from the decision itself, biological male, biological female.
0: Don't blame us. Please.
1: But the dissent. Please. But the dissent put it in quotes as if that's just an opinion.
0: That's how they wrote it. We didn't write that.
1: But they were talking about the dissent on it.
0: Yeah.
1: Not the dissent, which was the liberal justice now.
0: Right.
1: The thing we've always said is Jackson should not have been part of it because she cannot define what a woman is.
0: Right. In fact, on many women's issues decisions, she should not be a part of it.
1: But it was, I mean, it's just, it's so stupid. It really is just so damn stupid.
0: We didn't do that. Just so you know, we didn't do that. That was in quotations. That wasn't us. All right. Yeah. Walking on eggshells tonight at 11.
1: Oh, yeah. All the networks were doing it.
0: Yeah. Yeah.
1: No concern about biological women at all.
0: None.
1: And as you said, it's the you think of where the Democratic Party and where the media has gone on this, the liberal media, the radical transgender movement. They are absolutely the most misogynist and sexist people you could possibly meet.
0: Right.
1: The threatening of what Riley Gaines has had to go through, and the women of the Ivy League. Remember when that all happened?
0: Right.
1: The swimmers, how they were forced.
0: Yep.
1: You better get in line, or we'll destroy your life.
0: Right.
1: The hate, the misogyny, the sexism, which is mainstream in the Democrat Party. It's not. It's almost as great as communism in the Democratic Party.
0: Well,
1: no, but this is absolutely mainstream. This isn't a fringe opinion.
0: No.
1: The misogyny and sexism of the radical transgender movement is absolutely institutionalized inside the Democratic Party and inside the liberal media.
0: Oh, yeah.
1: And you saw it yesterday.
0: Yep.
1: And it's absolutely reprehensible. Because it's pure hatred of biological women. Absolutely pure hatred. They wish to erase them.
0: Yep. Yep.
1: More than the Bills do O.J. Simpson. If you saw, he's not going to be on the...
0: Yeah.
1: He was on the Wall of Fame. They've taken him off for the new stadium.
0: Yeah.
1: But just unbelievable. But the funny thing is... They're trying to wrap their hatred of women, their misogyny, and their sexism as some type of virtue signaling that they care.
0: Yeah.
1: It's really amazing.
0: No, I mean, it's, and then, you know, Trump is a misogynist.
1: Exactly.
0: And yet their party... You know, what happened to Kamala on December 3rd of 2019 when she had to drop out? Americans aren't ready for a woman president or a woman of color, and it was the primary. Sorry, that's your own party.
1: It's your own party. Yep.
0: 2008, same thing. Sorry, Hillary. It's his time.
1: With identity politics, which is the racism of the Democratic Party.
0: Yep.
1: Now with the anti-Semitism. The Nazism,
0: yep.
1: The hatred of women and the radical transgender movement, the misogyny, the sexism. Wow, they've got it all covered.
0: No, they do. They do.
1: Anything that's about hate and racism and Nazism and communism and authoritarianism.
0: Look to the left.
1: The Democratic Party owns
0: it
1: now.
0: They own it.
1: We are Red Eye Radio.
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5: If you are serving your food on a picnic table outside and the weather is above 90 degrees Fahrenheit, that food is only going to have 1 hour before it is potentially unsafe and could make you sick.
4: 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I'm Rod Bain reporting for the U.S. Department of Agriculture in Washington, D.C.
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16: Not all screen time is created equal, and a new study out of Sweden is helping us understand this even better. So researchers followed more than 20,000 people over nearly two decades and determined that passive screen time, like sitting on the couch and watching television, raised someone's risk of dementia. But if they did something active, like reading, puzzles, or interacting with other people, this same group of people saw their risk of dementia drop. Just like you got to put the work in to keep your body in shape as you age, you basically have to do the same thing with your brain. A couple things I have found to help: working to learn something new every day, whatever it might be, challenging yourself in some way every day, and really importantly, staying socially active. Some days that means meeting friends in person. Other days, maybe an email, a text, or a phone call. Just stay engaged. I'm Dr. Sanjay Gupta, helping you live a better life.
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0: Radio. He is Eric Carlin. I'm Gary McNamara. I want to play this audio cut. Kristen Wagoner from the Alliance for Defending Freedom on CNN about the decision on Title IX and transgenders in sports.
1: Do you believe there should be other limits? She says this is step one, in her view, on pushing trans people out of public life. Should there be bans in other areas, or something that you're pushing for that would limit the rights of trans people in other areas of public life?
2: Because of the differences in the male body to the female body, it's appropriate that when sex matters, we recognize it in the law. And let's talk about Becky Pepper Jackson in this moment.
1: Where do you believe sex matters specifically?
2: I think it matters on the athletic field, and we can see the evidence of that. Becky Pepper Jackson displaced and defeated 470 girls 1,400 times during his middle school career. Took two regional championships and one state championship, sexually harassed and threatened with vile language to violate another woman in the locker room. That's what we're talking about here. Our girls deserve equal opportunities on the field and privacy in their locker rooms.
1: And to follow up on the question, do you believe she is concerned that there will be other efforts, right, in public life? So you said where sex matters. You're talking specifically, I know, about sports and on the field. Are there other areas that you believe sex matters that you would be pushing for?
2: I think that sex matters in private spaces. I think that in our dorm rooms and in our locker rooms, we shouldn't be forced or shamed because we don't want to undress in front of a male. When a male, like Becky Pepper Jackson, which this actually happened, threatens to put male genitalia into one of the female teammates, you know that body parts matter, and that's what this case was about. So yes, I do think that in private spaces it matters greatly. But this decision was very clearly focused on sports, and the court said so in...
0: There you go.
3: Yeah.
0: That's the only place they can go is, where will the discrimination continue?
3: Well, no, that's it. And that's where they're, you know, you can bet it's not over for the activists. They're going to be out there protesting at every turn. But the schools realize, the organizations realize, you can't get away with it. Maybe in some areas, maybe, you know, there's a few schools that can, but it's being rejected by our society more and more.
0: Well, I mean, you can still, if a state says transgenders can play, this doesn't stop that. What it simply has said is schools and districts that say no, women's sports
3: they're allowed to prohibit
0: you can keep it now. I wonder if, because now that they've made this case, whether somebody in a school district that says no, boys must compete, can file based on Title IX. Because this upholds the law in two different states, that the law is constitutional, where only women can play and biological women can play against biological women. Mm-hmm. The next thing would be a lawsuit in a state or a district that says no males must be able to compete against you. Whether at that point, based on Title IX, which I believe you do, you have a great lawsuit ahead.
3: We might see that. You know, but again, you know, for me, there weren't many moving parts here. It was pretty clear. It's clear to most everybody. And again, it's not the question of whether transgenders should be able to play sports. Never has been. It's about whether men should be able to play on women's sports.
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13: 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Dana suggests that starting with primary movement patterns such as squatting, hinging, pushing, pulling, rotating, and core can help make compensation easiest to identify and to address. 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
0: And he is Eric Harley, and I'm Gary McNamara. Download our Red Eye Radio app today, and you can listen when and where you choose. The other decision coming out yesterday was on campaign financing, which they they made the right decision.
3: Yeah.
0: It was a 6-3 majority that said the limit of political parties being able to spend money on their preferred candidates cannot be limited.
3: Right,
0: and
3: right, right.
0: Kavanaugh wrote the decision. Where is it here?
3: The opinion for the majority.
0: The opinion for the majority. Yes. Kavanaugh talked about that parties could spend for the first 200 years of this country, could spend freely to support their candidates during campaigns, and could do so in coordination with the candidates. Kavanaugh wrote for the majority. But that changed after Watergate, when Congress tried to purge money from politics. Congress's limited coordination expenditures to reduce what it saw as, quote, what it saw as wasteful and excessive campaign spending. Justice Kavanaugh writes, such limits preclude parties from amplifying the voice of their adherents, imposed additional monetary cost and burdens on the political parties, and inflict a stifling effect on the ability of the party to do what it exists to do. They also run headlong into the court's First Amendment precedents, which have repeatedly held Congress may not dictate how much political speech is too much or how much spending on speech is too much. There is only one legitimate government interest for restricting campaign finances. That's preventing corruption or the appearance of corruption. Coordinated spending limits aren't necessarily to advance either of those interests, for example, just because you have money being spent. Corruption is corruption. If corruption exists, basically is what he's saying, you go after the corruption. But spending the money on speech, there's nothing corrupt about that. And, and you and I, you know, I remember when you had the when McCain-Feingold came in. And I still remember, oh, man, whew. I was working at our affiliate, our great affiliate, KXL, and Russ Feingold was in. And I believe I was just, when I used to work at KXL in Portland, I did like, I was 9 to 12. And then Lars Larson, the great Lars Larson, was on after me. And it started with, before he comes on, talk a little bit. And then it got to, well, then when he got on, we talked a little bit more. And this was during the Monica Lewinsky thing. There were times where I was on with them the first 2 hours, even when the guests were on. I had such a blast. When I worked in at KXL.
3: Yeah.
0: But one of the times, I think he had Russ Feingold in, and I was sitting right next to him. You know, Lars was in the captain's chair.
3: Mm-hmm.
0: When I got off the air, we switched, and I got in the guest chair, and Russ Feingold was right there next to me. And he was talking about McCain-Feingold. I remember saying to him, who the hell do you think you are to say that you can limit? What do you mean that 2 months before that money should be limited as to what campaigns, what campaigns money they can spend, to promote commercials that, for example, commercials. Remember, they were banning commercials, certain types of commercials.
3: Right.
0: Political parties from running commercials for a candidate.
3: Right.
0: Like 2 months before an election.
3: Right.
0: And it was like the entire point of the money is to promote what the party and the candidate believe. That's why they have the money. They spend the money in order to put out advertisement.
3: It's why people give them the money.
0: Right. And by the way, for the Republican Party, could you please message more effectively with all this money?
3: Well, there's the thing is that I saw this.
0: Now that it opens up, could you please stay on point?
3: I saw one. It was the analysis. This will benefit the Republicans. I said, no, not really. If they don't know how to use the money, you and I have had that back and forth with people over the years. If the message, if the content in your message is crap, and you've got $2 billion, and your opponent has $100,000 and has a better message, especially in today's world.
0: Social media.
3: Social media. Prime example, AOC. AOC's first opponent outspent her. I forget what the ratio was. She was a bartender. She's bringing up the tip jar, basically. And she won. And why was that? Now, again, we don't believe the same thing she believes, but the people in her district did, and she won. You can spend all the money in the world if you want to, but if your message is crap, GOP, if you don't know how to be on point, GOP, then it means two things, diddly and squat. So the money part of it, restricting the money part of it, again, is the ultimate attempt is to restrict free speech. Because it's not just that they have money, it's what the purpose of the money is and where the money came from. And we have a right to have our voices heard if we're donors or if we're a special interest group. That was the other thing, too, by the way, is that over the years that we've heard, well, these special interest groups, well, who do they represent? Where do they get their money?
0: Yeah, the people in that group, the people that support.
3: Belong to those members. That belong
0: to those ideas.
3: Yeah, and those are the things, you know, that we look at. You have to go back to the entire source to look at what the process is. Because people come up with this arbitrary, I don't know where they came up with 2 months. Well, 2 months. Blah, blah, blah. Why not three? Why not six? Why not for the whole year? Why not never? You know, there's their problem is everything is always arbitrary. We're going to cap the amount that they can spend and limit the time in which they can spend it.
0: Well, it's the same thing with the whole thing that remember when we had, going back to Portland again, remember we had the Portland director of Occupy Wall Street, and it was on, corporations.
3: Right.
0: Corporations aren't people. Go, well, no, a corporation is a law.
3: Yeah.
0: It's basically, you know, state law to regulate business, but the people run those businesses.
3: Right.
0: And if it's an American company, it's, Americans that are in that company mm-hmm. and run that company. Mm-hmm. But the fact is they all have free speech rights. The corporation, corporation is a set of laws, but the people, corporation doesn't exist unless there are people. Those people have the right to promote their message of their corporation. You may not like it. Well, then that's why they're special interest groups. And unions and, whatever,
3: right,
0: to spend the money in order to get their message out.
3: Yep.
0: And the government has no damn business telling people how much money they can use to promote the things that they believe.
3: Right.
0: And I'm talking about messages that I think suck.
3: Mm-hmm.
0: You know, I in the morning time, I'll get up and turn on the TV and whatever early morning TV, my God, there is nothing on TV, but they play it's all the old shows. It's Matlock and mm-hmm. the Rockford Files and mm-hmm. all that. But in those programs in the morning on streaming and everything, it's the ACLU with, I believe, totally disingenuous ads, but they're basically saying, send us money so we can promote and we can do what we need to do, to make sure that all people are equal.
3: Yeah.
0: And what they are talking about is illegal immigration.
3: Right.
0: Or when they keep talking about they're banning books. And most people are like, what the hell are they talking about? Nobody's banning books. What do you mean they're banning books? Oh, you mean like we've always had age-appropriate material for children in schools. That's not banning, but you're trying to make the case disingenuously that, that there's a bunch of people on the right that are banning books from adults.
3: Right.
0: And that's not happening.
3: No.
0: Well, that's an incorrect message. But, until somebody files a defamation lawsuit, which you're not going to be able to get on something like that. Well, that's their interpretation of the law. And It's all inclusive, whatever. There's nothing you can do. But that message, they're trying to raise money. They're spending money in order to raise money. But they're putting out a message that isn't truthful.
3: Right.
0: Yep. I'm against it. I don't want the government to limit that.
3: No. No. Absolutely not. And it's, you because
0: if you start talking about, well, political ads must tell the truth, then all political ads are gone.
3: Right. Right, exactly. You know, John Smith is going to work harder than anybody's ever worked harder for the people of his state.
0: Even harder than Clinton?
3: Yes.
0: I've never worked so hard in my life.
3: I'm telling you. It was so great. So great. And the problem is that, you know, in that it is the, you know, without any kind of libel or lying about something specific, you know, John Smith once robbed a bank when he was 18. Well, if that's not true, of course, that's against the law. Those laws already exist. I happen to know he did rob the bank, though. The problem is, and he won't work hard. Those are the problems are that you wanted to, the left has been working to limit free speech. Why? Because they don't want to have the debate. Because if something sounds a little off, then people go, wait a minute, did that actually happen? Then they go to their favorite AI platform and look it up. Did that actually take place? Did this person actually do this or whatever it is? If they're paying attention, those that are willfully ignorant probably don't even pay attention to ads at all. But we should never, ever limit free speech. And political ads are part of free speech. The government doesn't have the right to limit them. Period. Period. Again, not that many moving parts here. You know, they just arbitrarily came up with these numbers years ago and started throwing them out there. Well, we should limit it to this.
0: I just remember, though, with the whole McCain-Feingold, where I pointed out this is wrong. This is against our, you have no business. Government's got no business telling, especially in political free speech.
3: Right.
0: You know what? And he was so angry at me. He couldn't make a point.
3: Right.
0: He just was angry.
3: Right.
0: You could tell he was furious at me. And then after the interview, stormed out.
3: Right. Yeah. Yeah. It's what happens. The truth will do that sometimes. It will anger the left. And that's why they didn't want ads on the air. They don't want to have the debate. And again, just assume that the ads are wrong and filled with lies. Okay, people can do their own homework.
0: Yeah.
3: They're capable of finding the truth.
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0: We are Red Eye Radio. He's Art Carley, and I'm Gary McNamara. And you know, the thing is, when you look at if I'm, for example, the head of the RNC or the DNC, even though neither would happen, especially the DNC,
1: yeah,
2: right.
0: Yeah. I'd be looking at it and say, I want the ability to have more money to put out my messages for specific candidates,
1: right.
0: Because of social media. Social media has come to dominate so much. I need to make sure that I put out my message. But the other thing is, when you see what happened with the attempt of government to censor.
1: Yeah.
0: Right. Well, we saw what happened with X.
1: Yep.
0: It's more important that we ensure that political parties and candidates have the money that they wish to spend, because we know how the FBI, you know, how involved they were with the censoring of Twitter. We know how the Democrats who were a part, who were really the ones that were in the Twitter files, I think were scared to death when they actually saw how government was attempting to censor the truth to Americans.
2: On the laptop thing.
0: On the laptop.
2: With Facebook.
0: When you look at COVID.
2: Zuckerberg talked about it.
0: Yeah, when you look at COVID.
1: Yep.
0: When you look at all of this, where government was attempting to censor the truth, then you need political parties. You need special interest groups. You need lobbyists. You need all these other people that don't have as much power as we've seen the government have, to have the money that they need to put out their message, irrespective of whether I agree with their message or not.
2: Right, exactly. It applies to all.

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8: America 250, I'm Deborah Valentine, Fox News. President Trump is speaking at Mount Rushmore in South Dakota this evening, the July 4th eve. He's a keynote speaker. More from Fox's David Spahn.
9: Beautiful day. The B-52 bombers are going to go over. The F-16s are going to go over. Air Force One, the new Air Force One, also the new Marine One's going to go over. President Trump's going to speak at 8:30, then the fireworks immediately after that. The first time for the fireworks in 6 years. Now, President Calvin Coolidge came here in 1927 to dedicate not the opening but the beginning of construction. Construction was not done on these four presidents until 1941. That shows you all of the work that went in. The project was designed by Goodson Borglum, the Idaho-born sculptor who originally had plans to do full bodies on the presidents on the side of the mountain. This is the crown jewel of South Dakota with Presidents George Washington, Thomas Jefferson, Theodore Roosevelt, and Abraham Lincoln.
8: A massive America 250 celebration is planned Saturday at the National Mall in Washington. Talks between the U.S. and Iran on hold as the Iranian regime holds a funeral for their late leader, Ayatollah Ali Khamenei, who died when the conflict started back in February. Here's Fox's Jackie Heinrich.
10: The new supreme leader, Khamenei's son, won't be attending after Israel reportedly threatened to assassinate him. Iran, in turn, threatened to embrace nuclear weapons after downplaying civilian attacks in Bahrain at the U.N. Security Council meeting. A New York Times report claims the U.S. warned Iran this spring Israel may have been plotting to kill its foreign minister and parliament speaker, delivering the message via intermediaries amid concern it could doom ceasefire negotiations. Trump and Netanyahu moving past recent tensions in a call agreeing to meet soon in the U.S. Bibi, in a statement, lauded America as a guarantor of global freedom.
8: Iran has reportedly rejected a U.S. offer to open the Strait of Hormuz in exchange for unfrozen funds. 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
16: We talk a lot here about ultra-processed foods and the many ways in which they can negatively impact your health. They've been linked to weight gain, obesity, type 2 diabetes, cardiovascular disease, even cancer. And now a new study out of UCSF found that high ultra-processed food intake was associated with something called intramuscular fat, which is exactly what it sounds like. That's fat inside your muscles, which can cause them to become weaker. Now, in this particular study, the researchers noticed more wear and tear and pain in people's knees because of weakened thigh muscles. Cutting back on ultra-processed foods isn't easy. The CDC estimates at least half the calories in our diet come from ultra-processed foods. But if you're looking to eat cleaner, cutting out sugar-sweetened beverages, that may be the best number one thing you can do to try and get started. I'm Dr. Sanjay Gupta, helping you live a better life.
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0: Now, it's Red Eye Radio. Gary McNamara and Eric Hurley talk about everything from politics to social issues and news of the day. Whether you're up late or you're just starting your day, welcome to the show.

0: and its spirit.
1: Yeah.
0: And in all of the mind frying reading of the minutiae of the different opinions on it, nobody has been able to defeat this opinion. Once I saw this a ways back, I said, all right, what can beat this? Mm. And this is when you look at the drafters of the 14th Amendment. Okay.
1: Right.
0: You know, what were they looking at? And he wrote about this months ago in an op-ed piece. Senator Lyman Trumbull, who managed the citizenship clause in the upper chamber, explained that subject to the jurisdiction meant not owing allegiance to anybody else, whether a Indian tribe or a foreign power. In fact, the drafters of the 14th Amendment, and this comes down to, you know, this is the legal argument I cannot, that nobody that voted for, you know, voted that made the decision that the 14th Amendment protected birthright citizenship across the board.
1: Right.
0: This is the one argument that I have not seen defeated by anyone. We had talked about yesterday on one of the decisions where I think it was a Wall Street Journal said, Roberts just skipped by that. It's like the argument that would have been slam dunk. We're not even going to address that. We're just going to pretend that doesn't exist. And we just said that shows a weakness, because if I'm a Supreme Court justice, I hit every single argument, every single one. I don't sit there and say, all right, I'm going to take 8 out of 10 points that they made and ignore 2 of them as if they don't exist.
1: Right.
0: When anybody who pays any attention can look at it and go, well, that's because you lose that argument legally. It said Senator Trumbull, who managed the citizenship clause in the upper chamber, explained that subject to jurisdiction meant not owing allegiance to anyone else, whether to a tribe, that's a Native American tribe, or a foreign power. Representative John Bingham, the moving force behind the 14th Amendment, used the same framework, referring after ratification to persons born in the United States and not owing allegiance to any foreign power. These statements and others demonstrate how leading Republicans explain the concept the text was meant to capture: birth plus full political membership. When you look at it, it's the Native American part of it that said Native Americans who were here before the members of the colonies were here, they were here, but didn't matter that they were here. They were exempt because if they were in a tribe and had loyalty to the tribe, they did not have loyalty to the United States. And when you look at, number one, illegal immigration wasn't even an issue back then, as we know, that wasn't even an issue that came up. But it's not really about that. It's about loyalty. It's about the fact that if you become a citizen from a foreign country of the United States, you have to take an oath. It's an absolute. We need to know where your loyalty is. Yeah. So for the Supreme Court to say that doesn't matter, we're clearly adding the Native American part of it, made it clear, doesn't matter whether you're here, it's where your allegiance is. I don't know of a legal argument that beats that part of the 14th Amendment.
1: No. And I don't know. And Roberts' decision just skimmed right over that. Yeah. What did he call it? Revisionist? Are you kidding me?
0: It's not revisionist. It's a fact.
1: It's very clear, in my opinion.
0: When the 14th Amendment came out, if you were part of Native American tribe, it's in there.
1: Yes.
0: I mean, it's not like it doesn't exist. It's not revisionist history if it's in the 14th Amendment.
1: Right.
0: And so, as he wrote here, he said, everyone agrees that it excludes at least 3 classes of people: children of diplomats, soldiers from an invading army, and American Indians maintaining tribal relations. In each of these categories, the status of the child

0: trial depended on the status of the parent.
1: Yes.
0: The constitutional debate is about the original concept embodied in the text that explains these exclusions and whether that concept embraces or excludes children born on United States soil to parents who are unlawfully or temporarily in the United States. The court has never squarely addressed this question. This was written before,
2: right?
0: The decision the other day, and the one Supreme Court decision on the Chinese couple that were here,
2: Wong Kim Ark,
0: right? Yeah. You can look at that and say, if the Supreme Court was going to make a decision based on precedent, it might be if you are legally in the United States,
2: legally and or permanently domiciled,
0: right? Here. Right. Legally, yes. And permanently domiciled, as they were. Nobody's debates
2: right,
0: that.
2: Right.
0: Then, according to the precedent,
2: yeah.
0: This isn't talking about whether I think it's a good idea or not. This is a strictly legal thing because I think it's a terrible idea to have a birthright citizenship.
2: Mm-hmm.
0: I'm talking about the legal stuff. If you look at it, the Supreme Court, the only correct decision that they could have made using past precedent would be if you are legally in here long term.
2: Right.
0: And I sort of agree with you. They didn't want to rock the boat.
2: This is something that we've seen, I think, in recent years, over the nearly 21 years that you and I have been doing this show together, is that the Supreme Court, and Roberts, I think, is, you know, as Chief Justice, but quite often it's Roberts in his opinion writings. You can go back and look. They're afraid of the fallout. What would happen if we made this decision? But that's not your job. The fallout isn't the issue. The impact isn't the issue. It's whether or not this is constitutional, whether or not in this case, birthright citizenship, and should be abolished, because the 14th Amendment made it clear. And for him to say revisionist, I said to myself, well, that's really rich, because I remember the decision on the Affordable Care Act, where you said, well, they wrote penalty, but they meant tax. If they meant tax, they should have used the word
0: right.
2: tax.
0: Right.
2: And they're on different words. They're on different pages in the dictionary, those two words, for a reason. And they can write it that way. And see, that was the problem. And I think it's been the problem for a number of years, in modern years, with the Supreme Court. They're afraid of the undoing, the fallout of the undoing.
0: And that's not their job.
2: That is not their job.
0: You know, but as I've said, you can only say revisionist. Can you explain why it's revisionist?
2: Exactly.
0: Because when you look at it, what would be the reason? Children of diplomats, you can understand that.
2: Exactly.
0: Soldiers of an invading army, you can understand that.
2: Right.
0: Well, American Indians that are based here,
2: right,
0: and showing loyalty to their tribe that they've always had,
2: right.
0: Well, why can't they have dual citizenship?
2: Right.
0: Why can't they? Because what is the other reason besides
2: loyalty?
0: They haven't pledged loyalty to the United States?
2: Loyalty.
0: And then when you look at what our legal immigration system is, when you come in and you are not from this country and you want citizenship, you have to pledge allegiance to the United States.
2: And the diplomatic example to me is if you want to look at that, I think the Native American example exemption it lines it out perfectly. Both of those. Because you ask yourself,
0: right.
2: And that was my question. So why do we have those exemptions?
0: Right.
2: Go back to the very beginning and the idea behind those exemptions.
0: Well, you can make the case all three, soldiers from an invading army.
2: Yes, yes.
0: None of them
2: right.
0: have, none of them, you don't know.
2: No, actually,
0: whether
2: that would be the
0: right.
2: if you want to take one out of the three, talk about
0: right.
2: soldiers from an invading army.
0: Right.
2: All of a sudden they're having children here that are citizens and they're the enemy.
0: But
2: the parents are the enemy.
0: But it's all based on the concept, do you have loyalty to this country?
2: That's
0: all
2: it.
0: Three of those
2: right.
0: are based on that.
2: Well, and
0: then
2: Alito
0: to ignore
2: made the
0: that
2: example,
0: yeah.
2: you know, because of the, I probably based on that exemption, you know, of an invading army. But an invading army could mean a number of things. these days, would say invading enemy comes here, gets here, and then has a child or two, and then that child grows up in a society, not here, but is an American citizen for life, but grows up in a country where they're screaming nonstop, death to America.
0: Yeah.
2: Well, there was a reason for those exemptions, and tell me how that doesn't apply. It apply. You know, you created the exemptions, but the reason behind the exemptions should make everything clear.
0: Well, I think about it we can use Iran, the young woman I knew, and then the older man that I knew.
2: Yes,
0: both from Iran.
2: Right,
0: both left.
2: Right,
0: Iran has been, since they both left, has been in that time of the last 47 years when Iran has been an official enemy of the United States.
2: Mm-hmm.
0: How, you know, now he came in because his businesses and ties to the Shah.
2: Yes.
0: When he came here, all he did was be involved in charities, mm-hmm, here in the Texas area. That's all he did. That's how I met him.
2: Yeah.
0: All he did was charitable work. Loved being in the United States.
2: Right.
0: But again, he had to, and the young woman had to do what? What did they have to do?
2: They had to demonstrate their allegiance.
0: And pledge allegiance to the United States, but in doing that,
2: it's a process for a reason,
0: right?
2: So you can demonstrate that behavior when you get to the point of that pledge. You've fully demonstrated that behavior, that your allegiance is to this country.
0: And remember, the original reason the 14th Amendment took place was to back up the Civil Rights Amendment, which was to say that blacks, mm-hmm, were taken as slaves into, right, the United States.
2: Right.
0: Their children could become citizens. That's right. What kickstarted that.
2: Right.
0: It wasn't they just said at that particular time, well, let's just have anybody who comes in the United States become a citizen.
2: Right.
0: That was not the original intent of doing it. And it really is, it's amazing because, when first doing our research and studying on this, when I first saw that, and I just said, you can't argue the Native American argument, but then you can expand it to the other two, the diplomats, right, and soldiers of invading army. But specifically, they wanted to make sure and added the American Indians.
2: Right. Right.
0: They had, you know, they said, we need to add that. And what's that based on? Who you have loyalty to.
2: Yes.
0: I've racked my brain because when I do these things, I don't want to get burned legally.
2: Mm-hmm.
0: You know, I don't want to get burned and say, you know, Gary, you forgot this. I have racked my brain over the argument that defeats that. And I don't know what argument defeats that.
2: There's no way to defeat it.
0: Yeah.
2: You look at the basis, the spirit of those three exemptions. And there is no way to not extrapolate that out. It's based on allegiance. It's based on the allegiance of the parents. And if you're here illegally, there is no allegiance at all. In fact, you violated the law to get here. And then beyond that, there is no, you know, it's funny because I was telling you when President Trump posted on Truth Social, congratulations to President Xi of China for his victory in the Supreme Court on birthright citizenship. And I thought of Bruce Lee. Bruce Lee's parents, his father was an opera singer and went on tour. And so for that last tour, as his mother was expected to give birth, he brought her along. And Bruce was born in San Francisco. Now, for them, from their position, they wanted Bruce to have a life that they believed he would not be able to have in China as a U.S. citizen. And that would mean great opportunity. They actually saved money, hid money, and gave it to him when he turned old enough to leave. And, you know, it's an interesting story. But where does the allegiance of his parents or any parents like that lie? They were only here because the father was an entertainer and he was touring, but his allegiance is still to China.
0: Mm-hmm.
2: And you can't change that. And once again, Justice Roberts backing away, or he just actually just doesn't see it. But it reeks of the court looking at things going, oh, we couldn't stand this kind of fallout. We're not going to go this way. Because they've been doing that on too many decisions that would have, they would have massive impacts. But their job isn't to mitigate or prevent the impact and then make a decision based on that impact. It is not.
0: We are Red Eye Radio.
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18: I'm feeling lucky to have my college-age kids home with me for a few weeks this summer. And one of the things I know we're going to be talking about, AI. I've started to use it more often at the hospital to get fresh takes on patient problems that I'm trying to solve. And for my girls, well, I know that they are navigating college now with these new powerful tools. Something, frankly, that you and I couldn't have even imagined when we were in school. But while it may be tempting to outsource your studying and your work to these large language models, I beg you not to. And that's because AI chatbots tend to reproduce what researchers call weird viewpoints. That's an acronym: Western, educated, industrialized, rich, and democratic. Look, AI isn't going away, and admittedly, it can be a really powerful tool, but you don't want it doing your thinking for you. I'm Dr. Sanjay Gupta, helping you live a better life.
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0: We are on iRadio. He's Eric Carly, and I'm Gary McNamara. And I know one of the arguments is, well, I mean, we've had this policy for 140 years. Well, it was wrong, and it wasn't based. We get a policy that has
1: that's something that is wrong. Roberts wrote, yeah, right.
0: And that's why I look at this and say, what's the argument against what we already know,
1: right?
0: that the 14th Amendment, when you look at the exemptions, were based on whether you have loyalty to the United States. And we know in our immigration system, if you come from a foreign country and wish to become a citizen, you have to pledge allegiance to the United States. And it was clear in the 14th Amendment, by adding American Indians as an exemption, who are already here.
1: Right.
0: They were here before the people that were making the 14th Amendment.
1: Right.
0: That it was based on not whether you were here and cooperative, legally here and cooperative and, you know, whatever. It's, did you belong to a tribe and do you have loyalty to the tribe and not to the United States of America?
1: Right.
0: I don't know of a political argument that defeats that. And I've been looking for a couple of years for that one. Mm-hmm. For anybody, what's the argument against that?
1: Right.

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9: I'm feeling lucky to have my college-age kids home with me for a few weeks this summer. And one of the things I know we're going to be talking about, AI. I've started to use it more often at the hospital to get fresh takes on patient problems that I'm trying to solve. And for my girls, well, I know that they are navigating college now with these new powerful tools. Something, frankly, that you and I couldn't have even imagined when we were in school. But while it may be tempting to outsource your studying and your work to these large language models, I beg you not to. And that's because AI chatbots tend to reproduce what researchers call weird viewpoints. That's an acronym: Western, Educated, Industrialized, Rich, and Democratic. Look, AI isn't going away. And admittedly, it can be a really powerful tool. But you don't want it doing your thinking for you. I'm Dr. Sanjay Gupta, helping you live a better life.
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16: And we are Red Eye Radio. I'm Gary McNamara along with Eric Hurley. The domicile argument. I thought we were done, and then you and I got into the discussion about the whole domicile argument that they were debating at the Supreme Court with
17: right.
16: birthright citizenship. We'll get to that in just 1 minute.
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16: Oh, sorry, had my microphone off. I did what you did yesterday.
17: Yes.
18: Hello?
16: Well, we got into the discussion. I thought we were done. It's like, okay, it was simple, but one more argument, one more thing that they brought up, which was the whole domicile thing, where you're domiciled. Now, you did an interesting thing. You looked up the actual definition of domicile.
17: Yes, because there are different legal definitions, right?
16: Mm-hmm.
17: You can talk about, like, a vehicle can be your domicile.
16: Yours was.
17: I had a 75 Dodge Dart that was my domicile. I had no bedrooms or bathrooms, but it was my domicile. And so you can look at that, right? Your what is your home? And the definition, a domicile is a person's true, permanent, and principal legal home, right? So when they throw around the word domicile, the question is, how are they defining domicile? What is their interpretation of domicile? Because when we talk about illegal aliens coming here from another country, my definition is what I just read, and that is their permanent residence of that country. Now, if they come here, because, you know, this is one thing that Gorsuch wrote, it was actually a dissenting opinion, but it seemed to counter the president's argument on illegal immigrants coming here. And he said, well, if they're, you know, if their domicile isn't here, then where is it? It's their country of origin. That's their domicile. That's their permanent home until they go through the process, Justice Gorsuch, of becoming a permanent citizen here. And there's a process for a reason. Otherwise, why do we have that process? Whether it's to become a citizen or live here, become a resident, a legal resident, long term, if you've gone through that process, and there's a reason that it takes that going through that process in order to achieve that. And so if we don't have that in place, if they're here because they crossed the border illegally, and now you can just claim this is your domicile as the parents that are about to give birth, I'm sorry, the gestating parent is about to give birth, the non-gestating parent is not. And then they claim, well, this is our domicile. Doesn't fit my definition.
16: Yeah, and so it comes down to what the definition of domicile is. But then we took it a step further
17: mm-hmm.
16: by looking at it and saying, because I'll tell you, every time I was reading something yesterday and saw the domicile argument, like I have every time I've seen it, I get irritated.
17: Mm-hmm.
16: And yeah. I get irritated yeah. because it's not the argument.
17: Right.
16: The argument is not whatever, how you define domicile. Well, I define, legally, I define domicile as this, or I define it as this, or this, whatever it is. Because I thought the same thing when I read that, when he was using the domicile argument against Trump, basically saying, well, they're here, therefore they're citizens. The whole point is the exemptions. The exemptions in the 14th Amendment make any domicile argument moot. It doesn't matter because each and every one of those exemptions, you're here. If your domicile, if their definition of domicile is where you are presently at, well, they have exemptions to it. Domicile, you know, for America, the American Indian was domiciled here before any of the people from the colonies.
17: They're more permanent than any of us.
16: Right. They're exactly. I mean, they were definitely domiciled. Didn't make a difference. It's where their loyalty is. Ambassadors, doesn't matter that they're domiciled
17: on that
16: here.
17: Front, yes. On the illegal alien front, it's a different, for me, it's a different argument because of what Gorsuch asked in his dissenting, which again seemed to be countering what the president's
16: right, but
17: on
16: I,
17: illegal immigrants
16: I believe
17: was.
16: Domicile isn't even part, shouldn't even be part of the legal argument. They just threw it in there because when you look at the text of the 14th Amendment and what the exemptions are, none of it is based on domicile.
17: Mm-hmm. Right.
16: So domicile is the point is moot because what are they looking for in all the three exemptions? Your loyalty to the United States of America. That's what it is. How do
17: we? And that would be my point on anybody coming here illegally. If you've come here illegally, until there is, you go through the legal process of claiming that your allegiance is here,
16: right,
17: that you want your life to be here, then your allegiance belongs to your country of origin.
16: Yes.
17: There's no way around it.
16: None. Zero. And when you, and the three examples is what kills the argument.
17: Yes.
16: Robert's argument completely.
17: Yeah.
16: And it's just like, what are they looking at? It doesn't make, you know, and I saw Jonathan Turley say, there's good faith arguments on both sides. I may disagree on that one.
17: I don't think there are.
16: Because to me, it's a very simple case. You have to look at the exemptions. And so when you sit there and you say, well, we're exempting these people, their children can't become citizens. Why? Well, domiciled. Well, no, the American Indian was domiciled here before any American citizen was. Mm-hmm. They are, as you said,
17: they're more permanent than anybody.
16: They're not transitory.
17: They're not.
16: It's permatory.
17: Yeah.
16: Everything relates back to inflation, doesn't it?
17: Mm-hmm.
16: And so that argument doesn't mean anything. It's simply, who are you loyal to? Invading armies. You can't be a citizen, or your kids can't be a citizen. Why? Loyalty to the United States.
17: I think that's
16: and
17: the
16: diplomats,
17: one that
16: loyalty to the United States.
17: I think that's the one that with the invading army in today's world, it would be invading enemy. I would just apply it to invading enemy. They don't have to be the our enemy if they were to invade. It doesn't have to be belong to the military of any sovereign nation. We all know that. But any invading enemy that comes here, you know, which is what Alito really wrote about. Alito was saying, okay, imagine someone comes here and they hate this country. They have a child they know is going to be a citizen. That's going to give that child access. They're going to take that child to a society. I'm paraphrasing completely with Alito's point here. But they go back and then they're raised in a society that hates America. But they're a citizen. Now, we know we have plenty of American citizens that hate America right now. But this is about citizenship. Those people on the left just happen to also be citizens. In this entire equation, I think the invading army one is probably the most dramatic that anybody could understand. When you talk about diplomats and everything else, I think when you talk about Native Americans, that's easy to understand as well. But if you think about, like, what could happen, like, today, where an invading army mm-hmm. comes in, you know, we'll say Russia decides to invade the U.S.
16: Red Dawn.
17: Yeah. And instead of parachuting the male members, the gestating members of their forces would be parachuting in. Is she wearing a fanny pack? I don't think so. And then they're giving birth to citizens. Right? I mean, those examples would be exactly it. Because Alito, I think, made the point. You don't know why they're here. We can only go through what they've demonstrated to get here, right? So if they're here illegally, we don't know if they're here long-term to do us harm or not. We have no idea. But if you've gone through the legal process, you've at least been vetted, and they've been given a chance to demonstrate that they have an intent to be here long-term and make this their domicile. That's the whole idea,
16: right?
17: And that their allegiance belongs here.
16: I'm just amazed how, because like I said, I get irritated every time I see the domicile argument, because it's the point's moot. It doesn't matter, right? Based on the 14th Amendment,
17: right?
16: It's why did you have exemptions?
17: Mm-hmm.
16: What were the exemptions?
17: What's the source of the exemptions? Yeah, what's the thought behind that?
16: Right.
17: Why would you carve those out and say that it does not apply there?
16: Right. Loyalty to the United States.
17: Yes.
16: And then when you see the immigration process of naturalized citizens, it is pledging allegiance to the United States of
17: yes.
16: America.
17: Yes. And coming here, and whether it starts with coming here on work visas, and then, you know, then you start applying and you tell them, you know, I intend to try and make permanent residence here. You're going through that legal process.
16: Right.
17: And then at some point, I welcome those. Billy Idol became an American citizen. Right on. That's great. I welcome everybody who wants to go through the process legally to become an American citizen to do so legally. Because where it does apply for Gorsuch is you don't know what their intent is. How do you know?
16: You don't.
17: You can't possibly. They haven't demonstrated at all to you. It doesn't matter what they say. Oh, no, I plan to live here long term. You can't just believe that. There's a reason that we have a legal process that takes time to demonstrate that your allegiance is to the U.S. Even if you're marrying someone, if you're a foreign citizen and you come here, and you're going to marry an American citizen, it doesn't just happen right away. They're going to scrutinize and go, well, wait a minute. Is this a marriage of convenience to get citizenship?
16: Mm-hmm.
17: They're going to go through that. They're going to go through that process for a reason.
16: They want to know
17: exactly
16: the intent. In fact, they want to know. What was the movie with Sandra Bullock and what's his name?
17: Hmm.
16: Remember, she was a Canadian citizen, and then they...
17: Oh,
16: then remember they,
17: Ryan Reynolds.
16: Ryan Reynolds.
17: Yeah, that was a great movie.
16: And then they get... Remember they had to go...
17: She was the boss, and...
16: Yeah, but they had to, you know, go through it with immigration.
17: Right.
16: You know, they questioned them whether they really were in a relationship or not, and it was supposed to be a relationship of convenience.
17: Right.
16: But, of course, Ryan Reynolds just had to fall in love with...
17: Right. Of course, you know,
16: Sandra Bullock at that
17: right, the, and vice versa.
16: The mean overpowering boss.
17: The proposal.
16: Ron, that tells was it. Yeah, Betty White was in that, right?
17: Yeah.
16: She was in that too.
17: It was great. A great scenery that where his family lived.
16: Oh yeah, with that scenery. Yeah, exactly.
17: That was great.
16: It's like, I want to stay in that house and I want to go in that town for
17: I want to go there for a day vacation, or two.
16: But
17: right?
16: But the point is, that's the reality of if you wish to become an American citizen.
17: Well, I talked about my friend who from Germany came over here and she met someone. She fell in love. He was a citizen. He died unexpectedly. But before she could obtain citizenship, you know, he died before she could obtain citizenship because it takes a while. And she had to go back home to Germany. And that applies for a reason. You know, she was domiciled here. What if she had a baby here?
16: We are Red Eye Radio.
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16: We are Red Eye Radio. He's Eric Carly, and I'm Gary McNamara. Wow. Just went to the Babylon Bee.
17: Yeah.
16: Their headlines. Supreme Court rules any baby born at Olive Garden is an Italian citizen. I love this one. American missionaries dispatched to Europe to spread the good news about air conditioning. But my favorite one,
17: yeah.
16: In the most exciting moment in the history of the WNBA, woman points at another woman. Oh, my gosh, the Sophie Cunningham thing. I mean, gosh. That after Caitlin Clark got hurt, I mean, that thing has gone viral, pointing.
17: Yeah, yeah.
16: By the way, she has extremely long arms.
17: Yeah, no, she does.
16: I mean, I'm like,
17: but it's so funny when the one where it's with Trump pointing and then her pointing and then Trump pointing. And,
16: yeah.
17: You know, it's like that's funny. That's hilarious.
16: I'm thinking about that, you know, that has just upped her marketing potential.
17: Oh, yeah.
16: Like, you can't believe.
17: No, the one thing, right? And she's got it down. That was, it's fun.

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8: America 250, I'm Paul Stevens, Fox News. President Trump delivering remarks from Mount Rushmore in Keystone, South Dakota, where he celebrated the nation on the eve of birthday number 250.
9: This was an incredible, electric show from the president's speech, which really touched on themes of pride in this country, what it stands for, what it represents to the rest of the world, to future generations of Americans, followed up by this incredible pyrotechnics show with the lights timed to the fire. Fireworks. You had music playing that also included excerpts of speeches from past presidents. I heard Reagan. I heard JFK. I mean, this was a tour through history of what makes America great. And in person, watching it all playing out before us, I mean, I see a lot of incredible sights in this job. And this was right up there with the best.
8: And that's Fox's Jackie Heinrich in Keystone, South Dakota. New York City, by the way, celebrating America 250, holding 8 ball drops in Times Square, each one taking place at midnight for every U.S. time zone, including the American territories. Tens of thousands expected to take in record-setting fireworks tonight in D.C.
10: President Trump is promising the largest fireworks display in history to cap off July 4th celebrations here in the nation's capital. Organizers say 850,000 fireworks fireworks shells will be launched from 10 sites, including 8 barges on the Potomac River. Prime viewing is free on the National Mall, but entrances are opening later than initially planned. Attendees will not be able to arrive before 5 p.m. to limit exposure to record-setting heat. Temperatures are expected to top 100 degrees. Before the fireworks show, President Trump will deliver a speech, and several military aircraft flyovers are planned. At the White House, Jared Halpern, Fox News.
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34: When we talk about how much exercise someone should get, current guidelines call for about 150 minutes of moderate intensity exercise or 75 minutes of vigorous intensity exercise every week. New study out of the UK makes a strong case for vigorous exercise if and when you can do it. Now, researchers determined that even little bursts of vigorous exercise can significantly reduce someone's risk of 8 different diseases: dementia, type 2 diabetes, fatty liver disease, chronic respiratory disease, chronic kidney disease, immune-mediated inflammatory diseases, major cardiovascular events, and atrial fibrillation. We're not talking about complicated training programs here. Just work with what you can into your everyday life. If you are breathless and unable to speak in complete sentences, then you've hit the mark. I'm Dr. Sanjay Gupta, helping you live a better life.
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1: Now, it's Red Eye Radio. Gary McNamara and Eric Harley talk about everything from politics to social issues and news of the day. Whether you're up late or you're just starting your day, Welcome to the show from the Relief Factor Studios. 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
0: All across America, we are Red Eye Radio. He is Eric Hurley, and I'm Gary McNamara. Welcome and good morning. You know, the one thing I was thinking about is the number of Supreme Court decisions that basically totally pervert, or court decisions, not just Supreme Court decisions. I'm looking here at the whole radical, the transgender decision yesterday in sports, and I was looking at the Federal Appeals Court for the Ninth Circuit that agreed that the Idaho law, before the Supreme Court got a hold of it, violates the 14th Amendment's guarantee.

0: election. I pray that the liberals really mean and wish to push equal treatment under the law. Why? Because if it's equal treatment, then all taxes have to be the same.
1: Same dollar amount.
0: I've said this since the gay marriage decision, and anybody that I've talked to, even an expert, just sort of they don't want to go there.
1: Yeah,
0: because if it's equal treatment instead of equal protection under the law, then everybody gets treated the same, not the same percentage, the exact same amount.
1: That's
0: if
1: right.
0: You truly believe that government should treat everybody the same,
1: mm-hmm.
0: there can be no billionaire's tax.
1: Right.
0: Because your point is on the, Gary, you're wrong on this, because what we want is equal treatment where we want equal treatment.
1: And it's equal if they're in the same category.
2: Well, that's not equal.
0: You know, that's where the whole 14th Amendment was, you know, with the where they were able to get away with that by saying, right. We're treating people of certain levels the same.
1: Right.
0: Well, after gay marriage, it was specifically no equal treatment.
1: Right.
0: Because obviously even the court recognized that a heterosexual marriage is different than a homosexual marriage.
1: Mm-hmm.
0: They're different. Why are they right. different? You have two sexes.
1: Yeah.
0: There's separate sexes that are getting married. That's the difference. And the whole point was, but everybody should be treated equally. Fine. Everybody pay the same amount in taxes.
1: The same dollar amount, not percentage.
0: Same dollar amount. If you truly believe in equal treatment, that's always my fun sidebar there. Listen to this here. The U.S. Court of Appeals for the Ninth Circuit said that the Idaho law violated the 14th Amendment guarantee of equal treatment and prohibited Idaho from enforcing the ban. The Court of Appeals reason that the Idaho law was intended to categorically ban transgender women and girls from public school sports teams that correspond with their gender identity. The law also discriminates on the basis of sex, a lower court ruled, because athletes on girls and women's teams are subject to invasive sex verification procedures to implement that policy, while athletes on the boys and men's teams are not. Really?
1: Yeah.
0: It violates the 14th Amendment on all of those particular issues? Really? Really now? The Court of Appeals really made that argument?
1: Mm-hmm.
0: What it came down to was what Title IX meant. What was the original meaning of Title IX? Which, by the way, it was Obama who changed it. People wonder, how did this thing all get started legally? It was the Obama Justice and Education Department that decided, because remember, he was the smartest man, the smartest president we ever had, that biological sex is what you think you are. It was Obama that started the whole thing. Remember,
1: he even said later, race is a social construct.
0: Right. He even said race is a social construct.
1: But they said in that joint edict with the Department of Education and Department of Justice, this is our interpretation of Title IX.
0: Yes.
1: Mm-hmm. Which, of course, it was a gross misinterpretation of Title IX.
0: Kavanaugh's conclusion that the Idaho, and then there was the West Virginia one, laws do not violate Title IX or the Constitution. First, he explained, Title IX bars discrimination on the basis of sex, and the regulations that implement the law expressly permit schools to maintain separate teams for members of each sex. When both the law and the regulations refer to sex, he wrote, they mean biological sex, because that was the ordinary meaning of the word when they were enacted in the 1970s. Indeed, he continued, the Title IX regulations allowed separate sports teams precisely because of the biological differences between the sexes.
1: Yep. And it's, you know, it's, to us, it was always a basic decision. There aren't a lot of moving parts because of Title IX.
0: And as has been brought up many times,

0: you're banning transgenders from sports. No, they weren't.
1: No.
0: You can play on the team of your biological sex.
1: Yep.
0: Yeah, but we might not be able to make the team where we can make the women's team. And so?
1: And remember, part of their argument, too, was, well, then that student would be uncomfortable in the locker room.
0: Yeah.
1: And it doesn't matter if all the girls are.
0: The left went bonkers. Completely. Yeah. Well,
1: remember,
0: bonkers
1: this was, in terms of women's issues, this one in 2024 was a greater political driver at the polls than abortion. And now, you know, it's here. It's done. Because, again, a decision like this doesn't take much contemplation. The question should transgenders be able to play in women's sports? It's should biological men be able to play?
0: Yes.
1: In women's sports. That's the question.
0: Right.
1: Because they wanted it to be about a new civil rights movement for transgenders. And that's why they would say, well, transgenders should be able, well, you can play according to what you were born as.
0: Yeah, you can be a trans man and play on a women's team because you're a biological woman.
1: Mm-hmm. Yep.
0: And see, they're furious because they wish to keep promoting the delusion that if you're if you believe you are another sex, then in reality you are, which of course is completely and totally insane.
1: Right.
0: You're not. You may think you are. Doesn't matter what you think. It's biologically what you are. XX, XY.
1: Yep. That's it.
0: Was this NBC yesterday, I think? Ready? Let me play this audio cut here.
1: All right.
0: All right. Trigger warning.
1: Okay. All right. Here we go.
0: Here we go. Yeah.
2: Just a quick note here. The terms that we're using here during our reporting, biological male, biological female, the high court put those terms in quotations in their decision and their dissent. But just so you know, we're using those terms from the decision itself, biological male, biological female.
1: Don't blame us. Please.
0: But the dissent. Please. But the dissent put it in quotes as if that's just an opinion.
1: That's how they wrote it. We didn't write that.
0: But they were talking about the dissent on it.
1: Yeah.
0: Not the dissent, which was the liberal justice. Now, the thing we've always said is Jackson should not have been part of it because she cannot define what a woman is.
1: Right. In fact, on many women's issues decisions, she should not be a part of it.
0: But it was, I mean, it's so stupid. It really is just so damn stupid.
1: We didn't do that. Just so you know, we didn't do that. That was in quotations. That wasn't us. All right. Yeah. Walking on eggshells tonight at 11.
0: Oh, yeah. All the networks were doing it.
1: Yeah. Yeah.
0: No concern about biological women at all.
1: None.
0: And as you said, it's the you think of where the Democratic Party and where the media has gone on this, the liberal media, the radical transgender movement. They are absolutely the most misogynist and sexist people you could possibly meet.
1: Right.
0: The threatening of what Riley Gaines has had to go through, and the women of the Ivy League. Remember when that all happened?
1: Right.
0: The swimmers, how they were forced.
1: Yep.
0: You better get in line, or we'll destroy your life.
1: Right.
0: The hate, the misogyny, the sexism, which is mainstream in the Democrat Party. It's not. It's almost as great as communism in the Democratic Party.
1: Well,
0: no, but it absolutely, this is, absolutely mainstream. There is no, this isn't a fringe opinion.
3: No.
0: The misogyny and sexism of the radical transgender movement is absolutely institutionalized inside the Democratic Party and inside the liberal media.
3: Oh, yeah.
0: And you saw it yesterday.
3: Yep.
0: And it's absolutely reprehensible because it's pure hatred of biological women. Absolutely pure hatred. They wish to erase them.
3: Yep. Yep.
0: More than the Bills do O.J. Simpson. If you saw, he's not going to be on the...
1: Yeah.
0: He was on the Wall of Fame. They've taken him off for the new stadium.
1: Yeah.
0: But just unbelievable. But the funny thing is, they're trying to wrap their hatred of women, their misogyny, and their sexism as some type of virtue signaling that they care.
1: Yeah.
0: It's really amazing.
1: No, I mean, it's... And then, you know, Trump is a misogynist.
0: Exactly.
1: And yet their party, you know, what happened to Kamala in December 3rd of 2019 when she had to drop out? Americans aren't ready for a woman president or a woman of color, and it was the primary. Sorry, that's your own party.
0: It's your own party. Yep.
1: 2008, same thing. Sorry, Hillary. It's his time.
0: With identity politics, which is the racism of the Democratic Party.
1: Yep.
0: Now with the anti-Semitism, the Nazism.
1: Yep.
0: The hatred of women and the radical transgender movement, the misogyny, the sexism. Wow, they've got it all covered.
1: No, they do. They do.
0: Anything that's about hate and racism and Nazism and communism and authoritarianism.
1: Look to the left.
0: The Democratic Party owns
1: it
0: now.
1: They own it.
0: We are Red Eye Radio.
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6: The food thermometer is going to be your best friend at the grill because it's unsafe to eat food that has not been fully cooked to a full safe internal temperature because it's possible that bacteria could still be there.
5: But also, with many parts of the country experiencing 90 degree plus high temperatures in recent days and going into Independence Day.
6: If you are serving your food on a picnic table outside and the weather is above 90 degrees Fahrenheit, that food is only going to have 1 hour before it is potentially unsafe and could make you sick.
5: Instead of the normal 2 hour time window for food safety, Carruthers says no matter the cookout location, a reliable cold source is needed both before and after food is cooked. I'm Rod Bain reporting for the U.S. Department of Agriculture in Washington, D.C.
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18: A Better Life with Dr. Sanjay Gupta.
19: As someone who's been married nearly 25 years, I'll tell you, there's a lot of great things about having a spouse. And according to a new study out of the University of Miami Health System, marriage might even be linked to a lower risk of cancer. Why? Well, the researchers said people who are married are less likely to engage in risky behavior. They're more likely to get a nudge to go to regular preventive medicine appointments and screenings. And they have a partner to share the load of family obligations, household chores, and finances. No one is saying you should get married in the pursuit of better health. But if you are single, how can you build a strong support system to maybe get some of these same benefits? Do your own research, find out what's important, and then hold members of your squad accountable and let them hold you accountable as well. That can provide a lot of support. I'm Dr. Sanjay Gupta, helping you live a better life.
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0: We're Red Eye Radio. He is Eric Carly, and I'm Gary McNamara. I want to play this audio cut. Kristen Wagoner from the Alliance for Defending Freedom on CNN about the decision on Title IX and transgenders in sports.
1: Do you believe there should be other limits? She says this is step one, in her view, on pushing trans people out of public life. Should there be bans in other areas, or something that you're pushing for that would limit the rights of trans people in other areas of public life?
2: Because of the differences in the male body to the female body, it's appropriate that when sex matters, we recognize it in the law. And let's talk about Becky Pepper Jackson in this moment.
1: Where do you, let me just have you for a second. Where do you believe sex matters specifically?
2: I think it matters on the athletic field, and we can see the evidence of that. Becky Pepper Jackson displaced and defeated 470 girls 1,400 times during his middle school career. Took two regional championships and one state championship, sexually harassed and threatened with vile language to violate another woman in the locker room. That's what we're talking about here. Our girls deserve equal opportunities on the field and privacy in their locker rooms.
1: And to follow up on the question, do you believe she is concerned that there will be other efforts, right, in public life? So you said where sex matters. You're talking specifically, I know, about sports and on the field. Are there other areas that you believe sex matters that you would be pushing for?
2: I think that sex matters in private spaces. I think that in our dorm rooms and in our locker rooms, we shouldn't be forced or shamed because we don't want to undress in front of a male. When a male, like Becky Pepper Jackson, which this actually happened, threatens to put male genitalia into one of the female teammates, you know that body parts matter, and that's what this case was about. So yes, I do think that in private spaces it matters greatly. But this decision was very clearly focused on sports, and the court said so in...
0: There you go.
3: Yeah.
0: That's the only place it can go is, where will the discrimination continue?
3: Well, no, that's it. And that's where they're, you know, you can bet it's not over for the activists. They're going to be out there protesting at every turn. But the schools realize, the organizations realize, you can't get away with it. Maybe in some areas, maybe, you know, there's a few schools that can, but it's being rejected by our society more and more.
0: Well, I mean, you can still, if a state says transgenders can play.
3: Yeah, no, this, they can allow it.
0: Right, this doesn't stop that.
3: No, they can allow it.
0: What it simply has said is schools and districts that say, no, women's sports.
3: They're allowed to prohibit
0: you can,
3: it.
0: You can keep it now. Yep. I wonder if, because now that they've made this case, whether somebody in a school district that says no boys must compete can file based on Title IX. Because this upholds the law in two different states, that the law is constitutional where only women can play and women, biological women can play against biological women.
3: Mm-hmm.
0: The next thing would be a lawsuit in a state or a district that says, no males must be able to compete against you, whether at that point, based on Title IX, which I believe you do, you have a great lawsuit ahead.
3: Yeah, we might see that. Yeah. Yeah. You know, but again, you know, for me, there weren't many moving parts here. It was pretty clear.
0: No,
3: it's clear to most everybody. And again, it's not the question of whether transgenders should be able to play sports. Never has been. It's about whether men should be able to play on women's sports.
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0: And he is Eric Harley, and I'm Gary McNamara. Download our Red Eye Radio app today, and you can listen when and where you choose. The other decision coming out yesterday was on campaign financing, which they made the right decision.
3: Yeah,
0: it was a 6-3 majority that said the limit of political parties being able to spend money on their preferred candidates cannot be limited.
3: Right,
0: and Kavanaugh wrote the the decision, where is it here?
3: The opinion for the majority.
0: The opinion for the majority, yes. Kavanaugh talked about that parties could spend for the first 200 years of this country, could spend freely to support their candidates during campaigns, and could do so in coordination with the candidates, Kavanaugh wrote for the majority. But that changed after Watergate when Congress tried to purge money from politics. Congress's limited coordination expenditures to reduce what it saw as, quote, what it saw as wasteful and excessive campaign spending. Justice Kavanaugh writes, such limits preclude parties from amplifying the voice of their adherents, imposed additional monetary cost and burdens on the political parties, and inflict a stifling effect on the ability of the party to do what it exists to do. They also run headlong into the court's First Amendment precedents, which have repeatedly held Congress may not dictate how much political speech is too much or how much spending on speech is too much. There is only one legitimate government interest for restricting campaign finances, that's preventing corruption or the appearance of corruption. Coordinated spending limits aren't necessarily to advance either interest, either of those interests, for example,
3: mm-hmm.
0: just because you have money being spent. Corruption is corruption. If corruption exists, basically is what he's saying, you go after the corruption. But spending the money on speech, there's nothing corrupt about that. And right. you and I, you know, I remember when you had the when McCain-Feingold came in.
3: Yeah. Yep.
0: And I still remember. Oh, man. Whew. I was working at our affiliate, our great affiliate KXL, and Russ Feingold was in. And I believe I was just, when I used to work at KXL in Portland, I did like, I was 9 to 12 or I think 9 to 12. And then mm-hmm. Lars Larson, the great Lars Larson, was on after me.
3: Mm-hmm.
0: And it started with, before he comes on, talk a little bit. And then it got to, well, then when he got on, we talked a little bit more. And this was during the Monica Lewinsky thing. There were times where I was on with them the first 2 hours, even when the guests were on. I had such a blast. When I worked in at KXL.
3: Yeah.
0: But one of the times I think he had Russ Feingold in, and I was sitting right next to him. You know, Lars was in the captain's chair.
3: Mm-hmm.
0: When I got off the air, we switched, and I got in the guest chair, and Russ Feingold was right there next to me, and he was talking about McCain-Feingold. I remember saying to him, who the hell do you think you are to say that you can limit? What do you mean that 2 months before that money should be limited as to what campaigns, what campaigns money they can spend, to promote commercials? That, for example, commercials, remember they were banning commercials, certain types of commercials,
3: right?
0: Political parties from running commercials for a candidate.
3: Right.
0: Like 2 months before an election.
3: Right.
0: And it was like the entire point of the money is to promote what the party and the candidate believe. That's why they have the money. They spend the money in order to put out advertisement.
3: It's why people give them the money.
0: Right. And by the way, for the Republican Party, could you please message more effectively with all this money?
3: Well, there's the thing is that
0: now that it opens up, could you please stay on point?
3: I saw one. It was the analysis. This will benefit the Republicans. I said, no, not really. If they don't know how to use the money, you and I have had that back and forth with people over the years. If the message, if the content in your message is crap,
0: yeah,
3: and you've got $2 billion, and your opponent has $100,000 and has a better message, especially in today's world.
0: Social media.
3: Prime example, AOC. AOC's first opponent outspent her. I forget what the ratio was. She was a bartender. She's bringing up the tip jar, basically. And she won. And why was that? Now, again, we don't believe the same thing she believes, but the people in her district did, and she won. You can spend all the money in the world if you want to. But if your message is crap, GOP, if you don't know how to be on point, GOP, then it means two things, diddly and squat. So the money part of it, restricting the money part of it, again, is the ultimate attempt is to restrict free speech. Because it's not just that they have money, it's what the purpose of the money is and where the money came from. And we have a right to have our voices heard if we're donors or if we're a special interest group. That was the other thing, too, by the way, is that over the years that we've heard, well, these special interest groups, well, who do they represent? Where do they get their money?
0: Yeah, the people in that group, the people that support,
3: belong to those members that belong
0: promote
3: to
0: the, those ideas.
3: Yeah, and those are the things, you know, that we look at. You have to go back to the entire source to look at what the process is. Because people come up with this arbitrary, you know, I don't know where they came up with 2 months. Well, 2 months, blah, blah, blah. Why not three? Why not six? Why not for the whole year? Why not never? You know, there's their problem is everything is always arbitrary. We're going to cap the amount that they can spend and limit the time in which they can spend it.
0: Well, it's the same thing with the whole thing that remember when we had, going back to Portland again, remember we had the Portland director of Occupy Wall Street.
3: Yeah, yeah.
0: And it was on, corporations.
3: Right.
0: Corporations aren't people. Go, well, no, a corporation is a law. It's basically, you know, state law to regulate business, but the people run those businesses.
3: Right.
0: And if it's an American company, it's, Americans that are in that company mm-hmm. and run that company.
3: Mm-hmm.
0: But the fact is they all have free speech rights. The corporation, you know, a corporation is a set of laws, but the people, you know, corporation doesn't exist unless there are people. Those people have the right to promote their message of their corporation. You may not like it. Well, then that's why there's special interest groups and unions and, you know, whatever,
3: right,
0: to spend the money in order to get their message out.
3: Yep.
0: And the government has no damn business telling people how much money they can use to promote the things that they believe.
3: Right.
0: And I'm talking about messages that I think suck.
3: Mm-hmm.
0: You know, I in the morning time, I'll get up and turn on the TV and if, you know, whatever early morning TV, my God, there is nothing on TV,
3: ugh,
0: but they play the, you know, it's all the old shows. It's Matlock and mm-hmm. the Rockford Files and mm-hmm. all that. But in those programs in the morning on streaming and everything, it's the ACLU with, I believe, totally disingenuous ads, but they're basically saying, you know, send us money so we can promote and we can do what we need to do, to make sure that all people are equal.
3: Yeah.
0: And what they talking about is illegal immigration.
3: Right.
0: Or when they keep talking about, they're banning books. And most people are like, what the hell are they talking about? Nobody's banning books. What do you mean they're banning books? Oh, you mean like we've always had age-appropriate material for children in schools? That's yeah. not banning, but you're trying to make the case disingenuously that, you know, that there's a bunch of people on the right that are banning books from adults.
3: Right.
0: And that's not happening.
3: No.
0: Well, that's an incorrect message, but, you know, until somebody files a defamation lawsuit, which you're not going to be able to get on something like that, well, that's their interpretation of the law, and it's all-inclusive, whatever. There's mm-hmm. nothing you can do, but that message, they're trying to raise money. They're spending money in order to raise money, but they're putting out a message that isn't truthful.
3: Right.
0: Yep. I'm against it. I don't want the government to limit that.
3: No. No. Absolutely yeah. not. And
0: if you start talking about, well, political ads must tell the truth, then all political ads are gone.
3: Right. Right, exactly. You know, John Smith is going to work harder than anybody's ever worked harder for the people of his state.
0: Even harder than Clinton?
12: Yes. I've never worked so hard in my life.
3: I'm telling you. It was so great. So great. And the problem is that, you know, in that it is the, you know, without any kind of libel or lying about something specific, you know, John Smith once robbed a bank when he was 18. Well, if that's not true, of course, that's against the law. Those laws already exist. I happen to know he did rob the bank, though. The problem is, and he won't work hard. Those are the problems are that you wanted to, the left has been working to limit free speech. Why? Because they don't want to have the debate. Because if something sounds a little off, then people go, wait a minute, did that actually happen? Then they go to their favorite AI platform and look it up. Did that actually take place? Did this person actually do this or whatever it is? If they're paying attention, those that are willfully ignorant probably don't even pay attention to ads at all. But we should never, ever limit free speech. And political ads are part of free speech. The government doesn't have the right to limit them. Period. Period. Again, not that many moving parts here. You know, yeah. They just arbitrarily came up with these numbers years ago and started throwing them out there. Well, we should limit it to this.
0: I just remember, though, with the whole McCain-Feingold where pointed out this is wrong. This is against our, you have no business. Government's got no business telling, especially in political free speech.
3: Right.
0: You know what? And he was so angry at me. He couldn't make a point.
3: Right.
0: He just was angry.
3: Right.
0: You could tell he was furious at me. And then after the interview, stormed out.
3: Right. Yeah. Yeah. It's what happens. Right. The truth will do that sometimes. It will anger the left. And that's why they didn't want ads on the air. They don't want to have the debate. And again, just assume that the ads are wrong and filled with lies. Okay, people can do their own homework.
0: Yeah.
3: They're capable of finding the truth.
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0: We are Red Eye Radio. He's Art Carley, and I'm Gary McNamara. And you know, the thing is, when you look at if I'm, for example, the head of the RNC or the DNC, even though neither would happen, especially the DNC.
1: Yeah.
0: Right. Yeah. I'd be looking at it and say, I want the ability to have more money to put out my messages for specific candidates because of social media. Social media has come to dominate so much. I need to make sure that I put out my message. But the other thing is, when you see what happened with the attempt of government to censor.
1: Yeah.
0: Right. Well, we saw what happened with X.
1: Yep.
0: It's more important that we ensure that political parties and candidates have the money that they wish to spend, because we know how the FBI, you know, how involved they were with the censoring of Twitter. We know how the Democrats who were a part, who were really the ones that were in the Twitter files, I think were scared to death when they actually saw how government was attempting to censor the truth to Americans.
1: On the laptop thing.
0: On the laptop.
1: With Facebook.
0: When you look at COVID.
1: Zuckerberg talked about it.
0: Yeah, when you look at COVID.
1: Yep.
0: When you look at all of this where government was attempting to censor the truth, then you need political parties, you need special interest groups, you need lobbyists, you need all these other people that don't have as much power as we've seen the government have to have the money that they need to put out their message, irrespective of whether I agree with their message or not.
1: Right, exactly. It applies to all.

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11: Celebrating America 250, I'm Angelo Bavaro, Fox News. Ahead of today's 4th of July festivities in D.C., President Trump ushered in America's 250th birthday from Mount Rushmore in South Dakota Friday night.
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11: Meantime, New York City is celebrating the nation's semi-quincentennial by holding 8 ball drops in Times Square, the first one at midnight local time. And each of those ball drops will take place at midnight for every American time zone. Now, some Republicans and Democrats seem to be sharing a split message as Americans celebrate the 4th.
13: As President Trump celebrated America's 250th anniversary at Mount Rushmore, some Democrats delivered a markedly different message. Here in New York City, Democratic Socialist Mayor Zalran Mamdani, flanked by newly naturalized Americans and seated on George Washington's desk, marked America's 250th by delivering a blistering critique of ICE and wealthy elites, including Elon Musk, in what he called an arena of supremacy. The contrast comes as a new Fox News poll finds a sharp partisan split on national pride, with 83% of Republicans saying they're proud of America, compared with 27% of Democrats.
11: That is Fox's Chanley Painter. This comes as a wave of candidates describing themselves as Democratic Socialists are making ground ahead of November's midterm elections. In his speech last night, President Trump vowed America would, quote, never be a communist country. 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
19: We talk a lot here about ultra-processed foods and the many ways in which they can negatively impact your health. They've been linked to weight gain, obesity, type 2 diabetes, cardiovascular disease, even cancer. And now a new study out of UCSF found that high ultra-processed food intake was associated with something called intramuscular fat, which is exactly what it sounds like. That's fat inside your muscles, which can cause them to become weaker. Now, in this particular study, the researchers noticed more wear and tear and pain in people's knees because of weakened thigh muscles. Cutting back on ultra-processed foods isn't easy. The CDC estimates at least half the calories in our diet come from ultra-processed foods. But if you're looking to eat cleaner, cutting out sugar-sweetened beverages, that may be the best number one thing you can do to try and get started. I'm Dr. Sanjay Gupta, helping you live a better life.
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0: Now, it's Red Eye Radio. Gary McNamara and Eric Harley talk about everything from politics to social issues and news of the day. Whether you're up late or you're just starting your day, welcome to the show. From the Relief Factor Studios, this is Red Eye Radio.
30: All across America, we are Red Eye Radio. He is Eric Harley and I'm Gary McNamara. Welcome and good morning. Thanks so much for being here this morning.
31: Hi.
30: All right, here we go. You know, there was so much discussion in the minutiae of what every judge wrote in the birthright citizenship debate that was going on.
1: Right.
30: But to me, it was real simple. I still haven't. This is months and months and months ago that you had Randy Barnett, who is basically a historian, faculty director of the Georgetown Center for the Constitution and co-author of The Original Meaning of the 14th Amendment, Its Letter and Its Spirit.
1: Yeah.
30: And in all of the mind-frying reading of the minutiae the different opinions on it, nobody has been able to defeat this opinion. Once I saw this a ways back, I said, all right, what can beat this? And this is when you look at the drafters of the 14th Amendment. Okay.
1: All right.
30: You know, what were they looking at? And he wrote about this months ago in an op-ed piece. Senator Lyman Trumbull, who managed the citizenship

0: defeated by anyone. We had talked about yesterday on one of the decisions where I think it was the Wall Street Journal said, Roberts just skipped by that. It's like the argument that would have been slam dunk. He's we're not even going to address that. We're just going to pretend that doesn't exist. And we just said that shows a weakness, because if I'm a Supreme Court justice, I hit every single argument, every single one. I don't sit there and say, all right, I'm going to take 8 out of the 10 points that they made and ignore 2 of them as if they don't exist.
1: Right.
0: When anybody who pays any attention can look at it and go, well, that's because you lose that argument legally. It said Senator Trumbull, who managed the citizenship clause in the upper chamber, explained that subject to jurisdiction meant not owing allegiance to anyone else, whether to a tribe, that's a Native American tribe, or a foreign power. Representative John Bingham, the moving force behind the 14th Amendment, used the same framework, referring after ratification to persons born in the United States and not owing allegiance to any foreign power. These statements and others demonstrate how leading Republicans explain the concept the text was meant to capture: birth plus full political membership. When you look at it, it's the Native American part of it that said Native Americans who were here before the members of the colonies were here, they were here, but didn't matter that they were here. They were exempt because if they were in a tribe and had loyalty to the tribe, they did not have loyalty to the United States. And when you look at, number one, illegal immigration wasn't even an issue back then, as we know, that wasn't even an issue that came up. But it's not really about that. It's about loyalty. It's about the fact that if you become a citizen from a foreign country of the United States, you have to take an oath. It's an absolute. We need to know where your loyalty is. Yeah. So for the Supreme Court to say that doesn't matter, we're clearly adding the Native American part of it, made it clear, doesn't matter whether you're here, it's where your allegiance is. I don't know of a legal argument that beats that part of the 14th Amendment.
1: No. And I don't know. Robert's decision just skimmed right over that. Yeah. What did he call it? Revisionist? Are you kidding me?
0: It's not revisionist. It's a fact.
1: It's very clear, in my opinion.
0: When the 14th Amendment came out, if you were part of Native American tribe, it's in there.
1: Yes.
0: I mean, it's not like it doesn't exist. It's not revisionist history if it's in the 14th Amendment.
1: Right.
0: And so, as he wrote here, he said, everyone agrees that it excludes at least 3 classes of people: children of diplomats, soldiers from an invading army, and American Indians maintaining tribal relations. In each of these categories, the status of the child depended on the status of the parent.
1: Yes.
0: The constitutional debate is about the original concept embodied in the text that explains these exclusions, and whether that concept embraces or excludes children born on United States soil to parents who are unlawfully or temporarily in the United States. The court has never squarely addressed this question. This was written before the decision the other day. And the one Supreme Court decision on the Chinese couple that were here.
1: Wong Kim Ark.
0: Right. Yeah. You can look at that and say, if the Supreme Court was going to make a decision based on precedent, it might be if you are legally in the United States.
1: Legally and or permanently domiciled.
0: Right. Here. Right. Legally and permanently domiciled, as they were. Nobody's debates that.
1: Right.
0: Then according to the precedent.
1: Yeah.
0: This isn't talking about whether I think it's a good idea or not. This is a strictly legal thing, because I think it's a terrible idea to have a birthright citizenship.
1: Mm-hmm.
0: I'm talking about the legal stuff. If you look at it, the Supreme Court.

0: court the only correct decision that they could have made using past precedent would be if you are legally in here long term.
1: Right.
0: And I sort of agree with you. They didn't want to rock the boat.
1: This is something that we've seen, I think, in recent years, over the nearly 21 years that you and I have been doing this show together, is that the Supreme Court, and Roberts, I think, is, you know, as Chief Justice, but quite often it's Roberts in his opinion writings. You can go back and look. They're afraid of the fallout. What would happen if we made this decision? But that's not your job. The fallout isn't the issue. The impact isn't the issue. It's whether or not this is constitutional, whether or not this, that in this case, birthright citizenship, and should be abolished because the 14th Amendment made it clear. And for him to say revisionist, I said to myself, well, that's really rich, because I remember the decision on the Affordable Care Act where you said, well, they wrote penalty, but they meant tax. If they meant tax, they should have used the word tax.
0: Right.
1: And they're on different words. They're on different pages in the dictionary, those two words, for a reason. And they can write it that way. And see, that was the problem. And I think it's been the problem for a number of years, in modern years, with the Supreme Court. They're afraid of the undoing, the fallout of the undoing.
0: And that's not their job.
1: That is not their job.
0: You know, but as I've said, you can only say revisionist. Can you explain why it's revisionist?
1: Exactly.
0: Because when you look at it, what would be the reason? Children of diplomats, you can understand that.
1: Exactly.
0: Soldiers of an invading army, you can understand that.
1: Right.
0: Well, American Indians that are based here,
1: right,
0: and showing loyalty to their tribe that they've always had,
1: right.
0: Well, why can't they have dual citizenship?
1: Right.
0: Why can't they? Because what is the other reason besides
1: loyalty?
0: They haven't pledged loyalty to the United States?
1: Loyalty.
0: And then when you look at what our legal immigration system is, when you come in and you are not from this country and you want citizenship, you have to pledge allegiance to the United States.
1: And the diplomatic example to me is if you want to look at that, I think the Native American example, exemption it lines it out perfectly. Both of those, because you ask yourself,
0: right.
1: and that was my question. So why do we have those exemptions?
0: Right.
1: Go back to the very beginning and the idea behind those exemptions.
0: Well, even all, you can make the case all three, soldiers from an invading army.
1: Yes, yes.
0: None of them have, none of them, you don't know.
1: No, actually,
0: whether
1: that would be the
0: right.
1: If you want to take one out of the three, talk about soldiers from an invading army.
0: Right.
1: All of a sudden they're having children here that are citizens and they're the enemy.
0: But
1: the parents are the enemy.
0: But it's all based on the concept, do you have loyalty to this country?
1: That's
0: all
1: it.
0: Three of those
1: right.
0: are based on that.
1: Well, and
0: then
1: Alito
0: to ignore
1: made the
0: that
1: example,
0: yeah.
1: you know, because of the, I probably based on that exemption, you know, of an invading army. But an invading army could mean a number of things these days. Would say invading enemy comes here, gets here, and then has a child or two. And then that child grows up in a society, not here, but is an American citizen for life, but grows up in a country where they're screaming nonstop, death to America.
0: Yeah. Well,
1: there was a reason for those exemptions, and tell me how that doesn't apply. It applies, you know, you created the exemptions, but the reason behind the exemptions should make everything clear.
0: Well, I think about it we can use Iran, the young woman I knew, and then the older man that I knew,
1: yes,
0: both from Iran,
1: right?
0: Both left,
1: right?
0: Iran has been, since they both left, has been in that time of the last 47 years when Iran has been an official enemy of the United States.
1: Mm-hmm.
0: How, you know, now he came in because his businesses and ties to the Shah.
1: Yes.
0: When he came here, all he did was be involved in charities, mm-hmm. here in the Texas area. That's all he did. That's how I met him.
1: Yeah.
0: He just all he did was charitable work. Loved being in the United States.
1: Right.
0: And but again, he had to, and the young woman had to do what? What did they have to do?
1: They had to demonstrate their allegiance.
0: They had to demonstrate their. They had to demonstrate their allegiance.
1: And it's not just
0: and pledge allegiance to the United States.
1: And pledge allegiance, but it you know, in doing that, it's a process for a reason,
0: right?
1: To so you can demonstrate that behavior when you get to the point of that pledge. You fully demonstrated that behavior that your allegiance is to this country.
0: And remember, the original reason the 14th Amendment took place was to back up the Civil Rights Amendment, which was to say that blacks were taken as slaves into the United States.
1: Right.
0: Their children could become citizens. That's what kickstarted that.
1: Right.
0: It wasn't they just said at that particular time, well, let's just have anybody who comes in the United States become a citizen.
1: Right.
0: That was not the original intent of doing it. And it really is, it's amazing because when first, you know, doing our research and studying on this, when I first saw that, and I just said, you can't argue the Native American argument, but then you can expand it to the other two, the diplomats and soldiers of invading army. But specifically, they wanted to make sure and added the American Indians.
1: Right. Right.
0: They had, you know, they said, we need to add that. And what's that based on? Who you have loyalty to.
1: Yes.
0: I've racked my brain because when I do these things, I don't want to get burned legally.
1: Mm-hmm.
0: You know, I don't want to get burned and say, you know, Gary, you forgot this. I have racked my brain over the argument that defeats that. And I don't know what argument defeats that.
1: There's no way to defeat it.
0: Yeah.
1: You look at the basis, the spirit of those three exemptions. And there is no way to not extrapolate that out. It's based on allegiance. It's based on the allegiance of the parents. And if you're here illegally, there is no allegiance at all. You've not, in fact, you violated the law to get here. And then beyond that, there is no, you know, it's funny because I was telling you when President Trump posted on Truth Social, congratulations to President Xi of China for his victory in the Supreme Court on birthright citizenship. And I thought of Bruce Lee. Bruce Lee's parents, his father was an opera singer and went on tour. And so for that last tour, as his mother was expected to give birth, he brought her along. And Bruce was born in San Francisco. Now, for them, from their position, they wanted Bruce to have a life that they believed he would not be able to have in China as a U.S. citizen. And that would mean great opportunity. They actually saved money, hid money, and gave it to him when he turned old enough to leave. And, you know, it's an interesting story. But where does the allegiance of his parents or any parents like that lie? They were only here because the father was an entertainer and he was touring. But his allegiance is still to China.
0: Mm-hmm.
1: And you can't change that. And once again, Justice Roberts backing away, or he just actually just doesn't see it. But it reeks of the court looking at things going, oh, we couldn't stand this kind of fallout. We're not going to go this way. Because they've been doing that on too many decisions that would have massive impacts. But their job isn't to mitigate or prevent the impact and then make a decision based on that impact. It is not.
0: We are Red Eye Radio.
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0: We are on iRadio. He's Eric Carly, and I'm Gary McNamara. And I know one of the arguments is, well, I mean, we've had this policy for 140 years. Well, it was wrong, and it wasn't based. We get a policy that has
1: that's something that is wrong. Roberts wrote, yeah, right.
0: And that's why I look at this and say, what's the argument against what we already know,
1: right?
0: that the 14th Amendment, when you look at the exemptions, were based on whether you have loyalty to the United States. And we know in our immigration system, if you come from a foreign country and wish to become a citizen, you have to pledge allegiance to the United States. And it was clear in the 14th Amendment, by adding American Indians as an exemption, who are already here.
1: Right.
0: They were here before the people that were making the 14th Amendment.
1: Right.
0: That it was based on not whether you were here and cooperative, legally here and cooperative and, you know, whatever. It's, did you belong to a tribe and do you have loyalty to the tribe and not to the United States of America?
1: Right.
0: I don't know of a political argument that defeats that. And I've been looking for a couple of years for that one. For anybody, what's the argument against that?
1: Right.

0: is KMJ.
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5: A Better Life with Dr. Sanjay Gupta.
6: When we talk about how much exercise someone should get, current guidelines call for about 150 minutes of moderate intensity exercise or 75 minutes of vigorous intensity exercise every week. New study out of the UK makes a strong case for vigorous exercise if and when you can do it. Now, researchers determined that even little bursts of vigorous exercise can significantly reduce someone's risk of 8 different diseases: dementia, type 2 diabetes, fatty liver disease, chronic respiratory disease, chronic kidney disease, immune-mediated inflammatory diseases, major cardiovascular events, and atrial fibrillation. We're not talking about complicated training programs here. Just work with what you can into your everyday life. If you are breathless and unable to speak in complete sentences, then you've hit the mark. I'm Dr. Sanjay Gupta, helping you live a better life.
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9: And we are Red Eye Radio. I'm Gary McNamara along with Eric Hurley. The domicile argument. I thought we were done, and then you and I got into the discussion about the whole domicile argument that they were debating at the Supreme Court with
16: right.
9: birthright citizenship. 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Oh, sorry, had my microphone off. I did what you did yesterday.
16: Yes.
9: Hello? Well, we got into the discussion. I thought we were done. It's like, okay, it was simple, but one more argument, one more thing that they brought up, which was the whole domicile thing, where you're domiciled. Now, you did an interesting thing. You looked up the actual definition of domicile.
16: Yes, because there are different legal definitions, right?
9: Mm-hmm.
16: You can talk about, like, a vehicle can be your domicile.
9: Yours was.
16: I had a 75 Dodge Dart that was my domicile. I had no bedrooms or bathrooms, but it was my domicile. And so you can look at that, right? Your what is your home? And the definition, a domicile is a person's true, permanent, and principal legal home, right? So when they throw around the word domicile, the question is, how are they defining domicile? What is their interpretation of domicile? Because when we talk about illegal aliens coming here from another country, my definition is what I just read. And that is their permanent residence of that country. Now, if they come here, because, you know, this is one thing that Gorsuch wrote. It was actually a dissenting opinion, but it seemed to counter the president's argument on illegal immigrants coming here. And he said, well, if they're, you know, if their domicile isn't here, then where is it? It's their country of origin. That's their domicile. That's their permanent home until they go through the process, Justice Gorsuch, of becoming a permanent citizen here. And there's a process for a reason. Otherwise, why do we have that process? Whether it's to become a citizen or live here, become a resident, a legal resident, long-term, if you've gone through that process, and there's a reason that it takes that going through that process in order to achieve that. And so if we don't have that in place, if they're here because they crossed the border illegally, and now you can just claim this is your domicile as the parents that are about to give birth, I'm sorry, the gestating parent is about to give birth. The non-gestating parent is not. And then they claim, well, this is our domicile. Doesn't fit my definition.
9: Yeah, and it, so it comes down to what the definition of domicile is. But then we took it a step further by looking at it and saying, because I'll tell you, every time I was reading something yesterday and saw the domicile argument, like I have every time I've seen it, I get irritated. And I get irritated because it's not the argument.
16: Right.
9: The argument is not whatever, how you define domicile. Well, I define, legally, I define domicile as this, or I define it as this, or this, whatever it is. Because I thought the same thing when I read that, when he was using the domicile argument against Trump, basically saying, well, they're here, therefore they're citizens. The whole point is the exemptions in the 14th Amendment make any domicile argument moot. It doesn't matter. Because each and every one of those exemptions, you're here. If your domicile, if their definition of domicile is where you are presently at, well, they have exemptions to it. Domicile, you know, for America, the American Indian was domiciled here before any of the people from the colonies.
16: They're more permanent than any of us.
9: Right. They're exactly. I mean, they were definitely domiciled. Didn't make a difference. It's where their loyalty is. Ambassadors, doesn't matter that they're domiciled
16: on that
9: here.
16: Front, yes, on the illegal alien front, it's, you know, it's a different, for me, it's a different argument because of what Gorsuch asked in his dissenting, which again seemed to be countering what the president's point
9: right, but
16: on
9: I,
16: illegal immigrants
9: I believe
16: was.
9: Domicile isn't even part, shouldn't even be part of the legal argument. They just threw it in there because when you look at the text of the 14th Amendment and what the exemptions are, none of it is based on domicile.
16: Mm-hmm. Right.
9: So domicile is the point is moot because what are they looking for in all the three exemptions? Your loyalty to the United States of America. That's what it is. How do
16: well, and that's that would be my point on anybody coming here illegally. If you've come here illegally until there is you go through the legal process of claiming that your allegiance is here,
9: right.
16: That you want your life to be here, then your allegiance belongs to your country of origin.
9: Yes.
16: There's no way around it.
9: None. Zero. And when you and the three examples is what kills the argument.
16: Yes.
9: Robert's argument completely.
16: Yeah.
9: And it's just like, what are they looking at? It doesn't make, you know, and I saw Jonathan Thurley say, there's good faith arguments on both sides. I may disagree on that one.
16: I don't think there are.
9: Because to me, it's a very simple case. You have to look at the exemptions. And so when you sit there and you say, well, we're exempting these people, their children can't become citizens. Why? Well, the American Indian was domiciled here before any American citizen was. Mm-hmm. They are, as you said,
16: they're more permanent than anybody.
9: They're not transitory.
16: They're not.
9: It's permatory.
16: Yeah.
9: Everything relates back to inflation, doesn't it?
16: Mm-hmm.
9: And so that argument doesn't mean anything. It's simply, who are you loyal to? Invading armies. You can't be a citizen, or your kids can't be a citizen. Why? Loyalty to the United States.
16: I think that's
9: and
16: the
9: diplomats,
16: one that
9: loyalty to the United States.
16: I think that's the one that with the invading army in today's world, it would be invading enemy. I would just apply it to invading enemy. They don't have to be the our enemy if they were to invade. It doesn't have to be belong to the military of any sovereign nation. We all know that. But any invading enemy that comes here. You know, which is what Alito really wrote about. Alito was saying, okay, imagine someone comes here and they hate this country. They have a child they know is going to be a citizen. That's going to give that child access. They're going to take that child to a society. I'm paraphrasing completely with Alito's point here. But they go back and then they're raised in a society that hates America. But they're a citizen. Now, we know we have plenty of American citizens that hate America right now. But this is about citizenship. Those people on the left just happen to also be citizens. In this entire equation, I think the invading army one is probably the most dramatic that anybody could understand. When you talk about diplomats and everything else, I think when you talk about Native Americans, that's easy to understand as well. But if you think about, like, what could happen, like, today, where an invading army comes in, you know, we'll say Russia decides to invade the U.S.
9: Red Dawn.
16: Yeah. And they, and instead of parachuting the male members, the gestating members of the of their forces would be parachuting in. Is she wearing a fanny pack? I don't think so. And they're, and then they're giving birth to citizens. Right? I mean, those examples would be exactly it. Because then you have to, because Alito, I think, made the point. You don't know why they're here. We can only go through what they've demonstrated to get here, right? So if they're here illegally, we don't know if they're here long-term to do us harm or not. We have no idea. But if you've gone through the legal process, you've at least been vetted, and they've been given a chance to demonstrate that they have an intent to be here long-term and make this their domicile. That's the whole idea,
9: right?
16: And that their allegiance belongs here.
9: I'm just amazed how, because like I said, I get irritated every time I see the domicile argument, because it's the point's moot. It doesn't matter,
16: right,
9: based on the 14th Amendment.
16: Right.
9: It's why did you have exemptions?
16: Mm-hmm.
9: What were the exemptions? What's
16: the source of the exemptions?
9: Yeah, what's
16: the thought behind that?
9: Right.
16: Why would you carve those out and say that it does not apply there?
9: Right. Loyalty to the United States.
16: Yes.
9: And then when you see the immigration process of naturalized citizens, it is pledging allegiance to the United States of America.
16: Yes. And coming here, and whether it starts with coming here on work visas, and then, you know, then you start applying and you tell them, you know, I intend to try and make permanent residence here. You're going through that
9: process,
16: legal process.
9: Right.
16: And then at some point, I welcome those. Billy Idol became an American citizen. Right on. That's great. I welcome everybody who wants to go through the process legally to become an American citizen to do so legally. Because where it does apply for Gorsuch is you don't know what their intent is. How do you know?
9: You don't.
16: You can't possibly. They haven't demonstrated at all to you. It doesn't matter what they say. Oh, no, I plan to live here long term. You can't just believe that. There's a reason that we have a legal process that takes time to demonstrate that your allegiance is to the U.S. Even if you're marrying someone, if you're a foreign citizen and you come here, and you're going to marry an American citizen, it doesn't just happen right away. They're going to scrutinize and go, well, wait a minute. Is this a marriage of convenience to get citizenship?
9: Mm-hmm.
16: They're going to go through that. They're going to go through that process for a reason.
9: They want to know
16: exactly
9: the intent. In
16: yep.
9: fact, they want to know. What was the movie with Sandra Bullock and what's his name?
16: Hmm.
9: Remember, she was a Canadian citizen, and then they...
16: Oh,
9: then remember
16: Ryan Reynolds.
9: Ryan Reynolds.
16: Yeah, that was a great movie.
9: And then they get... Remember they had to go...
16: She was the boss, and...
9: Yeah, but they had to, you know, go through it with immigration.
16: Right.
9: You know, they questioned them whether they really were in a relationship or not, and it was supposed to be a relationship of convenience.
16: Right.
9: But, of course, Ryan Reynolds just had to fall in love with...
16: Right. Of course, you know,
9: Sandra Bullock at that
16: right, and vice versa.
9: The mean overpowering boss.
16: The proposal.
9: Ron that tells was it. Yeah, Betty
16: Thank
9: White
16: you,
9: was in that, right?
16: Yeah.
9: She was in that too.
16: It was great scenery that where his family lived.
9: Oh yeah, with that scenery. Yeah, exactly.
16: That was great.
9: It's like, I want to stay in that house and I want to go in that town
16: for
9: a day
16: vacation,
9: or two. But
16: right?
9: But the point is, that's the reality of if you wish to become an American citizen.
16: Well, I talked about my friend who from Germany came over here and she met someone. She fell in love. He was a citizen. He died unexpectedly. But before she could obtain citizenship, you know, he died before she could obtain citizenship because it takes a while. And she had to go back home to Germany. And that applies for a reason. You know, she was domiciled here. What if she had a baby here?
9: We are Red Eye Radio.
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6: We talk a lot here about ultra-processed foods and the many ways in which they can negatively impact your health. They've been linked to weight gain, obesity, type 2 diabetes, cardiovascular disease, even cancer. And now a new study out of UCSF found that high ultra-processed food intake was associated with something called intramuscular fat, which is exactly what it sounds like. That's fat inside your muscles, which can cause them to become weaker. Now, in this particular study, the researchers noticed more wear and tear and pain in people's knees because of weakened thigh muscles. Cutting back on ultra-processed foods isn't easy. The CDC estimates at least half the calories in our diet come from ultra-processed foods. But if you're looking to eat cleaner, cutting out sugar-sweetened beverages, that may be the best number one thing you can do to try and get started. I'm Dr. Sanjay Gupta, helping you live a better life.
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9: We are Red Eye Radio. He's Eric Carly, and I'm Gary McNamara. Wow. Just went to the Babylon Bee.
16: Yeah.
9: Their headlines. Supreme Court rules any baby born at Olive Garden is an Italian citizen. I love this one. American missionaries dispatched to Europe to spread the good news about air conditioning. But my favorite one, in the most exciting moment in the history of the WNBA, woman points at another woman. Oh, my gosh. The Sophie Cunningham thing. I mean, that after Caitlin Clark got hurt, I mean, that thing has gone viral. The pointing.
16: Yeah, yeah.
9: By the way, she has extremely long arms.
16: Yeah, no, she does.
9: I mean, I'm like,
16: but it's so funny when the one where it's with Trump pointing and then her pointing and then Trump pointing. And, you know, it's like that's funny. That's hilarious.
9: That is, I'm thinking about that, you know, that has just upped her marketing potential.
16: Oh, yeah.
9: Like, you can't believe.
16: No, the one thing, right? And she's got it down. That was, it's fun.

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7: Opening the weekend, I'm Paul Stevens, Fox News. President Trump delivering remarks from Mount Rushmore in Keystone, South Dakota Friday, celebrating the nation on the eve of America 250.
8: This was an incredible electric show from the president's speech, which really touched on themes of pride in this country, what it stands for, what it represents to the rest of the world, to future generations of Americans, followed up by this incredible pyrotechnics show with the lights timed to the fireworks. You had music playing that also included excerpts of speeches from past presidents. I heard Reagan. I heard JFK. I mean, this was a tour through history of what makes America great. And in person, watching it all playing out before us, I mean, I see a lot of incredible sights in this job. And this was right up there with the best.
7: Fox's Jackie Heinrich in Keystone, South Dakota, New York City, celebrating as only the Big Apple can. They held 8 ball drops in Times Square, each one taking place at midnight for every American time zone, including U.S. territories. A once-in-a-generation celebration this weekend as we commemorate America's 250th birthday.
9: Today, we commemorate 250 years since the adoption of the Declaration of Independence in 1776. 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
9: Tampa Bay's Fox 13 capturing folks and local leaders in St. Petersburg, Florida, celebrating outside of City Hall this week. In a statement, Secretary of State Marco Rubio says that declaration and that pledge were the beginning of the most significant political event in the history of the world, the American Revolution. Kristen Goodwin, Fox News.
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29: I'm feeling lucky to have my college-age kids home with me for a few weeks this summer. And one of the things I know we're going to be talking about, AI. I've started to use it more often at the hospital to get fresh takes on patient problems that I'm trying to solve. And for my girls, well, I know that they are navigating college now with these new powerful tools. Something, frankly, that you and I couldn't have even imagined when we were in school. But while it may be tempting to outsource your studying and your work to these large language models, I beg you not to. And that's because AI chatbots tend to reproduce what researchers call weird viewpoints. That's an acronym: Western, Educated, Industrialized, Rich, and Democratic. Look, AI isn't going away, and admittedly, it can be a really powerful tool, but you don't want it doing your thinking for you. I'm Dr. Sanjay Gupta, helping you live a better life. .com.
1: 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Whether you're up late or you're just starting your day, welcome to the show. From the Relief Factor Studios, this is Red Eye Radio.
0: All across America, we are Red Eye Radio. He is Eric Hurley and I'm Gary McNamara. Welcome and good morning. You know, the one thing I was thinking about is the number of Supreme Court decisions that basically totally pervert, or court decisions, not just Supreme Court decisions. I'm looking here at the whole radical, the transgender decision yesterday in sports, and I was looking at the Federal Appeals Court for the Ninth Circuit that agreed that the Idaho law, before the Supreme Court got a hold of it, violates the 14th Amendment's guarantee of equal treatment. Look at that. Equal treatment. That's what the gay marriage decision, that's how that changed the 14th Amendment. Now, the good thing about where the left is going, and we said this after, because the 14th Amendment is about equal protection under the law, and it was meant to protect slaves that had become citizens of the United States.
2: Right.
0: That's what it was about. We all know that.
2: Right.
0: And but it was equal protection under the law. You're treated equally basically under the criminal justice system when it comes to rights and all of that. Gay marriage got to equal treatment under the law, not equal protection. I pray that the liberals

0: know, with the where they were able to get away with that by saying we're treating people of certain levels the same.
1: Right.
0: Well, after gay marriage, it was specifically no equal treatment.
1: Right.
0: Because obviously even the court recognized that a heterosexual marriage is different than a homosexual marriage.
1: Mm-hmm.
0: They're different. Why are they different? You have two sexes.
1: Yeah.
0: There's separate sexes that are getting married. That's the difference. And the whole point was, but everybody should be treated equally. Fine. Everybody pay the same amount in taxes.
1: The same dollar amount, not percentage.
0: Same dollar amount. If you truly believe in equal treatment, that's always my fun sidebar there. Listen to this here. The U.S. Court of Appeals for the Ninth Circuit said that the Idaho law violated the 14th Amendment guarantee of equal treatment and prohibited Idaho from enforcing the ban. The Court of Appeals reasoned that the Idaho law was intended to categorically ban transgender women and girls from public school sports teams that correspond with their gender identity. The law also discriminates on the basis of sex, a lower court ruled, because athletes on girls and women's teams are subject to invasive sex verification procedures to implement that policy, while athletes on the boys and men's teams are not. Really?
1: Yeah.
0: It violates the 14th Amendment on all of those particular issues? Really? Really now? The Court of Appeals really made that argument.
1: Mm-hmm.
0: What it came down to was what Title IX meant. What was the original meaning of Title IX? Which, by the way, it was Obama who changed it. People wonder, how did this thing all get started legally? It was the Obama Justice and Education Department that decided, because remember, he was the smartest man, the smartest president we ever had, that biological sex is what you think you are. It was Obama that started the whole thing. Remember,
1: he even said later, race is a social construct.
0: Right. He even said race is a social construct.
1: But they said in that joint edict with the Department of Education and Department of Justice, this is our interpretation of Title IX.
0: Yes.
1: Mm-hmm. Which, of course, it was a gross misinterpretation of Title IX.
0: Kavanaugh's conclusion that the Idaho, and then there was a West Virginia one, laws do not violate Title IX or the Constitution. First, he explained, Title IX bars discrimination on the basis of sex, and the regulations that implement the law expressly permit schools to maintain separate teams for members of each sex. When both the law and the regulations refer to sex, he wrote, they mean biological sex, because that was the ordinary meaning of the word when they were enacted in the 1970s. Indeed, he continued, the Title IX regulations allowed separate sports teams precisely because of the biological differences between the sexes.
1: Yep. And it's, you know, it's, to us, it was always a basic decision. There aren't a lot of moving parts because of Title IX.
0: And as has been brought up many times, you're banning transgenders from sports.
1: No, they aren't. No.
0: You can play on the team of your biological sex.
1: Yep.
0: Yeah, but we might not be able to make the team where we can make the women's team. And so?
1: And remember, part of their argument, too, was, well, then that student would be uncomfortable in the locker room.
0: Yeah.
1: And it doesn't matter if all the girls are.
0: The left went bonkers. Completely.
1: Yeah. Well, remember, bonkers this was, in terms of women's issues, this one in 2024 was a greater political driver at the polls than abortion. And now, you know, it's here. It's done. Because, again, a decision like this doesn't take much contemplation. The question is it isn't, should transgenders be able to play

0: women's sports, it's should biological men be able to play?
1: Yes.
0: In women's sports? That's the question.
1: Right.
0: Because they wanted it to be about a new civil rights movement for transgenders. And that's why they would say, well, transgenders should be, you can play according to what you were born as.
1: Yeah, you can be a trans man and play on a women's team because you're a biological woman.
0: Mm-hmm. Yep.
1: And see, they're furious because they wish to keep promoting the delusion that if you're... if you believe you are another sex, then in reality you are, which of course is completely and totally insane.
0: Right.
1: You're not. You may think you are. Doesn't matter what you think. It's biologically what you are. XX, XY.
0: Yep. That's it.
1: Was this NBC yesterday, I think? Ready? Let me play this audio cut here.
0: All right.
1: All right. Trigger warning.
0: Okay. All right. Here we go.
2: Just a quick note here. The terms that we're using here during our reporting, biological male, biological female, the high court put those terms in quotations in their decision and their dissent. But just so you know, we're using those terms from the decision itself, biological male, biological female.
0: Don't blame us, please.
1: But the dissent put it in quotes as if that's just an opinion.
0: That's how they wrote it. We didn't write that.
1: But they were talking about the dissent on it.
0: Yeah.
1: Not the dissent, which was the liberal justice now.
0: Right.
1: The thing we've always said is Jackson should not have been part of it because she cannot define what a woman is.
0: Right. In fact, on many women's issues decisions, she should not be a part of it.
1: But it's so stupid. It really is just so damn stupid.
0: We didn't do that. Just so you know, we didn't do that. That was in quotations. That wasn't us. All right. Yeah. Walking on Eggshells, tonight at 11.
1: Oh, yeah. All the networks were doing it.
0: Yeah. Yeah.
1: No concern about biological women at all.
0: None.
1: And as you said, it's the you think of where the Democratic Party and where the media has gone on this, the liberal media, the radical transgender movement. They are absolutely the most misogynist and sexist people you could possibly meet.
0: Right.
1: The threatening of what Riley Gaines has had to go through, and the women of the Ivy League. Remember when that all happened?
0: Right.
1: The swimmers, how they were forced.
0: Yep.
1: You better get in line, or we'll destroy your life.
0: Right.
1: The hate, the misogyny, the sexism, which is mainstream in the Democrat Party. It's not. It's almost as great as communism in the Democratic Party.
0: Well,
1: no, but this is absolutely mainstream. There is no, this isn't a fringe opinion.
0: No.
1: The misogyny and sexism of the radical transgender movement is absolutely institutionalized inside the Democratic Party and inside the liberal media.
0: Oh, yeah.
1: And you saw it yesterday.
0: Yep.
1: And it's absolutely reprehensible. Because it's pure hatred of biological women. Absolutely pure hatred. They wish to erase them.
0: Yep. Yep.
1: More than the Bills do O.J. Simpson. If you saw, he's not going to be on the...
0: Yeah.
1: He was on the Wall of Fame. They've taken him off for the new stadium.
0: Yeah.
1: But just unbelievable. But the funny thing is... They're trying to wrap their hatred of women, their misogyny, and their sexism as some type of virtue signaling that they care.
0: Yeah.
1: It's really amazing.
0: No, I mean, it's, and then, you know, they, Trump as a misogynist.
1: Exactly.
0: And yet their party, you know, what happened to Kamala on December 3rd of 2019 when she had to drop out? Americans aren't ready for a woman president or a woman of color, and it was the primary. Sorry, that's your own party.
1: It's your own party. Yep.
0: 2008, same thing. Sorry, Hillary. It's his time.
1: With identity politics, which is the racism of the Democratic Party.
0: Yep.
1: Now with the anti-Semitism, the Nazism,
0: yep,
1: the hatred of women and the radical transgender movement, the misogyny, the sexism. Wow, they've got it all covered.
0: No, they do. They do.
1: Anything that's about hate and racism and Nazism and communism and authoritarianism.
0: Look to the left.
1: The Democratic Party owns
0: it
1: now.
0: They own it.
1: We are Red Eye Radio.
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5: The food thermometer is going to be your best friend at the grill because it's unsafe to eat food that has not been fully cooked to a full safe internal temperature because it's possible that bacteria could still be there.
4: But also, with many parts of the country experiencing 90 degree plus high temperatures in recent days and going into Independence Day.
5: If you are serving your food on a picnic table outside and the weather is above 90 degrees Fahrenheit, that food is only going to have 1 hour before it is potentially unsafe and could make you sick.
4: Instead of the normal 2 hour time window for food safety. Carruthers says no matter the cookout location, a reliable cold source is needed both before and after food is cooked. I'm Rod Bain reporting for the U.S. Department of Agriculture in Washington, D.C.
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0: We're Red Eye Radio. He is Eric Carly, and I'm Gary McNamara. I want to play this audio cut. Kristen Wagoner from the Alliance for Defending Freedom on CNN about the decision on Title IX and transgenders in sports.
1: Do you believe there should be other limits? She says this is step one, in her view, on pushing trans people out of public life. Should there be bans in other areas, or something that you're pushing for that would limit the rights of trans people in other areas of public life?
2: Because of the differences in the male body to the female body, it's appropriate that when sex matters, we recognize it in the law. And let's talk about Becky Pepper Jackson in this moment.
1: Where do you believe sex matters specifically?
2: I think it matters on the athletic field, and we can see the evidence of that. Becky Pepper Jackson displaced and defeated 470 girls 1,400 times during his middle school career. Took two regional championships and one state championship, sexually harassed and threatened with vile language to violate another woman in the locker room. That's what we're talking about here. Our girls deserve equal opportunities on the field and privacy in their locker rooms.
1: And to follow up on the question, do you believe she is concerned that there will be other efforts, right, in public life? So you said where sex matters. You're talking specifically, I know, about sports and on the field. Are there other areas that you believe sex matters that you would be pushing for?
2: I think that sex matters in private spaces. I think that in our dorm rooms and in our locker rooms, we shouldn't be forced or shamed because we don't want to undress in front of a male. When a male, like Becky Pepper Jackson, which this actually happened, threatens to put male genitalia into one of the female teammates, you know that body parts matter, and that's what this case was about. So yes, I do think that in private spaces it matters greatly. But this decision was very clearly focused on sports, and the court said so in...
0: There you go.
3: Yeah.
0: That's the only place it can go is, where will the discrimination continue?
3: Well, no, that's it. And that's where they're, you know, you can bet it's not over for the activists. They're going to be out there protesting at every turn. But the schools realize, the organizations realize, you can't get away with it. Maybe in some areas, maybe, you know, there's a few schools that can, but it's being rejected by our society more and more.
0: Well, I mean, you can still, if a state says transgenders can play.
3: Yeah, no, they can allow it.
0: Right. This doesn't stop that.
3: No, they can allow it.
0: What it simply has said is schools and districts that say no, women's sports.
3: They're allowed to prohibit
0: it. You can keep it now. Yep. I wonder if, because now that they've made this case, whether somebody in a school district that says no, boys must compete, can file based on Title IX. Because this upholds the law in two different states, that the law is constitutional, where only women can play and biological women can play against biological women.
3: Mm-hmm.
0: The next thing would be a lawsuit in a state or a district that says no males must be able to compete against you, whether at that point, based on Title IX, which I believe you do, you have a great lawsuit ahead.
3: Yeah, we might see that. Yeah. Yeah. You know, but again, you know, for me, there weren't many moving parts here. It was pretty clear.
0: I think it's
3: clear to most everybody. And again, it's not the question of whether transgenders should be able to play sports. Never has been. It's about whether men should be able to play on women's sports.
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0: And he's Eric Harley, and I'm Gary McNamara. Download our Red Eye Radio app today, and you can listen when and where you choose. The other decision coming out yesterday was on campaign financing, which they made the right decision.
3: Yeah,
0: it was a 6-3 majority that said the limit of political parties being able to spend money on their preferred candidates cannot be limited.
3: Right,
0: and Kavanaugh wrote the the decision, where is it here?
3: The opinion for the majority.
0: The opinion for the majority, yes. Kavanaugh talked about that parties could spend for the first 200 years of this country, could spend freely to support their candidates during campaigns, and could do so in coordination with the candidates, Kavanaugh wrote for the majority. But that changed after Watergate when Congress tried to purge money from politics. Congress's limited coordination expenditures to reduce what it saw as, quote, what it saw as wasteful and excessive campaign spending. Justice Kavanaugh writes, such limits preclude parties from amplifying the voice of their adherents, imposed additional monetary cost and burdens on the political parties, and inflict a stifling effect on the ability of the party to do what it exists to do. They also run headlong into the court's First Amendment precedents, which have repeatedly held Congress may not dictate how much political speech is too much or how much spending on speech is too much. There is only one legitimate government interest for restricting campaign finances, that's preventing corruption or the appearance of corruption. Coordinated spending limits aren't necessarily to advance either of those interests, for example, just because you have money being spent. Corruption is corruption. If corruption exists, basically is what he's saying, you go after the corruption. But spending the money on speech, there's nothing corrupt about that. And right. You and I, you know, I remember when you had the when McCain-Feingold came in.
3: Yeah. Yep.
0: And I still remember. Oh, man. Whew. I was working at our great affiliate KXL, and Russ Feingold was in, and I believe I was just when I used to work at KXL in Portland, I did like, I was 9 to 12, and then Lars Larson, the great Lars Larson, was on after me, and it started with before he comes on, talk a little bit, and then it got to, well, then when he got on, we talked a little bit more. And this was during the Monica Lewinsky thing. There were times where I was on with them the first 2 hours, even when the guests were on. I had such a blast. When I worked in at KXL.
3: Yeah.
0: But one of the times, I think he had Russ Feingold in, and I was sitting right next to him. You know, Lars was in the captain's chair.
3: Mm-hmm.
0: When I got off the air, we switched. You know, and I got in the guest chair, and Russ Feingold was right there next to me. And he was talking about McCain-Feingold. I remember saying to him, who the hell do you think you are to say that you can limit? What do you mean that 2 months before that money should be limited as to what campaigns, what campaigns money they can spend, to promote commercials? That, for example, commercials, remember they were banning commercials, certain types of commercials,
3: right?
0: Political parties from running commercials for a candidate,
3: right?
0: Like 2 months before an election.
3: Right.
0: And it was like the entire point of the money is to promote what the party and the candidate believe. That's why they have the money. They spend the money in order to put out advertisement.
3: It's why people give them the money.
0: Right. And by the way, for the Republican Party, could you please message more effectively with all this money?
3: Well, there's the thing is that I saw this.
0: Now that it opens up, could you please stay on point?
3: I saw one. It was the analysis. This will benefit the Republicans. I said, no, not really. If they don't know how to use the money, you and I have had that back and forth with people over the years. If the message, if the content in your message is crap, and you've got $2 billion and your opponent has $100,000 and has a better message, especially in today's world.
0: Social media.
3: Yeah. Prime example, AOC. AOC's first opponent outspent her. I forget what the ratio was. She was a bartender. She's bringing up the tip jar, basically. And she won. And why was that? Now, again, we don't believe the same thing she believes, but the people in her district did, and she won. You can spend all the money in the world if you want to. But if your message is crap, GOP, if you don't know how to be on point, GOP, then it means two things, diddly and squat. So the money part of it, restricting the money part of it, again, is the ultimate attempt is to restrict free speech. Because it's not just that they have money, it's what the purpose of the money is and where the money came from. And we have a right to have our voices heard if we're donors or if we're a special interest group. That was the other thing, too, by the way, is that over the years that we've heard, well, these special interest groups, well, who do they represent? Where do they get their money?
0: Yeah, the people in that group, the people that support,
3: belong to those members that belong
0: promote
3: to
0: those ideas.
3: Yeah, that, and, you know, that, and those are the things, you know, that we look at. You have to go back to the entire source to look at what the process is. Because people come up with this arbitrary, you know, I don't know where they came up with 2 months. Well, 2 months, blah, blah, blah. Why not three? Why not six? Why not for the whole year? Why not never? You know, there's their problem, is everything is always arbitrary. We're going to cap the amount that they can spend and limit the time in which they can spend it.
0: Well, it's the same thing with the whole thing that, remember when we had, going back to Portland again, remember we had the Occupy, the Portland director of Occupy Wall Street?
3: Yeah, yeah.
0: And it was on, corporations.
3: Right.
0: Corporations aren't people. Go, well, no, a corporation is a law. It's basically, you know, state law to regulate business, but the people run those businesses.
3: Right.
0: And if it's an American company, it's, Americans that are in that company mm-hmm. and run that company.
3: Mm-hmm.
0: But the fact is they all have free speech rights. The corporation, you know, a corporation is a set of laws, but the people, you know, corporation doesn't exist unless there are people. Those people have the right to promote their message of their corporation. You may not like it. Well, then that's why they're special interest groups and unions and, you know, whatever,
3: right,
0: to spend the money in order to get their message out.
3: Yep.
0: And the government has no damn business telling people how much money they can use to promote the things that they believe.
3: Right.
0: And I'm talking about messages that I think suck.
3: Mm-hmm.
0: You know, I in the morning time, I'll get up and turn on the TV, and if, you know, whatever early morning TV, my God, there is nothing on TV.
3: Ugh.
0: But they play the, you know, it's all the old shows. It's Matlock and mm-hmm. the Rockford Files and mm-hmm. all that. But in those programs in the morning, on streaming and everything, it's the ACLU with, I believe, totally disingenuous ads. But they're basically saying, you know, send us money so we can promote and we can do what we need to do, to make sure that all people are equal.
3: Yeah.
0: And what they talking about is illegal immigration.
3: Right.
0: Or when they keep talking about, they're banning books, they're banning books. And most people are like, what the hell are they talking about? Nobody's banning books. What do you mean they're banning books? Oh, you mean like we've always had age-appropriate material for children in schools? That's yeah. not banning, but you're making, trying to make the case disingenuously that, you know, that there's a bunch of people on the right that are banning books from adults.
3: Right.
0: And that's not happening.
3: No.
0: Well, that's an incorrect message, but, you know, until somebody files a defamation lawsuit, which you're not going to be able to get on something like that, well, that's their interpretation of the law, and it's all-inclusive, whatever. There's mm-hmm. nothing you can do, but that message, they're trying to raise money. They're spending money in order to raise money, but they're putting out a message that isn't truthful.
3: Right.
0: Yep. I'm against it. I don't want the government to limit that.
3: No. No. Absolutely yeah. not. And it's, you because, know, because again.
0: It, yeah, if you start talking about, well, political ads must tell the truth, then all political ads are gone.
3: Right. Right, exactly. You know, John Smith is going to work harder than anybody's ever worked harder for the people of his state.
0: Even harder than Clinton?
3: Yes.
0: I've never worked so hard in my life.
3: I'm telling you. It was so great. So great. And the problem is that, you know, in that it is the, you know, without any kind of libel or lying about something specific, you know. John Smith once robbed a bank when he was 18. Well, if that's not true, of course, that's against the law. Those laws already exist. I happen to know he did rob the bank, though. The problem is, and he won't work hard. Those are the problems are that you wanted to, the left has been working to limit free speech. Why? Because they don't want to have the debate. Because if something sounds a little off, then people go, wait a minute, did that actually happen? Then they go to their favorite AI platform and look it up. Did that actually take place? Did this person actually do this or whatever it is? If they're paying attention, those that are willfully ignorant probably don't even pay attention to ads at all. But we should never, ever limit free speech. And political ads are part of free speech. The government doesn't have the right to limit them. Period. Period. Again, not that many moving parts here. You know, yeah. They just arbitrarily came up with these numbers years ago and started throwing them out there. Well, we should limit it to this.
0: I just remember, though, with the whole McCain-Feingold, where pointed out this is wrong, this is against our, you have no business, government's got no business telling, especially in political free speech.
3: Right.
0: You know what? And he was so angry at me. He couldn't make a point.
3: Right.
0: He just was angry.
3: Right.
0: You could tell he was furious at me. And then after the interview, stormed out.
3: Right. Yeah. Yeah. It's what happens. The truth will do that sometimes. It will anger the left. And that's why they didn't want ads on the air. They don't want to have the debate. And again, just assume that the ads are wrong and filled with lies. Okay, people can do their own homework.
0: Yeah.
3: They're capable of finding the truth.
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0: We are Red Eye Radio. He's Art Carley, and I'm Gary McNamara. And you know, the thing is, when you look at if I'm, for example, the head of the RNC or the DNC, even though neither would happen, especially the DNC,
1: yeah,
0: right. Yeah. I'd be looking at it and say, I want the ability to have more money to put out my messages for specific candidates,
1: right.
0: Because of social media. Social media has come to dominate so much. I need to make sure that I put out my message. But the other thing is, when you see what happened with the attempt of government to censor.
1: Yeah, right.
0: Well, we saw what happened with X.
1: Yep.
0: It's more important that we ensure that political parties and candidates have the money that they wish to spend, because we know how the FBI, you know, how involved they were with the censoring of Twitter. We know how the Democrats who were a part, who were really the ones that were in the Twitter files, I think were scared to death when they actually saw how government was attempting to censor the truth to Americans.
1: On the laptop thing.
0: On the laptop.
1: With Facebook.
0: When you look at COVID.
1: Zuckerberg talked about it.
0: Yeah, when you look at COVID.
1: Yep.
0: When you look at all of this where government was attempting to censor the truth, then you need political parties, you need special interest groups, you need lobbyists, you need all these other people that don't have as much power as we've seen the government have to have the money that they need to put out their message, irrespective of whether I agree with their message or not.
1: Right, exactly. It applies to all.

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11: Supersized celebrations. I'm Angelo Bavaro, Fox News. Ahead of today's 4th of July festivities in D.C., President Trump ushered in America's 250th birthday from Mount Rushmore in South Dakota Friday night.
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11: Meantime, New York City celebrating the nation's semi-quincentennial by holding 8 ball drops in Times Square, the first one at midnight local time. And each of those ball drops will take place at midnight for every American time zone. Some Republicans and Democrats seem to be sharing a split message as Americans celebrate this Independence Day.
13: As President Trump celebrated America's 250th anniversary at Mount Rushmore, some Democrats delivered a markedly different message. Here in New York City, Democratic Socialist Mayor Zohran Mamdani, flanked by newly naturalized Americans and seated on George Washington's desk, marked America's 250th by delivering a blistering critique of ICE and wealthy elites, including Elon Musk, in what he called an arena of supremacy. The contrast comes as a new Fox News poll finds a sharp partisan split on national pride, with 83% of Republicans saying they're proud of America, compared with 27% of Democrats.
11: Fox's Chandler Painter. This comes as a wave of candidates describing themselves as Democratic Socialists are making ground ahead of November's midterm elections. In his speech last night, President Trump vowed America would, quote, never be a communist country. 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
11: Talks between the U.S. and Iran are on hold as the Iranian regime holds a funeral for their late leader, Ayatollah Ali Khamenei, who died when the conflict started in February.
18: The new supreme leader, Khamenei's son, won't be attending after Israel reportedly threatened to assassinate him. Iran, in turn, threatened to embrace nuclear weapons after downplaying civilian attacks in Bahrain at the U.N. Security Council meeting. A New York Times report claims the U.S. warned Iran this spring Israel may have been plotting to kill its foreign minister and parliament speaker, delivering the message via intermediaries amid concern it could doom ceasefire negotiations. Trump and Netanyahu moving past recent tensions in a call agreeing to meet soon in the U.S. Bibi, in a statement, lauded America as a guarantor of global freedom.
11: Fox's Jackie Heinrich. There is nothing more American than eating hot dogs, and Fox's Tony Genualdo has a preview of this year's contest in New York.
19: The Nathan's Hot Dog Eating Contest is back to celebrate America's 250th birthday at Coney Island, New York. The annual tradition dates back to 1972 and sees large crowds form in front of the original Nathan's Famous to see competitors scarf down hot dogs. Joey Chestnut looks to defend his title for the men's competition. He's a 17-time champion who holds the world record of 76 hot dogs and buns in 10 minutes. For the women, Mickey Sudo looks to win her fourth straight title. The 11-time champ has the world record with 51 hot dogs and buns. The women's competition begins at 10:45 Eastern, with the men competing at noon Eastern. Tony Genualdo, Fox News.
11: Pope Leo XIV spent Independence Day on Italy's island of Lampedusa, honoring migrants who died trying to reach Europe. In a 4th of July message, the Pope insisted that protecting the unborn and all human life also means welcoming and protecting immigrants. I'm Angelo Bavaro, and this is Fox News.

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0: edition of Auto Shop Talk here on KMJ at KMJNow.com or whatever it is that you stream. Glad you're here. I'm Greg Lane, and I'm here with Roger Vogt from Roger Vogt's Performance Auto Diesel and Air and Daryl Willits, Auto House of Clovis. Gentlemen, good morning to both of you.
1: Good morning.
0: Good morning. I am really excited about the fact that it's a beautiful morning outside, and I don't know, I had a bunch of coffee, so I'm just all fired up and ready to go. I can even take your guys' abuse a little bit better today.
1: Okay.
0: 490.
1: You're going to get up to bat right now? No, it's funny what goes on, how, you know, we got cooler weather coming up,
0: and yeah,
1: things going on in the shop, and I was telling you and Daryl about this car that's going to be picked up Monday, and it's weird that everything's going along good. We've hired this other young individual. His dad's a mechanic, and he was a parts delivery guy at AutoZone, but we talked to him quite a bit, and his driving record went through clean, and that's good. The first one. And when we told him to pick up his hire packet, he was there within 15 minutes to pick up, you know. And then he said he wanted to give 2 weeks' notice, and then when can you start? I can start today.
0: Yeah, there you go. So much
1: whatever,
0: for that notice.
1: Whatever happened, but so that's a bright spot. But sometimes you get rolling along, and then I was talking to Daryl about this issue, and it's like you really never know what's going to happen, but it was kind of a down thing for us. But I told John and Rose not to worry about it. Stuff happens. So other than that, we just hear people talking about fuel mileage in their cars. We took a truck to a dealership for a warranty repair on a DEF system, and they said it was wrong fuel. And now, so the dealer has a way of testing the diesel fuel.
0: What do you mean wrong fuel? How could you have the wrong
1: fuel?
0: Well,
1: you're using biodiesel instead of diesel 2, and it affects the system, or so they said it did, and the thing wouldn't go through regen, so we bought the tool. It's like a battery hydrometer for liquid. I can't remember. I just know the numbers. They said the numbers were high. You got to do this. You got to do this. So we were able to get through regen, and then the light came back on, and we sent it. So our AC Delco reps had sent it to a different dealer, and we did. And they said, "Yeah, you're right. It needs a DEF system or a particulate filter."

0: old school. If you pour diesel 2 into a paint strainer, it's going to leave a stain on it, like the stain I had on my shirt. Somehow, Daryl saw my shirt, McDonald's sausage patty with cheese.
1: Oh, I, it's the gift that keeps on giving,
2: yeah,
1: right?
2: Yeah. Yeah.
0: So, and then if you put some of the biodiesel, which can be, and if anybody's out there, correct me if I'm wrong here, but can be from 5 to 20%. So it could be as high as 30. I mean, you don't, depending on what the tank has in it, mm-hmm. and depends what happens. And so let's just say the lubricity comes out of it, okay? And if you listen to Lancedal's commercials, and I've been reading about the renewable, mm-hmm. I mean, that's okay. It's nothing wrong with it. But so it's strange. If somebody knows about diesel fuels, I'm trying to call them to see if we can get somebody to come in and speak about it.
1: That'd be great.
0: On the radio.
1: Yeah, I'd love
0: but
1: it.
0: Those
1: love to have that
0: out there with diesel fuel, if they want to call and do it. But right there on my RAM, it says we recommend not to use
2: biodiesel, yeah.
1: Let me give out the numbers, 490-5858 or 800-776-5858. If you would like to talk to us about diesel, that'd be really cool.
0: But we even get cars where somebody fills up, they're worried about world destruction. So if the fuel tank gets down to 3/4, they put...
2: We fill it up, yeah.
0: 3 gallons in again, and then pretty soon we're starting to do a lot more fuel testing, okay. Because you can get diagnostic issues that are crazy, mm-hmm. and it's all due to fuel content. Too much alcohol in it, too much...
1: Is it the way it's being stored or the way it's being processed?
0: No, there's nothing wrong with the way it's... Everything comes from Long Beach.
2: Yeah.
0: And the pipelines up to the storage places up here, so mm-hmm. it's hard to... Okay, if I mix...
2: Well, here we go.
0: A cranberry.
1: And I asked, here we go.
0: Cranberry and...
2: vodka.
0: Oh, yeah. I'm sorry.
1: I think he had one of those before he came in the air. Okay.
0: Yeah.
1: Okay,
0: so if you mix it wrong, it's horrible. Mm-hmm. Okay, if you mix it right, it seems to go down pretty smooth. So I can't mix it right, so I just don't do it anymore. I see Trudy's outside when I go by. I just have her make me one.
1: Got it.
0: So... It's all depend. It's got to be the same thing every time.
1: Yeah.
0: And so that's why you have monitors in the fuel tank for flex fuel.
1: Mm-hmm.
0: Theoretically, it's supposed to adjust injection.
2: Injection timing. And
0: everything based on
2: duration,
0: fuel content.
2: Yeah.
1: Interesting. The thing is that people need to be aware of this stuff. Yeah. That what they're putting in their tank, obviously.
0: Well, I don't blame the
2: people.
0: I mean, you know what? There years and years ago, there was somebody legislature in California. They wanted you to put stickers on the premium pump. Do not put premium in your car unless it's required.
1: Is there a particular reason for that?
0: It's
2: no
0: aspiration. No, it's because I think you should. Why do you think Tulare County shouldn't have dairies? Okay, methane gas.
1: Yeah, okay.
0: See what I'm saying?
1: Okay, let me ask you this. If somebody decides to, I mean, every so often they say you should put premium in your car. Run a tank of premium in your car. It's good for you. Is that true?
2: not really.
1: Okay.
2: Just like the Chevron with the Tetron there for a while, Chevrolet was saying don't run strictly Chevron gas in your Chevy trucks because the Tetron was actually over-cleaning the injection system, causing failure.
1: So that stuff really does make a difference.
2: Yeah.
1: Okay.
2: You know, just like the just like the E85 vehicles, they recommend not using strictly E85. You're supposed to run a tank of gas through it every once in a while because, you know, the E85 doesn't have the lubricity qualities.
1: Got it. Okay.
0: And lubricity was never a word until I came up with it.
1: Uh-huh.
0: And then
1: well, thank you, Einstein. Yeah.
0: Well,
1: yeah.
0: Thank you.
2: Can you spell that for us, sir?
0: Yeah.
1: We are going to hear from Archie and Diane and Chris and Richard. All those calls coming up next. It's Auto Talk. Easy for me to say. Auto Shop Talk here on KMJ. Too much coffee. I'm sorry.
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1: This summer, if you want to feel cooler in your home but don't want to buy a whole new AC system, then boy, do we have something cool for you.
2: Here's Andrea and Eddie from Allbritton.
1: A quiet, cool house fan cools your home, but instead of recirculating the indoor air like an AC system, the quiet, cool fan draws fresh air in from outside while pushing hot air out.
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1: It is. 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
1: 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Quite quiet.
2: Quiet and cool?
1: Yes, Eddie. It's quiet cool.
2: And it's less expensive than a new AC system?
1: Way less expensive.
2: Now that is quite cool.
1: Quiet cool.
2: That's what I said. For details, call Allbritton.
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0: 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Gonna go to Chris, who is calling us from Madera. Hey, Chris, welcome to Auto Shop Talk here on KMJ.
1: Hey, good morning.
0: How are you? Welcome.
1: Yeah, good. So I was curious about, I was in Europe lately, and I rented a Audi diesel. Why don't they have more diesel cars here in America?
0: That's a great question.
2: Because of the environmental push, saying that, because according to environmentalists, all diesels are dirty. So we need to get rid of the big trucks. We need to get rid of car diesels, everything.
3: And then that you got to remember too. It's unique that you said that because there's so many bylines to this. You get rid of diesel trucks, and trucks do everything. The grocery store fuel here, fuel there, and also diesel. How much was your diesel fuel over there?
1: Oh, man, I'm sorry. I don't even remember, honestly. It was, you know, I just loved the car. It ran good. It had plenty of power.
3: Well, you can get a diesel car here.
2: Yeah, I mean, the Volkswagen and Audi sell diesels, but they are... That's like, okay, remember the Volkswagen diesels that had the software recall because they got super great mileage and they...
3: The Rabbit,
2: and, yeah. Yeah, and they had lots and lots of power, and then those college students discovered that when the hood was open or you had a diagnostic thing, it changed the operating parameters of the computer so it ran cleaner and would pass smog. You know, kind
3: of
2: thing.
3: Well, that's when Volkswagen got in that.
2: And so everybody that I know that had one of those Volkswagens that took it in for the software hated it afterwards because the mileage was damn near cut in half.
3: Well, actually, they had to do a retrofit to it. Julie had one, and I think we paid $21,000 for the car. She drove it 3-4 years, got 51 miles to the gallon. We had that GT500, and they couldn't fix the rear end in it. We were going to San Diego. We went back and got the Volkswagen, and that Volkswagen, you could put the seat back far enough, I could look out the back window, the side windows.
2: Yeah.
3: Okay, and it
4: while you were
3: great.
4: Driving?
3: I mean, I'm serious, you could.
4: Yeah.
3: But
2: how come you know the seats go all the way back, Roger?
3: Because, you know, it...
2: Then see, the other thing in Europe, too, is it's the fuel mileage is what they're after, because the price of fuel is so high.
3: You're talking 8-9 up to $12 a gallon.
2: Yeah. But if you're getting 50 miles to the gallon.
3: No, that's right.
2: Because I know, like, where my nephew is there in Egypt, pretty much everything's diesel because, you know, he had to go from Cairo to another town, which was like 7 hours across absolutely nothing.
4: Yeah. There's a lot of that over there.
2: You know.
4: Yep. Chris, what country were you in?
1: Say again. Oh, I went to, we were up in, Ireland. Sorry.
4: Nice.
1: And we drove all around Ireland. I mean, we put a ton of miles on. We were there 10 days and put 2,000 miles on.
4: Oh, nice.
1: And this little Audi diesel, I was very impressed. And all the cars pretty much that you rented over there were all these little diesel cars. And
3: well,
1: actually,
3: too, like Daryl pointed out, their emission standards are different. Their fuel content is great. Their diesel fuel does not destroy the engine.
2: Yeah.
3: It's
2: not oxygenated like it is here.
3: Yes. So,
1: yeah.
3: You can actually, if you want to buy a car over there, you can buy a car and you can have it shipped over here.
2: Gray market, yeah. Uh-huh.
3: Yeah, gray market, as long as it'll qualify for certain things. But you bring a valid point, but we had a governor here, Jerry Brown, that wanted to eliminate all diesel trucks in California at one time, and these are called aspirations, like everything's going to be electric in California in 2035.
4: Look how that's worked out to be.
3: Exactly. You bring up a good point though.
4: No, that is,
3: it's,
4: Chris,
3: it's all political here.
1: Well, I kind of chalked it up to a California thing. I wasn't sure if the rest of the country has diesels, and I'm just not aware of it.
4: I don't think it's exclusive of California. I think some of these regulations.
2: I think like the Audi Quattro diesel is marginally popular, like in Utah. Mm-hmm. It's like Denver area and stuff because of the snow.
4: Yeah, mm-hmm. Yeah. Oh, that's a good
2: because those things are great in the
3: even,
2: inclement weather.
1: Yeah,
3: you know how much an original Quattro's worth?
2: Oh yeah.
3: If you find one,
4: it's amazing. Hey, Chris,
1: okay,
4: man, thank
1: well,
4: you.
1: Appreciate it.
4: Appreciate your call. Thank
1: Have
4: you so
1: day.
4: Much. All right,
1: Thanks.
4: Enjoy. And I think he brings up some brilliant questions. And speaking of brilliance, Archie is here. Hey, Archie, welcome to Auto Shop Talk at KFJ. What's going on, man?
5: Oh, nothing, man. Good morning, gentlemen. Nice talking to you. I hope everyone's doing well right now.
4: Absolutely.
5: Good, good, good. Say, I lost my train of thought because I have all my notes.
4: I just said you were brilliant, so come on.
2: I always hate when my train of thought derails.
5: Well, wait a minute. Because I don't know why when I get pumped with adrenaline.
4: Yeah, there you
5: and
4: go.
5: And it's like a free high, and I forget everything. because I have my notes and everything. But what it is although it's a beautiful day here, 60 degrees.
4: Oh, nice.
5: The hummingbirds are going here and there, and that one came close. And if a hummingbird was the size of a crow, they would be terrifying.
4: Well, you know, but the thing is that the hummingbirds when we do the feeders and stuff, they like to just buzz up and thank you right in your face.
2: Can you imagine how big a hummingbird feeder would have to be if they were the size of a crow?
4: Oh yeah, yeah.
5: But however, I attracted them 1 year and I don't even have the feeders up. They come and get my flowers.
4: Oh yeah, they're all over the place. There's more than I've seen. There seems like they are more around this year than in years past.
5: And that's a good thing. And another thing I don't see, you brought that up, is remember the fuzzy caterpillars on the road? I don't see that no more.
4: No.
5: But anyway, here's my question. Not question, but you guys know a lot of people and have connections, in all seriousness. My daughter is going to get married, probably not 25 or 26. And what I want to get, I want to rent and I talked to Rose yesterday about
3: 1950 Cadillac.
5: Something like that, Godfather-esque. Roger, I'm talking to you specifically.
3: Well, hold on, wait. I tried to call you back, and you didn't answer.
5: Oh, and that's the one thing, my rule. You can't get a hold of me.
3: Well, why didn't you give me your phone number?
5: And I seen you. Well, I don't want to give it on the air. And
3: no.
5: I'm a very private person, and it's funny. I know when people want to get a hold of me, and I get a hold of them.
4: Yeah.
5: That's why I'm calling you today, because I seen your number and I go, oh, Roger wants me because he never calls.
3: Well, you don't.
5: Anyway, yeah.
3: Perfect anyway. Political ploy.
5: Well, wait a minute. And you guys inspire me. And I, that lubricity, I invented that like 20 years ago, but that's another
3: story. I'm sorry.
5: Because there was a girl I used to date, but that's another story, and she would always use that. And, whatever happened to Radio Tradio? We need to bring that back.
3: In your dreams.
4: Well, to be honest with you.
3: 559?
4: Yeah, no, to be honest with you, corporate made the decision to stop that show. It has nothing to do with us locally.
5: A podcast. I think I'm going to start a podcast because I am very entertaining, but I'm no good. You guys are very entertaining and you're good. So I got to work twice as hard as you, but I know I could pull it off, but I'm so lazy.
3: Yeah, no, but remember the money thing you were going to do? I thought that was going to bring in some cash.
5: See, and like I say, I'm full of ideas, but very few are good, and they turn out to be a punchline, and it's great.
3: You got us laughing.
5: But anyway, yeah, that's what. But no, in all seriousness, if you anybody knows, I'm sure you do, Roger, and I'll hook up with you somehow.
4: Okay.
5: But I know you know something. I know, and I don't want to say it on the radio because I'm a very private person. That's why you're not going to get a hold of me.
4: All right.
5: But anyway,
3: so you're going to call the shop and ask for Rose, and Rose is going to talk to me, right? And then I'm going to talk to you on the...
2: Once she wakes you up out of your recliner.
4: It sounds like a...
5: Rose is my buffer, but every time I call, you're asleep, and I don't want to wake you up. Because then I got to hear about your dreams, and I ain't got time for that nonsense.
4: Yeah, there you go.
5: Yeah.
4: Well, get a hold of him, Archie.
5: All right. A lot more things, but I'm going to let you guys
3: Hey, run. Real quick, I have one question. How's your hydrogen car doing?
5: it's in my mind. It's all done.
4: All right.
3: Okay.
4: Cool.
5: Yeah.
4: Always
5: a
4: pleasure.
5: Yeah.
4: Always a pleasure, Archie, man.
5: Okay,
4: thank you.
5: Okay. Hot Rod Lincoln, man.
4: There you go. I'll get it on for you just a little bit. Thank you very much. A good old Archie. It's always great to hear from him. More calls coming up. We got Diane and Richard and Ted in Indiana. Ooh, I love that. Coming up here on KMJ. It is Auto Shop Talk on KMJ at KMJNow.com or wherever you stream.

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0: Yeah. Michael Reed put some really good sweepers in here. I love them. Thank you, Michael, for doing that. That's a good one. Welcome back to Auto Shop Talk on KMJ. I'm Craig Lane in here with Roger Vogt from Roger Vogt's Performance Auto Diesel and Air and Daryl Oates, Auto House of Clovis. Man, the phones are just going crazy. This is the way we love it. Let's say hi to Diane. Thanks for holding on, Diane. Welcome to Auto Shop Talk on KMJ.
1: Hi, good morning, gentlemen. And I don't know if you need to talk to Diane or Diane, because I'm not Diane. I'm Diana.
0: Oh, excuse me, Diana. I'm sorry.
1: Thank you.
0: Welcome, Diana, to Auto Shop Talk on KMJ. There we go.
1: All right. Thank you. So good morning, gentlemen. Good morning. So this is my concern. I tried calling last Saturday, and the phone lines are going blah, blah, blah, blah, blah, blah, blah, blah. I go, oh, my God, I guess they're either telling me that I'm talking, I call too much, I need to stop calling them.
0: Oh, no. We were having problems. We were having some real problems, Diana, last week. Well, I'm not really sure what was going on, but there was just some weird stuff happening. Our incredible production team was able to come in and fix all of it. So they did a great job. So everything's working fine, and I'm glad you're back, Diana. I appreciate it. So what's happening?
1: It must have been a full moon.
0: Yeah, maybe.
1: Or it's going to be. Anyways, my concern is this, and it's still going on. So realistically, I noticed that my check engine light got. So could that be possible because I need an oil change? Or because I checked my oils, my fluids, and they all look fine. So am I low on oil? Or I don't know. What do you guys think? Do you think I need to get like an overhaul? Or do I need to go get my car diagnostic, like put on a machine?
2: Let me ask you a quick question. Do you get do you have a service facility? First of all, what kind of vehicle do we have?
1: It's a 2003 Toyota Corolla.
2: Oh, okay, that one.
0: Yeah.
2: Is this the one you...
1: Yeah, it's the same
2: okay.
1: one. It keeps going and
2: okay.
1: going.
2: Okay, I gotcha. So do you have a shop? Do you have a shop that you go to?
1: Well, typically I take it down to Bingham Toyota.
2: Okay, then just take it to Bingham Toyota, tell them you have a check engine light on, and they'll diagnose it for you and tell you what's wrong. Yeah, could be something simple as a gas cap, or could be...
3: Yeah, because the check engine light's an emissions thing. It's not an engine mechanical thing. So check engine light's not going to come on if you're low on oil.
2: Well, okay, but you could have a mechanical problem that turns on. So,
1: and I want to avoid...
2: Okay, we would say if every... Let me ask you this quick question. Is this thing,
1: okay,
2: is
1: yes.
2: she running okay? It's
1: she's
2: a car, is a she, right?
1: Fabulous. She's running fabulous. She just got four new tires and
2: she's doing okay.
1: On and she's just
2: so
1: good,
2: you need to go to, let's just say, the walk-in clinic, Bingham, which is the dealership.
3: And then just have them.
2: And have them diagnose it.
3: Yeah.
1: Plug it in really quick.
3: Yeah.
1: Okay.
3: Mm-hmm.
1: I said, Bingham is just so busy. And it's like, oh, you got to make an appointment and da-da-da-da. I go, oh, boy. So should I just go do like a, I don't know what place that changes oil would have that machine?
2: No. You need to go to a service facility.
1: A VIP.
2: Where are you located at? Where do you live?
1: I'm in Fresno. I'm on Chestnut and Butler.
2: So is Clovis close to you?
1: Yeah, I mean, I just take Chestnut all the way out.
2: There you go.
3: Just call the shop on Monday. Joey will set you up an appointment, and we'll bring it in. We'll take a look at it, see what's going on.
1: But you guys are in Visalia.
3: No, we're in Clovis.
1: Oh, well, hey, then you know what? It's better for me. Because it's
3: absolutely.
1: Like, you know, I love Clovis. Like, that's like deep in my heart. I used to work in Clovis for about 20 years.
2: Now, wait a minute. Hold on. So if you're going to go to Clovis... Weren't you the one that was going to make some breakfast burritos?
3: I'll tell you how they were, Roger.
1: I'm that gal.
2: You're that gal.
3: Yeah, just get. Yeah, just give Joey.
1: I like to. I'm a jack of all trades, and I'm bilingual, español perfectamente. So no sé qué tiene de chorizo, qué tiene de chile verde.
3: I need subtitles.
1: I know.
0: That's awesome.
1: Oh, I talk too fast.
0: By the way, Diana, you have a piece of paper and a pencil?
2: You're going to write down Daryl's phone number,
0: which is
2: a weird number.
1: Oh, please. Yes. I was looking on the KMJ website. I go, oh, boy.
0: Okay. Well, are you ready?
2: Go, Daryl. Go.
0: It's go.
3: 292.
2: You got two seconds. Hold on.
0: Okay, go ahead. 292.
3: 292-2028.
1: Uh-huh.
0: Okay, call that number. 292-2028.
1: Okay.
0: All right.
1: So,
0: yep.
1: What am I going to get? A price?
3: You don't know. Joey will set you up an appointment to bring the car in, and we'll bring you in and look at it and see what's going on.
1: Okay, question. Where are you actually located? I know you're Clovis, but where in Clovis?
3: Basically, our major cross streets.
1: Are you?
3: Major cross streets are Clovis and Gettysburg. We're right behind the 84 Lumber.
0: Right by the new Costco.
1: Oh, boy.
0: Right by the new Costco.
1: I pass that up all the time because I go to Sierra Vista Mall a lot, and I go to the movie theater quite often.
2: Oh, my gosh.
3: Right there. Within walking distance.
1: I have to go to Sierra Vista Mall because I have to get a hot dog and a stick.
0: There you go.
1: I'm a foodie. Or I like to go to Farmer's Market, but yeah, that's Friday night, so.
3: Okay.
1: Yeah.
0: All right. Well, give them a call on Monday. We'll get it taken care of, okay?
1: Sounds like a
3: button.
1: Who do I ask for?
3: Joey.
2: Ask for Daryl.
3: No, Joey will answer the phone and he'll take care of you.
1: Okay, I'll tell him Daryl sent me.
3: There you go. That'll work.
0: Absolutely. All right, Diana.
2: Here's Daryl's cell number.
0: Yeah. Anyway, Diana, thank you so much for your phone call. You're always a delight to have on.
1: Oh, thank you, guys. I wish to meet you guys in person one of these days. You know, maybe that will be the day I take in my car, but. Yep. I need to see a meet and greet. You guys need to have a meet and greet.
0: We'll do that. We'll let you know the next time we're doing a live broadcast, and you can come and say hi. We'll put you on the air live from there. Okay.
1: Hey, sounds like a plan. And just, you know, I'm like that's the famous Diana. I'm gonna have my own talk show. You know,
0: there you go. All right.
1: All right. Thank you. Guys. Have a wonderful, wonderful day. Thank you. Bye bye.
0: And more coming up on Auto Shop Talk here on KMJ.
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0: So glad that you were here, and we got to get to these phones because Richard's been waiting for a while, and we got to take care of that right now. Hi, Richard. Welcome to Auto Shop Talk on KMJ. Richard, are you there? Maybe he wasn't waiting.
1: Hey, can you guys hear me?
0: Oh, there you are. I knew you'd be there.
1: Hi.
0: Welcome.
1: Sorry about that.
0: No problem. Hi.
1: Good morning, guys.
0: Hey.
1: Hey. Wow, I was a little worried. I had to... Thanks for taking a commercial. I was like, I got to follow Free High Archie, and then Breakfast Burrito Diana pops up. Like, oh, I'm having myself. So, all right. So, I got a 2011 Chevy Camaro V6 automatic. It's actually the wife's car.
0: Okay.
1: And it's kind of it's basically a garage queen now. She has another vehicle. So, it's been sitting for a bit, and, you know, I was like, we got to, you know, drive it every now and then. And so it had like a weak start and noticed, and I'm like, oh, maybe the battery's draining or it's just been sitting. So had to jump it a few times, and eventually it just wouldn't start. So the battery, you know, was about 6 years old. So I'm like, well, you know, sooner rather than later, let's just replace it. I didn't really care too much about it. I was like, let's just change it. And put it in. She drove it around for a morning, ran a few errands, came back home, and then went to take it out again. And we were just getting a clicking noise in the front. And I did some research. I believe that the clicking may be ECM relay. Not sure. But so I started checking fuses.
2: Okay, real quick, so you can help us out. The engine doesn't, when you turn it to the dash lights up, and then when you turn the key on to crank it, you just hear an audible hard click?
1: It's like several ticking. It's like
3: clicks. Okay, that battery's dead. Yeah.
1: Well, this is after changing the battery.
3: One of two things. It's a bad new battery. Or your alternator is not charging well enough to keep that battery up, and it just died.
2: Here's what do you have obviously you have some mechanical skills because you put a battery in it and everything like that. So let me ask you this: do you have a voltmeter?
1: Yes.
2: Okay. And so set this voltmeter to 20 volts. All right. Make sure and test something and put it on the battery. This battery needs to be, Daryl, 12.3, 12.4.
3: Yeah, 12.3, 12.5, yeah.
2: Okay, that's static charge. If this battery is down to 10 volts or 11 volts, your battery is probably... You can't really recover a battery that's down to 10, 11 volts. If it's done it one or two, three times, it's not like a deep cycle. It's not going to regenerate itself. So if you're down to 10 volts or 11 volts, if you jump start this and it starts, then you need to check the charging voltage of 13.8, 14.2, so... Maybe like Daryl said, you got a bad battery, or you try to charge this thing up. If you charge this thing up and it starts, then you have something wrong with the charging system, like Daryl said, or you got a bad battery.
3: Yeah.
1: Well, let me ask you. So when I went and chased the fuses, the ECM fuse is blown. So I replaced the ECM fuse, went into the car, put the ignition on, and the dash is telling me to roll down driver window and roll back up. So I do that, the air clears, then I go to start the car, and the car cranks. Car cranks like it's got plenty of power, just will not fire up. I eventually stop, pull the key out, and go to try to start it again, and then I'm getting the ticking noise in the front, like before. Now, the battery's in the back. So what I was leaning towards, maybe that ticking noise is possibly the ECM relay?
2: No.
1: It's blowing the ECM fuse.
2: Okay, but here's the
3: thing. Okay, so it blew the fuse again?
1: Yes.
3: Yeah, you got something, because without looking at a wiring diagram, you got something that when you turn the key to the on position, the ECM fuse powers up the ECM, boom, something that the ECM relay is powering up is blowing the fuse, is shorted out.
2: I have a hard time understanding that you put a battery in it and she drove the car.
3: Yeah.
2: Is that correct?
1: Yes.
2: And then the second time, now it's blown ECM fuses, but the ECM fuse wasn't blown before?
1: Same warning. I replaced the battery. She went out and drove it. She actually made a few stops, came back home, and then about an hour later, she went to go drive it, and it was just making the clicking noise in the front, and it would not start at all. Then I went after the fuses.
2: Okay, so Daryl, he's got to get it. You need to see what's tight. Okay.
3: Yeah, you need to. I mean, if you're going to try to do this yourself, you need to bring up, go online, find a wiring diagram
2: and see what's tied into the ECM fuse.
3: Yeah, to see what that fuse powers up and how that fuse gets power. Okay, if that fuse gets power when you turn the key to the on position, and then it powers up. Let's say it powers up the injectors, the coils,
2: everything,
3: the mass airflow sensor. Yeah. And probably the O2 heater relay, one of those four, something is shorted out that causes it to blow that fuse. And then you're probably getting a clicking noise because the ECM's not powering up, which is turning the alarm system, the anti-theft system on, so the car won't start.
2: And if you go over to unplug the ECM and then you say it doesn't blow the fuse, do not go out and buy an ECM.
3: No, it's something external. Yeah.
2: Because the only thing in the ECM that's going to cause a problem, I mean, if you have a misfire on that, your car would be if a driver's out.
3: Well, this tells me, because he said it's been sitting for a while.
2: Rats.
3: I've got a certain customer that has a Maserati that hardly ever drives it, and about every 6 months he'll bring it in. He's driven it once, maybe twice, and check engine lights back on because the mice in his garage have chewed up another wire and shorted something else out.
1: Yeah, my sister had the same issue. There's two cars in the garage. Look, my car hasn't been messed with.
3: But if you drive yours every day, if you're a mouse, you're going to go for the one that's still sitting there during the day.
1: Yeah, they're both garage queens.
2: Some of the material
3: is more attractive to rodents. Yes. Yeah.
2: Some of the vinyl material that they have on there is.
3: That's why we don't see a lot of rodent damage on older cars, because the wiring casing was actually made out of rubber, whereas now it's a soybean style rubber kind of, and so it's I guess it tastes better. I haven't tried it yet.
4: Maybe
3: with a little barbecue sauce.
4: There you go. Exactly.
1: little vegan diet.
3: There you
2: go. Daryl's got a soybean.
3: The what?
2: Don't you have a T-shirt made out of soybean?
3: I have a T-shirt made out of bamboo.
4: There you go.
2: Oh, there we go.
4: Anyway, Richard, I appreciate the phone call a lot, and it's and your diet is just amazing. Anyway, Ted is driving around Indiana, and he's been waiting for a while. You still on the road there, Ted?
5: Yes, sir.
4: Welcome.
5: Parked right now, but
4: welcome to Auto Shop
5: Talk. Thank you. Yeah, I just appreciate it. I was just going to chime in on the diesel, seeing as I've used a little bit of it over course of near 5 million miles.
4: Wow.
5: I've been pushing these things around for almost 50 years, so I've run across most different kinds of the diesel, and the goods and the bads, and the different systems and stuff like that. But basically, in a nutshell, what I found was the more refined it is, like the carb diesel, to get rid of, what they're doing is taking it and hydrocracking it and doing a bunch of different processes that make it burn better. But when you do that, you're actually taking out or breaking up the long chain molecules. The long chain molecules are what they refine down and what you use in your synthetic oils and stuff, because it lubes better and stuff like that. That's the main difference. The more refined it is, the less lubricity and less lubrication you can have.
2: So the more refined it is, the harder it is on the engine, but better fuel economy?
5: Or
2: better emissions?
5: No, that's better emissions.
2: Oh, there we go.
5: Basically, what I found is you have to condition the fuel. I don't care what you're buying anymore. You have to condition it. Either you winter condition it or summer condition it, but you have to put in. I drive now for a major retail fleet, and they go through a lot of fuel. And they treat with something like Power Service. every gallon of fuel they put in their trucks, because it just needs to be treated. It needs to have that additional supplement in there. Basically, you have to put back what the government took out.
2: You know, there's a lot.
5: The engines won't survive.
2: There's a lot of them on this website that I fleet manager. Okay, but we just see a lot of them hot shot. There's a lot of different ones you use, and if you look at it, and I use it even in my late model, and I stay away from the bio. I'm using diesel too. Let me ask you a quick question, not related to fuel. It sounds like you've driven through all 50 states, maybe.
5: You're right, right.
2: Okay,
5: well,
2: which state? 48.
5: I haven't been to Alaska yet.
2: Oh well, yeah.
3: He hasn't driven to Hawaii.
2: Let me ask you this: which state do you least like driving in?
5: Which state do I least like driving in? That's a hard one.
2: Oh.
3: Roger figured you were going to jump straight up to California.
5: No. I lived for a while in California. I drove for some of those companies out there, for the various companies. I had a little business where I had 22 of those companies on. I was a contractor.
2: Okay, let me ask you this. What's the fastest speed you can legally drive in what state? 70?
5: The fastest.
2: In Arizona?
5: You can drive up to 80 in certain parts of Texas.
3: Yeah, Texas.
2: Wow.
4: Yeah, no, I've heard that.
5: Yeah. But
3: now, can you drive 80 with the big rig?
5: Yeah.
3: Okay.
5: Yeah.
3: Of course, it's Texas. You got to drive 80, and it still takes you 2 days to get across there.
2: Yeah.
5: right. Yeah.
2: Hey, thanks for the info.
5: With the supplements, I know it's hard to say when you're already paying. We're not paying it here, but when you're paying out in California, what, $5-6 a gallon for diesel?
2: That's six, seven.
4: Hey Ted, can you hold on a second? We're up against the clock, but you've got a lot to offer. Would you mind holding on through the news, and then we'll come back and chat more?
5: Sure.
4: Okay.
5: Thank you.
4: Hold on. Yeah, we're up against the clock. I mean, I don't want to cut him off because he's got a lot to offer, and so do you. 490-5858, 800-776-5858. More calls coming up. It's Auto Shop Talk here on KMJ.
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11: Starting at Mount Rushmore. I'm Paul Stevens, Fox News. President Trump delivering remarks from Mount Rushmore in Keystone, South Dakota, Friday, celebrating the nation on the eve of birthday number 250.
12: This was an incredible, electric show from the president's speech, which really touched on themes of pride in this country, what it stands for, what it represents to the rest of the world, to future generations of Americans, followed up by this incredible pyrotechnics show with the lights timed to the fireworks. You had music playing that also included excerpts of speeches from past presidents. I heard Reagan. I heard JFK. I mean, this was a tour through history of what makes America great. And in person, watching it all playing out before us, I mean, I see a lot of incredible sights in this job. And this was right up there with the best.
11: And that's Fox's Jackie Heinrich at Mount Rushmore, New York City, celebrating the only way the Big Apple can. They held 8 different ball drops in Times Square, 3 each for the 3 time zones in the U.S. and 1 for each of the at-large American territories. Once-in-a-generation celebration revving up all around the U.S., as we've been telling
13: you. Today, we commemorate 250 years since the adoption of the Declaration of Independence in 1776. It was a moment our founding fathers declared freedom from Great Britain and the birth of a new nation.
14: Happy birthday!
13: Tampa Bay's Fox 13 capturing folks and local leaders in St. Petersburg, Florida, celebrating outside of City Hall this week. In a statement, Secretary of State Marco Rubio says that declaration and that pledge were the beginning of the most significant political event in the history of the world, the American Revolution. Kristen Goodwin, Fox News.
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11: 3 people shot at a mall in Dearborn, Michigan. 2 were killed.
25: Dearborn Police Chief Issa Shaheen says one person who died passed at a hospital. The other person died at the Fairlane Mall.
26: It appears this was not a random act of violence. It was between 2 parties that knew each other here at the mall, and a fight began that escalated in gunfire. It appears that both parties had firearms. We have a number of the people involved at the station, and we're interviewing them to better understand what led to this escalation.
25: He says he did not have a specific motive, and no one was immediately arrested, but he insisted Dearborn is a safe city and that while the mall was temporarily closed, that people should feel safe to return when it reopens. Jessica Rosenthal, Fox News.
11: The birthplace of the U.S., Philadelphia, today hosting a World Cup showdown on Independence Day. Our Brian Yenis at the stadium in Philly.
27: The World Cup's round of 16 begins today. It's France versus Paraguay here in Philadelphia on July 4th. What more could you ask for? It starts at 5 p.m. It is a real David versus Goliath battle, though. France is favored to win the cup. But you know what? Anything can happen. Last night, Cape Verde almost defeating the defending champs Lionel Messi and Argentina. What's being called the best match of the tournament and featuring perhaps the best goal of the tournament. Cape Verde's Sidney Cabral unleashing an unbelievable curling goal to tie Argentina 2-2 in extra time before losing 3-2. Cape Verde is the smallest nation, though, to ever reach the knockout stage.
11: And by the way, this year's World Cup shattering TV viewership and attendance records. For the first time, more than 5 million fans have attended World Cup matches. Iran beginning a days-long funeral early today for the late supreme leader, the Ayatollah Ali Khamenei, months after an airstrike killed him at the start of the war. He was 86. Authorities unveiling a casket containing Khamenei's body in a glass case at the Grand Masala earlier today in Tehran, the Iranian capital. I'm Paul Stevens. This is Fox News.
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0: 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We're glad you're here. I'm Greg Lane with Roger Vogt. Roger Vogt's Performance Auto, Diesel and Air, Darrell Lowitz, Auto House of Clovis. We're getting back to Ted, who was nice enough to hold on. And Justin, you're coming up next as well. So, Ted, anyway, thanks for holding on. You were talking about the diesel stuff, and I just didn't want to cut you off.
1: Oh, I appreciate it. Well, I was just going to talk about how it affects the DPF in the emission systems and what you can basically do about it. And when we're talking about bio or carb diesel, which is what you guys have primarily, and then the bio, in their process, they have to, when they're refining the bio, they have to separate the soap out of the what would be cooking oil or whatever. So the glycerin has to be separated out. And that's done by stripping it out with lye or other chemicals. And it's a process that has to be done at the refinery. And sometimes they do it real well, and sometimes they don't do it real well. It has to meet certain standards, but you know how that goes sometimes. Sometimes it gets in the pipeline, and that's it. And you wind up with this waxy substance, this glycerin, that's, if you look at it in a filter, it looks like mayonnaise when you see it, especially when it gets cold out.
0: It must do wonders for the engine.
1: It clogs things up. That's why you can't take regular vegetable cooking oil and run your engine on it, because you'd have to, it would just clog everything up.
0: Yeah.
1: And then the DPF basically has to have a cycle, a regen cycle, to burn off either passively while you're going down the road, to burn off that ash that is collecting in that substrate, in that filter. It's collecting the soot, basically. And it's trapping the soot, and the only way to get rid of the soot is to burn it out, either continuously or when it gets to a restrictive point. With a regen process.
2: Well,
1: basically it gets lit off by a process in the engine by putting fuel in there and then raising the temperature, and that starts to burn it off, and that's when you get that regen going.
2: So you can actually, real quick on some of the light-duty trucks or one-ton or whatever, we have what we call a ninth injector, okay, and that's just dumping fuel in, and this thing lights off. The some of the problems we have these with the fuels, the ninth injectors don't work, the system gets plugged up, or because of the sensor modification post and pre on the temperatures, if these things don't work right, this thing may not go into regen. And there's many times if someone dismisses a code or whatever, it stops the regen process. But in some trucks, American trucks, whatever, you can be sitting at an intersection, and if this thing may try to go into regen, it'll speed the motor up, and when it shouldn't be doing it. But you're exactly right. So
1: and different fuels. I'm sorry, didn't mean to step.
2: No, no, no, no, no.

0: filter, and they make it so the ash is easier to burn, or the soot is easier to burn.
1: So it's kind of like a Brillo pad.
0: Necessary.
2: Yeah.
0: It makes it easier to clean out the DPF by regeneration or by passive going down the road, getting it up to that temperature
1: but
0: to burn it off.
1: In some cases, if the combustion chamber temperature is not up, this thing will never go through regen. We had one trying to go through regen, and in driving the thing, wouldn't do it because it wouldn't meet the criteria. So John put it on the chassis dyno, loaded this thing down, and brought it up, and we were finally able to get it through regen. So if people think regen is an automatic fix, I can't tell you the times it won't go through regen. And when it won't, pretty soon you're going to have diminished power.
2: Yeah.
1: And the thing won't go.
0: Right. Right. Well, it's just that these additives make it, first of all, they make more complete combustion, so they have less soot deposits. The less soot you can create in the first place, the longer that system is going to be clean. And that's the whole point of a lot of those additives, is to make a complete combustion chain and through the ignition cycle, which is, you know, three or four pulses or whatever, depending on the setup.
1: Okay, not based on big trucks, but based on a regular consumer with a car or a truck, unless the additive comes in an 8-ounce or 6-ounce bottle that they can stick in the tank... For them trying to buy it in a gallon like we do.
2: Yeah, they're
1: and mixing it in.
2: People are creatures of convenience. If it's not convenient, they're not going to do it.
3: That's right. A good point. Yeah.
2: So,
3: or they may not know how to do it.
2: Right.
0: The one you mentioned there, Hot Shot Secret, you can get it in consumer size bottles now.
1: Oh, yeah.
2: Okay.
0: 8 or 10 ounce. And that's been a really good one. Even their engine cleaners have been really good for cleaning out. Impacted rings, stuck rings, and stuff like that. I've used their oil.
1: We had one. A gentleman has some older Mercedes, and we gave him. And it's not Dr. Mayer, but we gave him. I gave him a gallon. So what does he do in about a 24-gallon tank?
2: Dumps it all in.
3: Oh no!
2: A little strong of load there.
1: Yeah.
3: Even I would know better than that.
1: So, but you're right. That's the way to do it. We've been using it for. A long time, but one of the things you see, and we'll get customers call, and this deals with fuel injection. I bought a bottle of, and I'm just going to use a brand, STP, fuel system cleaner. I put that in, and it seemed to run better. Well, if let's say you have an 18-gallon fuel tank, and you put in 8 ounces of the stuff, it didn't make any difference.
2: No.
1: It's perception. My car is clean. It runs better.
2: Well, yeah. Just like octane booster. Okay. You know, they dump a bottle of 104 in it and think, wow, it runs so much better. It did was raise the octane by about a half an octane.
1: And if you see stuff that's got alcohol in it or methanol, I mean, it's not the right stuff. But you've been very, very helpful. Thank you.
3: Yeah, Ted, thank you so much. I really appreciate your phone call.
1: Yeah, call again.
3: Please do.
0: You guys have a good day.
3: Thank you, man.
0: All right, bye-bye.
3: All right, coming up, we're going to be hearing from Justin. He's coming up. I want to give him all that he's been waiting for a while. I want to give him all the time he deserves. So we're going to take a quick break, and then we're going to get back to Justin calling from Lake Isabella next here on KMJ.
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7: Oh, those are great. Welcome back to Auto Shop Talk here on KMJ. I'm Greg Lane, and we are here, as we always are, with Daryl Lowitz from Auto House of Clovis and Roger Vogt. Roger Vogt's Performance Auto, Diesel, and Air, and a very patient person.
10: Did you know the Grande, you know what that was?
7: No.
10: It was a hatchback Mustang that had like a half vinyl top on it.
11: And wood grain.
7: Oh, was that the one that had the wood on it?
11: Well, it had wood grain stickers on the dash to make it look.
10: That's what it was.
7: Okay. Yeah. All right. Justin calling from Lake Isabella. Hey, Justin, first of all, I'm sorry you had to wait so long, but I wanted to make sure you got all the time you deserve. So welcome to Auto Shop Talk here at KMJ.
12: Yeah. Hey, I called in last week.
10: Hey, real quick, Justin, I have a question, and I want to verify this.
7: Okay.
10: How is... I'm sorry.
12: Yeah. Go ahead.
10: No kidding. Is there a river that fills Lake Isabella?
12: Yes.
7: So what is that river? We were trying to figure out what it was.
12: It's from the Sierras that come out of Bishop Lone Pine. That's the upper Kern.
7: Oh, okay.
12: That goes down the back side.
10: Well, Daryl is the geological specialist. Yeah. He looked at me like I was...
11: Yeah. Well, I had to explain to Roger, pretty much all lakes are fed by a river.
7: Yeah, that's it. Anyway, I know, Justin, you weren't calling about rivers, but thank you for holding on, man, and welcome.
12: Yeah. Hey, you guys told me to put that STP in my Toyota Corolla, that 1.8.
11: Yeah.
12: Mm-hmm. It seemed to work a little bit, but I'm still using oil. And I checked my air cleaner. My air cleaner is not oiled, like you said, to be the valve guides or seats or something.
10: Okay. Did you check a spark plug?
12: I haven't done it yet because I only have one day off. Okay. And I'm not going to do it until tomorrow.
10: Okay.
12: And I bought a set of plugs. Should I?
10: Okay. Now, here's the deal. If Daryl was talking about, and this is right on, if the air cleaner was full of oil, you could have a ring problem, okay?
11: But see, that's not.
10: But now, if you pull out the spark plugs and it looks like a bunch of beach sand on the porcelain, okay?
12: Yes.
10: then it's probably valve stems or valve stem seals.
12: Okay. So, but with 163,000 on it, and if I do that, I'm just creating more pressure going below the lower end, right? No,
10: we put seals on. I mean, here's the thing. If you put seals on it and the valve stems or don't move around, if the seals are all gone and just broken away, you put seals on it, it's probably going to fix your problem.
11: Yeah, but doing seals in the car is tough. It's going to be better to pull the head and do it that way.
12: And yes.
11: And if you're doing seals, well, heck, you might do a valve job.
10: Are you going to attempt to do this yourself?
12: I'll take it to a friend to do that.
10: If you've got somebody that can do it, I mean, there you go. But here's the thing. Remember this. If you pull a cylinder head off and you look at the edge of the top of the piston, and if a quarter of an inch is real shiny around the edge, the oil's coming past the rings, and the carbon won't stick to it. If it's completely 100% carbon all the way across, and there's no shiny spots, then the rings are probably okay.
12: All right.
10: So.
12: All right. I'm sure.
10: So it's kind of a crapshoot now. What you want to do? How much do you love this car?
12: Well, it gets me back and forth to work, so it's...
10: There you go. What more could you ask for?
11: Yeah.
12: I get good gas mileage. I don't know what the heck. I know I can do pretty good. I can do about a tank and a half or about 300 miles almost, because I run 45 miles one way. 90 miles a day I run.
10: Okay, and so this thing doesn't... It runs smooth, right?
12: Yes.
10: Well, the spark plugs are going to tell you what's going on.
11: Yeah.
12: Okay. So I bought some yesterday, and I haven't put them in yet because I got to wait till the motor is really cold, because I don't want to strip a thread pulling the plug out when it's warm.
10: Okay, so
11: good point. Yeah.
10: When you do, let us know what happens.
11: Yeah, so the other thing you might try, which we've used in the past, which really works if you can find it, it's called Motor Oil Saver. It's made by Lubrimoli. Actually, we had an old farm truck that smoked like a freight train. Two oil changes using the Lubrimoli. Didn't use any oil anymore.
13: Wow.
10: So, do you have a computer? You have a computer at home, right? Or you have access to one?
12: No. I just have a phone.
10: Okay, well, that'll work.
11: Yeah, that'll work.
10: Spell it for me.
13: F-O-N-E.
10: No.
11: It's called Motor Oil Saver. And it's made by Lubrimoli. It's German. It's made,
10: He's going to look it up for you right now.
12: Okay.
13: This guy, Mr. Google here.
12: Hey, does O'Reilly's or AutoZone carry it?
11: I know Napa used to. Oh, look, you can get it on Amazon, $23.50.
13: Wow, there you go.
12: What's it called?
11: Lubrimoli.
13: How do you spell it?
12: Hold it.
11: They have changed the name. It's now Liquimoli. Liquui.
12: Liquui.
11: Dash. Yeah, Molly. And it's called Motor Oil Saver.
12: I'll have my wife get it.
11: Amazon. There you go.
13: You'll have it tomorrow.
11: But yeah, you'll get the. Amazon Prime. Yeah, there you go. But no, I mean, like I said, some of this German stuff, because STP was actually a German invention.
12: Right.
11: Oh, yeah. The guy that invented STP was German, was a German engineer.
12: Yeah, because I was down about a quart when I checked it on Sunday, and then I dumped that STP in it, and then I checked it on Tuesday, and it was down just a little bit more, and then I added some more today, probably a half a quart today.
11: Yeah.
12: So I think that STP did help my rings out. I know a little bit about that.
10: But this thing doesn't, when you start it in the morning real
11: doesn't
10: quick,
11: smoke.
10: It does it smoke?
12: Not real bad, but I know if I'm going down a hill, I put it in second gear, kind of save the brakes, keep my...
10: Okay, and it smokes?
12: When I put it back in the drive, it'll blow out like blue smoke, like almost like you can tell the oil.
11: That sounds like valve stem seals.
10: You got valve stem seals out.
11: Yeah, you could try it.
12: Okay.
11: Okay.
12: So try the called Liquimoli.
11: Liquimoli.
10: But we're going to take a good guess, because the key to this whole equation was when you let off the gas, you create high vacuum, and it pulls oil into the past the guides due to the weak seals, and it smokes. So, like Daryl said, Valstem seals.
12: Valstem seals?
10: Uh-huh.
12: Okay, and should I get that liquid moly motor oil?
11: You can try it until you get time to do the head.
12: Yeah, I won't be until about November when I get out of here.
13: There you go.
11: Yeah.
13: Well, try that and see how it works and let us know.
12: I'm on a six-day-a-week thing, so it's pretty hard to do anything on a weekend.
11: Yeah.
12: I've got one car running.
13: Got that.
12: So.
13: All right, Justin, thank you, my friend. Let us know how it all works out, okay?
12: I will. Thank you very much for the info. Appreciate it.
13: No problem.
12: It,
10: yeah, thanks for the river info.
13: Yeah, that's very, very cool, too. Jim in Fresno and John in Fresno, you guys are up next. We're going to take a quick break, and then it's all yours on KMJ. It's Auto Shop Talk.
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1: Hey, good morning, guys.
13: Good morning.
1: This is about a 2013 Dodge Challenger, Charger. With the check engine light, I threw a OBD2 code, and it said, so first it was a 78, which was the engine, and then it was a P0520, which indicated it was either the powertrain control module or engine oil pressure sensor switch. And looking at it, checking online, it said it's less likely that it's the PCM, but, it's not time to replace either of these two things, and then I'll probably end up doing it because Daryl's taking too much of my money.
11: So. What motor's in this thing?
10: 5.7?
1: It's just a standard. It's a base model.
11: So it's a 3.6?
1: Yes.
11: Okay. Oh. So, yeah, it's going to be the sending unit underneath the intake manifold.
1: Okay, so it will be the pressure sensor switch.
11: Then. Yeah, has the filter housing been replaced already yet?
10: Does it have an oil leak?
11: Because that's a real common problem. That's one of those that it's a feature that the oil cooler assembly is going to leak sooner or later. So if you're going to pull the intake and do it yourself, I would just get. We do run the Chrysler one because there are aftermarket ones where it's an aluminum housing. It's better. They don't fit very well. But, yeah, whichever one you get, make sure it comes with both the oil pressure sensor and the oil temperature sensor.
1: And the oil temperature sensor.
11: Yeah. Okay. It'll all be a great big giant plastic housing with the cooler and everything.
1: So what's the name of that entire assembly?
11: It's the oil cooler assembly.
10: I mean, people come in with oil leaks, and that's common assembly, like they say, Daryl said, they do have the aftermarket units and stuff, but if you use the Mopar one, we had a Toyota that had an updated quote-unquote filter top housing deal, the metal one, and we had nothing but problems with it.
13: So, but just because they don't fit snug?
10: You didn't replace the PCM, did you?
1: No, and that's why I was calling, because it said it was the less likely of the two, but I had my wife pick up the oil pressure sensor switch, just the switch, and before I started tearing into anything, I figured I'd give you guys a call and then decide whether or not I end up wanting to do it myself or not. I don't quite
10: I can tell you this. Let's say there are 100 vehicles out there with those codes, and only probably out of 100, probably a PCM would probably only fix two of them.
11: Yeah,
10: but
11: maybe.
10: To fix oil leaks in the center, like Daryl said, it'd probably be 98 of them.
1: Okay. All right. So then, Daryl, by the way, Joey's awesome over there. I've had several vehicles.
11: Don't tell him that. His head will get swelled up.
1: Well, hold on a second, and my father-in-law, and then my son brought his Jeep, the 89 Jeep over there. You did a whole air conditioning thing. You worked on front end of my F-350. You've worked on several of our cars, and I'm pretty close to going through all of my vehicles over there other than the Hellcat. So do I get a discount?
11: Yes.
13: 40%
11: discount. Funny, because we have customers where we're on like the third generation, because the kids are now, driving, and it's like, it's kind of weird. It goes in spurts where all of a sudden one of their cars will come in, and the next thing you know, there's seven of the family that are in there.
1: Well, I'm just wondering if he has if he keeps a GPS sensor on Joey, because I think Joey's giving him business by going around like a little leprechaun to everybody's house and like
11: like the glass shop that breaks windows so they can.
13: Nice,
11: but if you don't want to try to attempt this yourself, just give Joey a holler. We'll get you in. It's a fairly easy fix. We see it all the time.
1: Okay, All right. Well, gentlemen, thank you very
13: Thanks,
1: much.
13: Thanks, Jim.
1: Really appreciate it.
10: So, Daryl, easy
13: appreciate
10: equates
13: the call.
10: To cheap.
13: Thank you so much.
11: No.
10: Oh.
13: And right now we're going to talk to John in Fresno. Hey, John, thanks for holding on. Welcome to Auto Shop Talk here at KMJ.
2: Morning.
13: Morning.
2: Well, first I'd like to say...
11: No, it's just broken. Just fix it, John. Don't worry about it. Just fix it. It's broken.
2: Well, first off, thank you for finding my wife's car. It was quite a ordeal.
11: Yeah.
13: So is this a good story that we don't know?
11: No.
13: Okay.
2: I had my car, my wife's car, towed to Daryl's shop not too very long ago.
11: Uh-huh.
2: And
11: it would have been nice if they would have towed it to the right shop.
13: Oh, one of those. So how do you go about finding a car that's towed to the wrong shop?
11: Well, because future Ford fleet is right down the street, and it was a Ford Explorer. And so I called Sean and, hey, Sean, you don't happen to have a Ford Explorer sitting there. You have no idea. He's like, yeah, we don't know whose this is. Mm-hmm. I go, it's mine.
13: Yeah. And then they said, would you please get your car off our lot?
11: Yeah. So they wound up, you know, instead of the tow truck going and getting it, they just brought it to me.
13: That's cool.
11: Yeah.
13: Yeah. Well, that's because you're well connected in the community.
11: Yeah.
13: Anyway.
2: Yeah.
13: All right.
2: Anyway. Thank you. My 79 Jeep CJ5. The master cylinder is leaking brake fluid into the cab of the Jeep.
11: Yeah.
10: Ooh.
2: But I'm having a problem trying to undo the brake line to pull that master cylinder out.
10: Have you rounded the fitting already?
2: I'm sorry?
10: Have you already rounded the fitting off?
2: No.
10: Are you using a tubing wrench?
2: Yes.
11: Yeah, but that thing, you figure that's probably the original master cylinder. It's been on there a day or two.
2: Yeah.
11: Unfortunately to say, what you're probably going to wind up having to do, is this one going to the front or the rear brakes?
2: Tell you the truth, I don't know. It's the second line closest to the...
10: proportioning valve?
11: Yeah, what you're probably going to wind up having to do...
10: Make a brake line?
11: Is get it off with a pair of vice grips, and then you can just bring it by the shop. We can just make you a new hard line.
10: But,
2: okay.
11: Because, once those start to round a little bit, you're never going to get it off with a regular wrench. Just get a pair of square jaw vice grips.
10: Okay, if that's got a short line going down to the proportioning valve.
11: Yeah, it should.
10: Just undo it at proportioning valve, leave the line on the cylinder, and don't worry about it, because you're going to replace the master cylinder, right?
11: Yeah, but he's going to still need a line.
10: Well, why waste the time undoing at
11: he's
10: the
11: got
10: top?
11: Nothing, he's retired. He's got nothing but time.
10: So, okay, John, make sure you round off both ends.
11: Yeah, and then we'll just make you a new line. But, yeah, use square-jawed vice grips. Don't use the ones with the round jaw.
2: I'm not sure I know what you're talking about. When you say square jaw,
11: when you look at the teeth on the vice grips, when the vice grips are closed, if they make kind of like a circle, don't use those. You want ones that are straight across from each other, more like a pipe wrench.
10: They're parallel to each other.
11: Yeah,
2: right. Okay,
10: instead of circular.
2: I know the difference more. Yes.
11: Yeah. Okay.
10: Because the square ones will smash the nut really good,
11: and yeah, whereas the ones that have the rounder jaws will just round it more. So, yeah, we have all the fittings and everything. We'll just make you a new hard line.
2: Okay.
13: Sounds like we got that problem solved.
11: Yeah.
10: And then you're going to spend a day because it won't quite fit.
11: Yeah. We'll flare it at 30 degrees instead of 45.
13: There we go. Thank you, John. Appreciate the phone call. Coming up, we're going to hear and chat with Nathan and Lance and Charlie. Get into all your calls next on Auto Shop Talk on KMJ.

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14: Yep.

0: So you didn't know I couldn't dance?
1: No, I didn't. I still, no.
0: I dance like Ralph Crandon. Let's admit it.
2: I thought you had a rock in your shoe.
1: Yeah, you got the moves. You have to go to the bathroom?
0: Yeah. Let's talk to Nathan, caller from Clovis. Hey, Nathan, welcome to Auto Shop Talk on KMJ.
3: How are you guys doing? Can you hear me well?
0: Absolutely. You sounded just
3: right
0: great.
3: Right on. Well, my truck isn't. I've got a 1988 Toyota pickup with the 22RE engine in it, and it is not firing the fuel injectors. I've got good fuel pressure, and I've got good spark, but there's something about the ECU that's telling the injectors not to go.
0: Boy, you stumped them here.
2: No. I mean, we do see ECM problems on those. The problem is getting one because I had a customer with about the same year Toyota pickup with the 22RE, and we couldn't find a computer for it because of we could find them for non-California and for the V6s, but you couldn't find one of four-cylinder California version.
1: Let me ask you this. You obviously you're on the right track. You spray fluid into it, it cranks, goes, you know, you have spark. But so you have no injector pulse. Did you use a diode on the plug to see if it flashes?
3: Or I did. I got a Noid light from Harbor Freight, and I put it on there.
1: And no flash.
2: No blink.
3: Yeah, no flash.
1: So are all the fuses good? All the fuses good?
3: All the fuses that I've checked are good, and I checked the relay that opens the computer, and that I Googled it. It said it should be getting a half a volt to like 2.5 volts, and I'm right in the middle. It gets 1.3 volts. So I'm pretty sure it's getting power, and I got lucky on eBay. I found the exact computer, and I replaced it. I've been firing the parts cannon at this, and nothing's working. But I replaced the computer, and that didn't change anything, so I put the old one back, and I'm going to try and return it. But I don't think the computer's bad. It's got to be somewhere else.
2: Okay, I'm trying to think. I'm trying to remember on those injectors. Does the computer supply a ground pulse or a power pulse?
3: I don't know. I have the Haynes manual. I looked for that, and it kind of skimps out on the information between the computer and the.
2: Because those are like the old weren't those kind of like the old Z cars that had the resistor block that the power went into, and then it came out of that, went to all the injectors, and then the computer fires it by ground.
1: Okay. Well, that's like the blower switch. Sometimes it was
2: power, sometimes it was ground. Yeah.
1: Yeah. So let me ask you this. Being as you've been to the ECM, have you looked for the power source on this to see, make sure that you have a power source to the ECM?
3: I have not.
2: Does it start and run if you spray stuff in it?
3: Oh, yes.
2: Okay.
1: Yeah, so.
2: But that's got to stand.
3: And,
1: That would be the next thing. I would be looking just see if the PCM is being powered up.
2: Yeah.
1: You do not have a specific ECM fuse, though, do you?
3: I think I do. I have a, ECM, no. Because it gets its power from ignition, and that's just the EFI relay that had the fuse before that.
2: What you need to do is determine whether the injectors are, if the injectors have a constant power when the key's on and the computer supplies a ground pulse to make them squirt, or if they've got a constant ground and the computer fires them with a power pulse. And then from there you need to work backwards. Because if I'm thinking that you have no, I think it's a ground fired system, and so you have no power to the injector. So the Noid light won't light up because you're missing one. So you need to get a test light and check the two leads on the injector for power or ground on both of them.
1: So what he's saying, if you have power on the one when you crank it, and then it's a ground circuit problem. Let me ask you this. I mean, the wiring in this thing looks good, right? I mean, it's not all beat up, cracked.
3: All the wiring that I can see, it looks good.
1: Okay.
2: So I know a big problem on those Toyotas used to be the ground wire that hooks to the intake manifold on the passenger side. It's kind of under the intake.
3: The intake manifold.
1: Okay, so here's what you're going to do. You have a set of jumper cables?
3: Yes.
1: I know this. We've done this before, and it's helped solve a problem. Okay. Hook the jumper cable to somewhere on the engine, a good ground, somewhere, somehow, bracket, and then hook the other side to the other end of the negative cable to the negative side of the battery, okay? Then just go hook one, the other, your positive cable, hook it to somewhere on the frame or somewhere, and then back to the ground again, not to the hot side. If this thing starts or tries to start, starts to fire, then like Daryl said, you have a bad ground somewhere.
3: Okay.
1: So all you're going to do is ground the engine, ground the frame, back to the ground part on the battery.
2: Yep.
1: With both cables.
3: I see.
1: Okay?
3: Okay. Right on.
0: Thanks, Nathan.
1: But you've done a good job so far.
2: So far.
0: Well, we appreciate you calling. That's what it's all about. And thank you so much. Let's go right now to Charlie in Salinas. Hey, Charlie, welcome to Auto Shop Talk. Are you there?
4: Yes.
0: Welcome.
4: How's that?
0: That's even better.
4: I got 2013 1500 RAM, the oil modular unit, the original warped and it leaked oil. I replaced it with an aftermarket aluminum one, and 14 months later, it's leaking now.
2: Mm-hmm. Yeah, so, this is the 3.6 liter V6, right?
4: Yes, sir.
2: Yeah, throw that aluminum one away. Go to Chrysler, buy another hard plastic one with the sensors in it, and replace it.
4: All right.
2: Sorry to be blunt, but yeah, that's what we were just talking about a couple phone calls ago, is that those aftermarket ones, they just don't seem to work very well.
4: Wow.
1: Well, here's the case, too. We had there are certain things that work well aftermarket and certain things that don't. Dorman EVAP canisters for Toyota.
2: Don't work.
1: Okay, we've had our downfall with that. We replaced, and you finally go to a factory one. But here's the thing. Say a factory one on a canister is $241 and the aftermarket one is $110. But the problem is with some, there's a company we deal with, Worldpac. So we may ask them about an aftermarket. How many returns did you have? And we asked them on this one here the other day. I've only had one. Well, how many did you sell? Two?
2: Yeah.
0: So you got 50% return rate.
1: Yeah.
0: Yeah.
4: All right.
1: There you go.
2: Get one from Chrysler.
0: Charlie, thank you, man.
4: Thank you, man. Bye.
0: Appreciate the phone call. Boy, there was absolutely no negotiating that answer, that's for sure. Let's chat with Lance. Hi, Lance. Welcome to Auto Shop Talk. Are you there, Lance?
5: Yes. Can you hear me?
0: Yeah. Welcome.
5: Hey, gentlemen. Thanks for taking my call. My son has a 2008 Nissan Versa. About a week ago, he was driving on the freeway. The airbag light was flashing. It's never happened before. We've owned the car for a couple of years. Any ideas why that would be flashing or a way to diagnose what the problem is?
2: A flashing airbag light.
1: You sure? It says SRS? Yeah.
5: No, it just has a picture of a seat-belted person with a red airbag.
2: With a big balloon in front of him.
5: And it will flash.
2: Okay, is it flashing, just constantly flashing, or does it appear to be flashing like three times, then stop, and then two times? And then...
5: No, it's constantly flashing. I watched a video on YouTube, and the guy did a thing to reset it, to kind of do a diagnostic. And it went off, and it stopped for a while. I was driving the car, and then my son drove it yesterday or the day before, and it started flashing again. So,
1: has this thing been in an accident or anything in the front or the back, or mostly?
5: You know, we bought it used a few years ago and paid a way too high of a price, obviously, with the pandemic. But it might have had something. You know, the bumper was kind of, of course, Carfax came back negative, but that doesn't mean anything, I know.
1: Okay, so here's what we're saying. Until you are able to plug in and identify what's going on, it could be anything from a clock spring to
2: a seat sensor or a bumper sensor. I don't know if you go to like the parts store that does the scanning for you. I don't know if they do airbag stuff. I think they only do engines. I don't know.
5: Yeah, I was wondering if a reader would pick something like what the problem is. I've read online that it could be a sensor that's loose or corroded.
1: Yeah, but here's the thing. Yeah. It could be a sensor loose. If it's a sensor or a corrosion part of it or a bad connection, which bad connection is it?
2: Yeah.
1: And this,
2: yeah.
1: So I think you need to be more defined. Mm-hmm. We've done clock springs in these because we replaced the rack and someone didn't lock the steering wheel.
2: Well, okay, that's another thing. Does the horn work?
5: I haven't tried that, but
1: if
2: the horn doesn't work, then chances are it did break a clock spring.
1: And that's on the.
5: It's called a clock spring.
1: It's right under the steering wheel. So it's like when you turn the steering wheel, we got to have contact through the column. So it's like the wheel of fortune. It's going to do something.
2: It's exactly what it sounds like. It looks like a clock spring, like a wound up clock.
5: Okay. So if I disconnect the battery, obviously to pull the steering wheel. I've never.
1: Well, you got to be careful of the airbag in this thing.
5: Okay, if this thing...
1: So just go to YouTube, find the correct things. If the horn doesn't honk, more than likely it's a clock spring if all the fuses are good. Whatever you do, do not buy a used one. Buy an OEM Toyota, and you're going to have to disarm the airbag.
5: Okay.
1: Either that or you're going to need a new set of glasses. Yeah.
0: Thanks, Lance. we're out of time. Thank you so much for the call today. This is Auto Shop Talk on KMJ.
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0: milestone American birthday. I'm Angelo Bavaro, Fox News. Ahead of today's 4th of July festivities in D.C., President Trump ushered in the nation's 250th birthday from Mount Rushmore in South Dakota Friday night.
1: Show us a mountain and we'll just climb it. 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
0: And New York City is celebrating by holding 8 ball drops in Times Square, the first one at midnight local time. Each ball drop will take place at midnight for every American time zone. The federal government launching a new investment program.
2: The Trump administration's new Trump accounts officially launched today, allowing parents and guardians to open tax-advantaged investment accounts for children under 18. U.S. citizen children born between January 1st, 2025 and the end of 2028 are eligible for a one-time $1,000 contribution from the Treasury Department once an account is established. Families, employers, and others can also contribute each year with the money invested in broad U.S. stock market index funds. The funds generally can't be accessed until age 18, when they can be used for approved expenses like college, buying a first home, or starting a business. Matt Murphy, Fox News.
0: The Sail 4th 250 parade of sail is underway in New York Harbor, but not everybody got the view they paid for. Overnight storms heavily damaged the premier access viewing area on Governor's Island, forcing organizers to cancel the sold-out section and issue refunds to ticket holders. Other viewing areas remain open as more than 30 tall ships from around the world sail past the Statue of Liberty. 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
8: 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And even as we roll through summertime in the middle of the year, a good summer read, a practical guide to building your retirement plan. Going down to the beach, hanging out of the house, soaking up some of those rays. Wouldn't that be a great book to read? Well, Dale is going to talk you through it today. Dale, how you doing, buddy?
9: I am doing fine. Unbelievable, as they say. How's that?
8: Wonderful. it's been busy. What really happens when it comes to like phone calls and appointments in the middle of the year? Do people, is it a constant flow, or do things kind of taper off a little bit because everybody's in beach blanket mode and traveling and stuff like that? Or do people still focus?
9: No, I think what's nice about, let's say, summertime, you got people taking vacations. They have more free time and they can squeak out a day, part of it, a couple hours to come in and, see where they're at, tune up their plan or, create a plan. They have more time, especially those in the, let's say, the school business, teaching and all that, and they have more time. And so, I don't notice a big difference in, whether we have more or less people coming in to see us or not. Plus, we have ones that we take care of throughout the year. Mm-hmm. So we don't just start a plan and say, okay, great, go, I'll see you never again. No, we like to regularly touch bases with them and make sure their plan is still what they need it to be, because we develop a plan and they are tickled and they retire. Then we like to, usually within 6 months, is our goal to re-up the plan. In other words, re-look at everything in case, they've done things differently. Sometimes people have things come up that cost more money, or they want to do more things, which is good. And so we can tweak their plan along the way and along with just the regular annual reviews. But, I don't think there's a drop in people seeing us. I think it's pretty steady. Hence, we needed more room. We moved to Palm, near Bullard, and we have more room. And I've got two people working on their licensing to be able to do more advising as well. So
8: that's why I would like to say Dale Sudis and the team at Sudis Financial, his team of folks. Hey, by the way, quick reminder, if you just have a question or want a topic that we haven't talked about, please always feel free to write Dale. Let's flood the inbox. You can write him at info@sudis.com. That's info, the at symbol, and SOUTAS.com. Shoot him a question. Whatever's on your mind. We'll see how much we can help you, even just, through a quick email. I'll give out that phone number in a little while as well.
9: Yeah. Well, they can even call say, hey, I'm not ready to set a time, but could we hear more info on this subject or this subject? Give us things that maybe we're not talking about enough that you'd like to hear more on. So just feel free to reach out that way.
8: Absolutely. So, a journey of 1,000 miles begins with that first step, and planning for retirement sometimes can feel like a big, long journey, and it's easy to push things off. So today we're going to talk about a practical guide, a practical steps, easy steps to get going. In fact, getting to the gym, the hardest part isn't, the working out and the sets. Sometimes it's putting the stuff in the gym bag and getting in the car. That's the hardest thing sometimes about about working out, is just getting yourself started. So today we want to help you get started. But in my first question for you, Dale, is when it comes to planning, what about folks who don't even want to get started because they feel like they're behind, they're too late, they're too intimidated, maybe even embarrassed about what they didn't know? What would you like to say to those folks?
9: Well, first of all, those of you out there, you have your own career. You do things that many people don't know how to do. When people come in, we talk about, I get acquainted with them. So what type of work do you do or were you doing in the past? And I let them know, hey, great. Don't ask me to do that because I'd mess up in a heartbeat. I do know to help people. And I don't ever want people to feel bad about whatever amount they've saved, or have I started saving, or am I using the right investment tools or strategies? These types of things. Just let's put our heads together. I'm looking at it you know, will your plan work? Are you going to be okay? It's much like going to a doctor. Are you embarrassed to go to the doctor because maybe, you know, you don't feel good, but you don't want to tell them you don't feel good, or you want to make sure that your health is okay? You're going to answer the questions. You're still going to share with them, you know, how you feel. So it's the same here.

0: do financial planning only if the world is great and you just won a lottery, right?
1: Right. Yeah, you don't wait till, and you don't want to do your planning when you're like right at retirement or, oh, I already retired, now will it work? No, it's better to know ahead of time so you comfortably move into retirement. Recently, I had a couple come in and we're talking, and you could tell she's very nervous. Will I be able to retire? Will the money last? He's ready to retire. In fact, going to be retired the end of this year. And she's a few years younger, and she thinks she needs to work 5 more years. But he would like her to retire sooner so they can get on to doing more of the fun things that they would like to do in their retirement. And so in crunching the numbers and talking to her and helping her see, even if she retired in 2 years instead of working all 5, they would be A-okay with what they need. And it's fun because I tell people all the time and I show them, okay, you show me that you need this much month in, month out to pay the bills. Okay, I'm going to kind of buffer it. I'm going to increase that amount. You say you need this little bit to do all the fun things, the, you know, what I call the paycheck goal. Well, I usually increase it quite a bit too. So when I do that, I inflate their goals. I play down what their money could do for them and put it out to see, will their money last? And with them, I think she could even retire the end of the year with her husband and their money will be A-okay. But it's nice to show her that she can return a couple years. And she left the office knowing, hey, everything will be okay. She doesn't have to worry about the money lasting because the plan was put out to her age 100. And there was still quite a bit left over, more than what they started with. So, which is many times what I see in working out properly constructed income plans, retirement plans. So I don't want people worrying about that down the road.
0: Yeah. There's many different powerful planning tools that can help you figure out the numbers. There are legislative things that are put in place with our retirement accounts that help you if you feel like you're behind, like catch-up contributions and super catch-up contributions. There's a lot that can be done if it's later. So I always like to say, if you're feeling like you're behind, don't feel too bad, because most people feel like they're behind. When we get back, we're going to talk about how exactly do we know if we've saved enough to retire. I know that I've asked you that question before. I might ask it once a year to you, and we've known each other for a while. But I want to know if there's a difference today in 2026 and what numbers you like to look at and how you evaluate that. Before we go out to break, though, Dale, let's tell everybody how they can get in touch with us. What's on your website? I know we've got the film there. It's an incredibly powerful tool. I'll give them the website, but the baby boomer.
1: Well,
0: dilemma,
1: we have access to where people can see trailers to 2 videos that provide financial education. One is the Baby Boomer Dilemma, which exposes America's retirement experiment. It's a good one. The other one is more for the younger ones, and we need to teach our kids and grandkids how to save for their future and keep Uncle Sam out of their retirement savings. And that's called The Power of Zero. There's actually a book with the same title. And again, the 2-minute trailers to each of those movies are on our website. And if they appeal to you, you say, oh, I'd like to see that, then just reach out to us. We'll send you access to those and you'll own the movies. You'll be able to watch them over and over if you want. But they're excellent for free financial education, as well as, we're working on our website to hopefully have some additional tools, access to our monthly events at Fresno State. We have different topics that we cover there too.
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1: Welcome back to Retire Your Way with Dale Sudis of Sudis Financial. Whether you're listening to us in Fresno, San Jose, Modesto, Santa Cruz, Visalia, Selma, how many towns? You're getting phone calls from all over the state. I know.
2: Yeah, Merced. Mm-hmm. Like you said, Modesto. We got Visalia. We've got Tulare. I think even Bakersfield picks up some of the signal down that far, but all over, anywhere in California, really, we can help people. I have people. It was kind of interesting to me. I had somebody call in, and he actually lives in San Diego. And I go, "Well, how did you hear about us?" He was on I-5 driving his daughter to San Francisco to college, and heard our show. And so it amazes me that, you know, people hear this. You know, obviously, as you're running errands and going in and out of places, and you know, I just. It's really nice to meet people of various areas, backgrounds, careers. There's no two people identical and no two plans that are the same.
1: Well, that's incredibly interesting because it leads me to the question I was going to ask you right now. How today, and again, sometimes I feel like I answer you this question once a year. How do you know if you have saved enough for retirement, especially when everyone is so different, everyone's spending is so different, everyone's family is so different, everyone's longevity is completely different?
2: Yeah, good question. Yeah, you know, you see online, everybody, there's a bunch of ads or little boxes on some of those websites that, you know, if you've saved $1 million, talk to us. Mm-hmm. Well, you don't have to have $1 million to talk to me and my team. Sometimes people have less than 100,000. I don't care. What do you need help with? Okay. We put on our Fresno State events. The little, what's it called? A tablecloth that we put on a table when I go to some of my high-powered rocket events way out in the middle and of a dairy field in Helm. What's that? West of Carruthers. And we have our, you know, what's the name of our show? Retire Your Way is on the tablecloth, right? And I have my rocket that's almost 9 feet tall with the logo colors and our logos on it, and our Central Valley, Central California Rocket Club, the president came up last year, and he says, "So do I need 2 or 3 million to retire?" Now, keep in mind, he's out of the Bay Area, Sunnyvale area. And I just laughed at, and I just said, "I don't know. I mean, what's your spending? You know, what do you need, you know, in retirement? There's no dollar amount. It's what are you about first? I like to get to know you, you know, what do you like doing? And you're working now, but if you're not working, you have all this free time, your health is great. And money is not a concern at all. If I get you thinking that way, what would you be doing or doing more of in retirement? It's that simple. And I want people to dream and do. I don't want them to be a hermit unless they really want to. You've worked hard all your life for what? Do you want to just sit at home and twiddle your thumbs or be worried about long-term care down the road and save all my, you know, I can't spend a penny because I might need care? No, I don't want you doing it that way. Do the things you want to do in retirement. Once I understand that and we start putting some dollar amounts on those, then we look at, okay, what's your income, projected income? What's the amount of savings, the various types of savings and such? Then we start crunching the numbers, and most people find they're going to be A-okay. They think, "Oh, I haven't saved enough." And most of the time I say, "You're wrong. You did save enough. You're going to be okay. So it's fun. I enjoy what we do in helping people relax about their future and their retirement.
1: And we want to make sure that we get the future of your retirement correct. How do you know if you've saved enough? Different for everybody. The different factors. If you want to find out for you, give us a buzz. We say it all the time. 833-856-1382. I'm also plugging the website just to let people know you can schedule there. You can find out more about Dale there. We've got some movie trailers there. Soutas.com, SOUTAS.com is the website. You know, the knowing if we've saved enough, there's so many different factors. So I'm going to throw you a smorgasbord. You pick your favorite or you pick your most worrisome. A lot of people have saved for retirement, but a lot of that money is in tax deferred accounts. Do they have all of that? Or are you worried about how much you're going to spend in healthcare costs in your retirement year? So how do you know if you've saved enough? Or what about when and how to take your Social Security, and is it going to be there? How do you know if you've saved enough to retire isn't just about your savings amount, Dale? There's a lot of different factors.
2: Right.
1: So which do you look at first, or what's more important to you?
2: First, well, I look at all of them, yet we're looking at life expectancy. So the one risk out there that magnifies taxes, your accounts lasting, all of these different factors, long-term care, is longevity. People are living longer. So if we're living longer, well, we need to know that our money will last with inflation. If it's a single person, I might push it to, if it's a male, 95. A female's always is 100. If it's a married couple, it's always to the female's age, 100. I build inflation into their goals so that, you know, what they need now isn't really what they need way down the road. It needs to inflate. We need to also have systems where we understand, you know, how to properly take money out of those tax deferred accounts most tax efficiently, or even strategies, if it's possible, to convert them while tax rates are low to Roth, so that the future draws from those accounts are tax-free instead of taxable. So especially for married couples, people, I don't think they get it that, yeah, we're okay, great, but you saved, you know, $200,000 or $2 million in a tax-deferred 401k, 403b, TSP, whatever, and you're married and, you know, we could draw from that. Yeah, that's true. But if one of you passes away, you're going from the low married tax rates to the highest single tax rates. And, you know, I try to encourage people to think realistically, 5, 10, 20 years from now, where likely will tax rates go? Are they going to get smaller, lower? Are they going to stay the same, or are they going to increase? And no one, rarely do I have anybody that even says it's going to stay the same. Everybody says they're going to go higher. So we have to plan ways to reduce even future taxes, if at all possible. So there's a lot of things that go into that, as well as estate planning. I mean, that's been our topic at Fresno State lately on, do you have the proper legal documents so that your real estate passes without probate to the kids? I just had a case recently, unfortunately, where 2 years ago, these children, brother and sister, who still live in mom's home now, mom passed away, you know, unexpectedly, but she did not have a trust. She didn't even have beneficiaries listed on her large 401k and some money in the bank. And she had beneficiaries on a couple small accounts, which were, you know, obviously the two kids. Yet 2 years later, they're finally through the probate process.
1: Two years.
2: At a cost of just shy of $30,000 to get it through that whole process. And now we can start putting things together for the kids to be able to keep going. So, but it was all tied up in probate. Everything was in limbo, and you don't need that. How do you make sure you have and keep them up to date? You have the beneficiaries. How do you make sure you pass real estate without probate. The trust vehicle is the best for real estate yet. But having beneficiaries, and so there's a variety of things that we look at when you come in. It's not just have you saved enough, but have you, you know, structured things properly for your future, and if, you know, if it's important for that leftovers of your money assets to go to your beneficiaries, then we want to make sure you know how to have that structured properly.
1: And that's why we always leave open the phone number for our listeners to reach out to. It's complicated. There's a lot of different factors to think about. How do you know if you've saved enough for yourself to retire? We wish it would be a simple answer. We wish we could say, oh, here's the dollar amount you got to shoot for. It will be different for all of you. We'll have different timelines. Some folks are, you know, great here in California, going to have long, healthy lifestyles. And so we want to make sure that we've got enough to last as long as you do and maybe even beyond. And it really is putting a lot of different pieces together. So if you'd like to know what it looks like for you, schedule your time. Come into the office or talk to Dale over the phone, whichever you prefer. But you can do that right here. By the way, when you call this number right now, it's not going to interrupt the program. It's going to go over to our call center and we'll set up a time for you. So we can do it over phone, Zoom, or in person so you can see Dale's face. 833-856-1382 is the phone number. That's 833-856-1382. Or go to the website. Schedule your own time there. 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What exactly do you do with the investments now that you're going into retirement? We're going to talk about the nuts and bolts of what you do when we get back right after this.
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3: 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The views, statements, and opinions expressed herein are those of the individual speakers and not necessarily those of Foundations and its affiliates. The information contained herein does not constitute an offer to sell any securities or represent an express or implied opinion or endorsement of any specific investment opportunity, offering, or issuer. Any discussion of performance or returns is not indicative of future results. Any discussions of specific strategies are for informational purposes only and have been provided to help determine whether they may be appropriate for your specific situation. If applicable, the primary goal is converting retirement assets into a Roth IRA is to reduce the future tax liability on the distributions you take in retirement or on the distributions of your beneficiaries. Each individual investor's situation is different, and any ideas provided may not be appropriate for your particular circumstances. Comments regarding a particular client's experience may or may not be the same as another client's experience and is not an indication that any client or prospective client will experience the same or a higher level of future success or performance. Foundations only transacts business in those jurisdictions where it's properly registered or is excluded or exempted from registration requirements. Registration as an investment advisor is not an endorsement of the firm by securities regulators and does not mean the advisor has achieved a specific level of skill or ability. Nothing herein constitutes a recommendation that any security, portfolio, or securities or investment strategy is suitable for any specific person. No legal or tax advice is provided. 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
1: Bro. Welcome back to Retire Your Way with Dale Sudis of Sudis Financial, helping you every single week here on the radio, trying to be and stay retired. Today, we're talking about a practical guide to retirement planning strategies, practical things you need to think about, like a good summer read, like a good book on the beach. Sometimes you need a good book to help you fall asleep, but not this. This practical guide, really some useful information for you. Dale, the nuts and bolts, the mechanics, the instruction manual. How exactly do you shift the investments from your retirement account to your U account and turn it into income? Or do you have to shift them from your former employer? But what do you actually physically do? We're told to save for 40 years. Now, what do you do with it?
2: Right. I mean, a lot of times people are real, you know, thrilled that I've saved X amount of dollars over the years. And it's a lump of money, as I call it. And yet, what do you need to maintain your lifestyle is, you know, steady, predictable, increasing income through the years. Social Security may not be enough. If you got a pension along with Social Security, that might not be enough. Rental income can be good. Let's say you have all three of those. You have Social Security, rental income, a pension. Maybe your income's really decent. Yet rental income, you got to understand, is not guaranteed lifetime income. Obviously, if you have a time where something happens and that property is not rented out, you're not getting income, but you still have some expenses to that property. But not that that's a big worry. My main point of this is, so you've got this lump of money you've saved through work or whatever. What I see a lot of times, unfortunately, is people have changed jobs, gone from one employer to another, and they don't do anything with the old 401ks, 403bs, you know, TSPs. Maybe they went out of the government arena to private sector and have 401ks now. So you have the right, if you're no longer working for that former company, to move that 401k, 403b, you know, whatever that account is, because most of the older retirement plans have more limited type investment options, more like stocks, bonds, and cash, you know. I love it when people, no, I have mutual funds. Well, great. Well, most mutual funds are just a combination of several pieces of stock or several pieces of bonds. But you want to, partly you want to have them more diversified. You want to have things like commodities, real estate. You know, you want to have more options. And moving those out of the former company's hands, you can move them into individual retirement account, an IRA, and you'd have more options, even tools that if you needed down the road more income, you can have them in tools that you can activate income in your future. So there's a variety of things that we coach people to do with their, especially if you have older accounts that they're just still sitting there. Once in a while I run into people and they totally forgot about an account they have with a former employer. And so we have to kind of dig up the custodian who holds the money and walk them through how to get that transferred into, again, their own account. But the nuts and bolts, even if you're working and now you're getting closer to retirement, if you're 59 and a half and older, a lot of your 401k and company-sponsored retirement plans, you can actually move some or all of it out, what they call an in-service rollover, and start setting things up if you're within, you know, if you're after 59 and a half and we need to reposition it for whatever, a different risk tolerance or for future income, whatever a person's after. So some of the nuts and bolts is just, again, besides getting to know what they want and when they want to retire, how to structure things so they know their money will last. I don't want people worried about their retirement. You know, I don't want them focused on money.
1: Yeah, I've got a number here, a couple of numbers, I think that are going to blow your hair back, Dale. This is unbelievable. Americans have forgotten or left behind an estimated $2.1 trillion in roughly 31.9 million 401k accounts. 2.1. The average amount is about almost $67,000 per abandoned account. How again do you think that happened? You said that sometimes people will leave stuff behind, former employer. How do you forget money? I can understand forgetting your hat on the hook behind the door when you're leaving. I can understand, leaving a plant for a coworker, going, hey, I'm moving on to the next place, you go ahead and keep that. But leaving your cash, how does that happen?
2: Oh yeah. It can. People change jobs, they get focused on that new career, a new job. I don't get it either. I don't know how necessarily that happens, but it can. And that's a lot of money to be, leaving, what you say, over a trillion?
1: $2.1 trillion. Almost 39 million different accounts. That means,
2: More than pocket change, right?
1: Yeah. I mean, 66,000 on average. I thought that I was going to think that number was going to be a lot smaller. I thought it was like, hey, maybe you worked at a job for 7 or 8 months and something happened and you just started to contribute and maybe you didn't think there was much there. But my gosh, 66,000 on an average, that's like 2 years or more of savings plus growth.
2: Yeah, it's baffling. And I mean, I can see, let's say you work for a company and you had 100,000 in that 401k and you went over to another company and you didn't think to move it yet because, you're still working. So you didn't think you could move it when you can because you're no longer with the former company. But let's say you didn't think you could. And then something happens and that person, is either killed or unable to handle their financial affairs. Then the family might not even know that it's over there. So I can see some strange circumstances like that, but that's still quite a bit of money to be left behind and unnecessarily. I encourage people to know how to make their money work for them, for their future, according to their needs, wishes, their goals. And sometimes when people review, we sit down, we review things, they've got it handled. I've got a couple I've known for a couple decades. And he's always managed his own IRA. He watches the market, he studies it, and, that's fine. We have some other little accounts that set up to, for his wife and for other purposes. But in fact, I just saw him recently and, he's handling it. There's no need for me to dive in the middle of it and say, you got to do it this way when he's got it under control. And For him, it's been maintaining, because he's on it. He's that's his hobby type of thing.
1: Okay. But for other people who it's not its hobby, for people who just lose it, people who it's not fun for them to watch,
2: how about, like, he knows if something happens to him, well, he knows I'm going to help her to know how then to manage it for her, the remainder of her life. Mm-hmm. So they've got help, but I don't need to push him to move it over to, under our umbrella of taking care of his money if he's got it handled, mm-hmm. So, but yeah, people, you don't need to leave money behind. And if you think you might have some money with a former employer, well, let's put our heads together. We know how to help you track it down too.
1: Dale, I'm sure, has some resources, and I had one right here. It left right in front of me. There it is. On the U.S. Department of Labor website, so usdepartmentoflabor.gov, I'd say go ahead and Google that because I don't have the website up. But there's a retirement savings lost and found. Now, they might not have everything, but I think, I would imagine it's probably based like on your Social Security number, and it can help you find things. Because we had a question like this, I want to say a couple of months ago at the end of one of your live events, somebody said, I think I have several retirement accounts. I'm just somebody who, I left, I move on to the next job. And they said, I think I have a few, where do I get started? And I know you said that you can help them, but if you want to look on your own, a place to get started, what else do you like to do to help people find them? Do you do a search on their Social Security number and look for?
2: Well, actually accounts? You can, in California, you can go to the unclaimed money or something like that. So you could type in a name and it'll show, is there some unclaimed money? Because sometimes if you've not managed or, been involved in an account for over an extended period of time, they will transfer it to the state and it's unclaimed property. So sometimes we can find it that way, but sometimes it's a matter of, I used to work for XYZ company. So we contact them and then who's the custodian? We contact the, Fidelity or Vanguard or whoever was handling it. And from there, there's ways to do it. And I don't want to go into all the boring details.
1: We can help you find it, is what we're saying. We can try to help you find it if you're overwhelmed by that idea. It is your money, though. And if you are trying to prepare yourself for retirement, even a 1 year's worth of savings could have grown in the accounts themselves. It's worth getting that, letting the compounding work. Make sure we're maximizing every dollar you have, especially if you have old floating out there retirement accounts. 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
1: 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Talk about investments and have you saved enough? That's a lot on the dollars and cents in the accounts. How about this? You did say in the very beginning that practical guides are important to include your tax planning. So how do you know if doing something like a Roth conversion, paying some of the taxes on your tax-deferred accounts now to create tax-free income later, how do you know if a Roth conversion is right for someone, is right for a couple? Is there an age? Is there a dollar amount? What helps you determine it?
2: There's a lot to consider when we look at Roth conversions. And basically, it's going to sting no matter if we, you know, what amounts we do. It's going to be, that hurts a little bit financially. But the long-term goals will far outweigh the short-term pain. It's kind of like you got to take this procedure to get better. Well, it's going to hurt. And the therapy. Okay. But the end result is, you know, better abilities, better movement, all this good stuff. So it all depends. Sometimes I have people, I've got a couple, they're both working, they're making, quite a bit. And it doesn't really make sense to push them way above where they're at tax bracket wise to start doing Roth conversions now. Once they retire, their income will be lower, and that would be the time to do it. But then, you know, we have ones who, you know, why should I worry about converting it? You know, it's, you know, we're fine right now. But like we were talking earlier, what about your spouse? What about, you know, those that are going to inherit this money? How are they doing? And sometimes the kids are financially doing better, making more money than we are. And so when we leave that tax deferred money, that 401k, IRA, TSP, TSA, all those.
1: No, TSP, TSA is who checks you in at the airport.
2: Yeah, whatever, TSA, I get all those acronyms. Well,
1: it's all tax deferred, is what you're saying, the tax deferred stuff.
2: Yeah. So the TSA is tax sheltered annuity.
1: Mm-hmm.
2: Yeah. What's the government one? How come I'm saying it wrong?
1: Well, the TSP, thrift savings.
2: Thrift savings plan. I had it right. You're confusing
1: me
2: with
1: logic. The TSA, you say the tax sheltered annuity. But yeah, when you said TSA, I'm like, wait a minute, that's who?
2: Yeah, a TSA is the same as a 403B. Okay. 403Bs are tax sheltered annuities. Okay. Regardless. Okay. So you've got all this money and you're sitting fine. Your income's fine. Yet be realistic. Again, if you die, your spouse is now at the high single tax rates. And if your goal is to, you know, leave money to the kids, leave a legacy, and you've not, you know, taken advantage of converting now, what's their tax rates way down the road? What kind of, especially if they've got, you know, decent income, you're just creating a bigger tax bomb for them. It's nice they inherit this extra money, but a real example of the problem is I had a lady I knew, you know, a couple decades ago, and we're talking, and she says, yeah, my mom died. And I'm sorry to hear that. And last year. And so she says, yeah, I inherited, you know, this, that, and the other, and this $90,000 I inherited, and I used it to pay off my car, and I paid down some debt, and da, da, da, da, da. But I got a 1099, and that $90,000 was taxable. And I said, well, she was questioning, well, how come I have to pay tax on money I inherited? And I said, well, can you go look up what kind of account that was? Did it say IRA on it? And she called back a few days later and said, yep, it did. So she didn't know what she was inheriting. And, you know, fine, maybe mom didn't need to do Roth conversions back then, but still, sometimes even the beneficiaries don't know what they're inheriting and how it's taxable or not. So I encourage ones, if a loved one passes away and you're due to inherit have some help. It doesn't cost a dime to know even how to administer the trust assets. Do you have to pay an attorney to walk you through a trust? Typically, no. The attorneys I know will say, call Suda's office. They'll walk you through what to do if mom and or dad dies on how to, you know, make sure things pass through the trust and otherwise. So, but they have other accounts outside the trust that you need to know, are they taxable or not? Speaking of, you know, we're kind of jumping off Roth conversions, but still a problem I see a lot of times, mom and dad have saved money and they, might name one child. They have three or four children. They might name the oldest to inherit everything because they're going to share it with their siblings. Well, that's a nice idea. But let's say there's 300,000 in an IRA. There's three children. It all goes to the one child. And she or he or she wants to pass the other share, you know, 100,000 each to her siblings. Well, she has to pay tax on that 300,000 or whatever she gives to her siblings. Whereas if the parents titled the beneficiaries to equally get, then each of them are, you know, having to pay taxes on what they inherit, you know, up to, you know, over spread it out over 10 years is the current rule on that type of money. But in other words, just basic things that people need to know about. Roth conversions, how do we determine? Sometimes I'll even show people by delaying to start Social Security after retirement, you have a little lower income if it works in your plan. That's the time to do more of the Roth conversions and pay the tax now, not later. Have that converted money growing so that all that growth and the future principal is completely tax-free to use. Keep Uncle Sam out of that money down the road. But we've got a plan for different things. Like you do large amounts of Roth conversions and you're already on Medicare A and B, your B premium, you know, you got what they call the IRMA surcharges. It's a hidden tax. So when your income single or married exceeds certain limits, then they start increasing that Part B premium, which in 2026 is only $202.90, so $203 a month. But you could push that up, you know, in excess, you know, of even $400 or $500 a month by not paying attention to how to manage the tax brackets and your overall income.
1: Mm-hmm.
2: So there's a lot of things to consider in doing a Roth conversion, and we like to show people, you know, how it can benefit them, but the pros and cons of doing it and how to do it wisely.
1: To me, it sounded a little bit like you were dancing around Roth conversion helps with the estate planning, meaning leaving more for the spouse, leaving more for the kids, getting tax efficient with it, because we don't know where tax rates are going to go. I mean, we know where they are right now, but unless, you know, you've got Merlin's mind and can,
2: be realistic. We're at U.S. currently is at the third lowest tax rates in U.S. history. When Reagan made movies, he only made two movies. Why? Because he got 100,000 each. In his day, everything above 200,000 was taxed at 94%. He wasn't dumb. He knew how to, you know, play the game. So, you know, where will tax rates be down the road? Who knows? But with the national debt not 30-something trillion, it's actually over 200-something trillion, likely they have to go higher down the road, 5, 10 years or more. I mean, there'd be other ways they can possibly raise revenue, but taxes is, you know, easy target, so to speak. So if tax rates are going to go up through the years, how about lowering them now while, for all practical purposes, taxes are on sale? So, you know, we do encourage Roth conversions for you, and it also can help your spouse and or your beneficiaries. And even if you're single, it might be wise to look at how to do the Roth conversion. So and plus you don't have to take any minimums off of it, because I have several people, they don't need the required minimum distributions from their, you know, tax-deferred accounts down the road, but they have to take them. And if you don't have charities to, you know, divert some or all of it to, you're going to have to pay tax on it. So there's, like I said, there's a lot of fun things to look at when it comes to, you know, your taxes in the future, leaving a good legacy, taking care of your spouse, all kinds of good things.
1: You know, there's we started out by talking about the practical guide to retirement planning, and there's so much more to do, and we want to get all of the information out to our listeners as we possibly can. We didn't talk about Social Security timing. I was just reading some articles recently on some new suggestions that people have and trying to shore it up, and is it going to be enough? And what exactly do you do with your estate plan, and how and when do you get started, and how do we cover things like long-term care and Is it even possible today to downsize, you know, with costs of real estate? So we're going to continue our practical guide to retirement planning next week with Dale Sudis. But right now, a practical thing for you to do is to call the phone number, set up your time, let us help you with your review so you don't have to do this on your own. 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All you have to do is reach out to us and set up a time. I'll give you a couple of different ways. They're all free for you. Call the phone number or go to the website. 833-856-1382 is the number for you to call. It's going to go to our call center and they'll schedule a time for you. Or go to the website, Sudis.com. 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Dale has got an entire team of people there helping figure out exactly what we need to do. We've got folks who are going to take your information. We've got Dale who's going to analyze your information. We've got folks who can help with Medicare and all of our long-term care solutions here in the state of California. We've got estate planning professionals, tax reviewers, Dale himself leading the charge. So call so you can speak with the entire team of Sudis Financial right now. Thanks so much for listening to Retire Your Way with Dale Sudis. I'm Spike. We'll both be back again next weekend.
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3: 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The views, statements, and opinions expressed herein are those of the individual speakers and not necessarily those of Foundations and its affiliates. The information contained herein does not constitute an offer to sell any securities or represent an express or implied opinion or endorsement of any specific investment opportunity, offering, or issuer. Any discussion of performance or returns is not indicative of future results. Any discussions of specific strategies are for informational purposes only and have been provided to help determine whether they may be appropriate for your specific situation. If applicable, the primary goal is converting retirement assets into a Roth IRA is to reduce the future tax liability on the distributions you take in retirement or on the distributions of your beneficiaries. Each individual investor's situation is different, and any ideas provided may not be appropriate for your particular circumstances. Comments regarding a particular client's experience may or may not be the same as another client's experience and is not an indication that any client or prospective client will experience the same or a higher level of future success or performance. Foundations only transact business in those jurisdictions where it's properly registered or is excluded or exempted from registration requirements. Registration as an investment advisor is not an endorsement of the firm by securities regulators and does not mean the advisor has achieved a specific level of skill or ability. Nothing herein constitutes a recommendation that any security, portfolio, or securities or investment strategy is suitable for any specific person. 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
11: It's underway. I'm Paul Stevens, Fox News. President Trump delivering remarks at Mount Rushmore in Keystone, South Dakota last night, celebrating the nation on the eve of America 250.
12: This was an incredible electric show, from the president's speech, which really touched on themes of pride in this country, what it stands for, what it represents to the rest of the world, to future generations of Americans, followed up by this incredible pyrotechnics show with the lights timed to the fireworks. You had music playing that also included excerpts of speeches from past presidents. I heard Reagan. I heard JFK. I mean, this was a tour through history of what makes America great. And in person, watching it all playing out before us, I mean, I see a lot of incredible sights in this job. And this was right up there with the best.
11: And that is Fox's Jackie Heinrich on the scene at Mount Rushmore in South Dakota. Meantime, it's going to be a once-in-a-generation celebration all weekend.
13: Today, we commemorate 250 years since the adoption of the Declaration of Independence in 1776. It was a moment our founding fathers declared freedom from Great Britain and the birth of a new nation.
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13: Tampa Bay's Fox 13 capturing folks and local leaders in St. Petersburg, Florida, celebrating outside of City Hall this week. In a statement, Secretary of State Marco Rubio says that declaration and that pledge were the beginning of the most significant political event in the history of the world, the American Revolution. Kristen Goodwin, Fox News.
11: And of course, New York City celebrating as only the Big Apple can, with 8 different ball drops in Times Square in the Big Apple, one for each U.S. time zone, 5 others for the American territories. 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
24: Hey there, it's CG, and a very happy Independence Day to you. It's July 4th. Make sure you celebrate safely over this holiday weekend. I've got a best of the Christopher Gabriel program set up for you. Today, it's going to be psychologist Dr. Jay Pope, Steve Robitello, 25 years as a college athletics administrator, and the entertainment critic from The Daily Beast, Nick Shager. I hope you enjoy it.
25: 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It's Telotest time. Welcome to another Telotest Parade and Radio Review. And now here is our Master of Ceremonies.
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24: 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It is the Christopher Gabriel program for the insiders, the CGP. You know who you are. Right now, he is my favorite fan from the University of Kentucky. He is an elite psychologist here in town. He's an adjunct professor. Still adjunct professor?
28: No, I'm full-time there.
24: Full-time. Look at that. Full-time. He is Dr. Jay Pope, just a great friend here in town. And boy, it's been too long. It's great to see you, my friend.
28: Great to see you too, Christopher.
24: Let's jump right into this because you always have great stuff to talk about when we talk about mental health and things that affect folks, especially young people. And I've been looking over all these studies from the National Institute of Health, from Athletes for Hope, an organization founded, and you're familiar with this, founded by Mia Hamm, Jackie Joyner-Kersee, Jeff Gordon, names that we all know, the Center for Sports Leadership and Learning. You could just pick your ammunition here. Learning through all these numbers and various studies that up to 70%, close to 70% of young people by the time they hit 13 have quit sports. One out of every three competitive adolescents are having mental health issues. These are numbers that are very disturbing, very alarming. Where do we begin with this? What is causing this, Jay?
28: Well, one of the things is has nothing to do, I don't think, with mental health at all. A lot of it has to do with, are there options for casual athletes, or at least athletes that want to continue to compete as teenagers without getting completely bought into the travel ball schedule, all the money, all of the investment? So a lot of people are quitting not because they hate sports necessarily, but because there's not a recourse for them to be able to compete and enjoy what they're doing without it turning into something super serious. And of course, we've talked about that on this show before, about that trickle down effect of the professionalization of sports happening at younger and younger ages, increased levels of commitment, increased levels of parental involvement. So yeah, they're quitting, and some of them are quitting because the pressure is really high. And some of them just don't feel like it's a fun experience anymore when they get to that teenage level.
24: It's tied in a little bit, or at least it's my theory that part of what's driving this, even for kids who are in their early teens, is NIL, because these kids see there's money to be made if they excel athletically, and the drive to get better becomes less for a lot of these youngsters, becomes less about wanting to compete and be in a team environment and win and learn a sport and be good at a sport versus how much money can I make? Because we're seeing that now. I mean, you and I are big college fans. We see that now with athletes, 4 years, four different schools.
28: Yes. The pressure it's turned into more individual branding. And that's a comment that we could make about kind of adolescents at large, is that what it means to be a teenager these days is less about enjoying these experiences with your peers, enjoying school, enjoying team sports, and it's more about how do I present myself in such a way and market myself in such a way that people will recognize me as being good or attractive or popular or whatever. It's about branding. And that has trickled over into sports as well.
24: We're talking with my very good friend, just a tremendous psychologist. He's a professor at Fresno Pacific. He has his own practice, psychology, Dr. Jay Pope. You've heard him on this program many times. He's first time I think you were on my program was at the Mountain West basketball tournament.
28: That's right. I was there as a fan that day.
24: You came over, introduced yourself, and I said, let's get you on the program. Let's talk thanks. a little ball. What are your concerns from a psychological perspective? What are your concerns mental health wise? You know, my older daughter, several of her roommates were soccer players at her college, and I saw the stress, the things that they were under. What concerns you the most in terms of the kinds of stress in that area that are being put on athletes from, you mentioned it earlier, parents, from coaches, and even just from the system more broadly?
28: Well, team athletes, in that kind of situation, in a high-pressure, high-stakes environment such as college and competitive sports, I'm actually less, there are concerns, but I'm actually less concerned about that population.

0: And so there's something about being in community, being in a high stakes, high pressure situation, but you're in kind of a family environment. And a lot of college teams provide student athletes with that. And you're getting lots of nutrition. You're eating well. You know, you get on these college campuses, they're feeding you.
1: Yeah.
0: And they are, it's a very supportive environment. So I would say that the risk begins when you start seeing players who've been injured. They're getting away from the game. There's fear that they're going to lose their spot, fear that they might lose their scholarship, fear that they're going to lose their starting role. And if it's an individual sport. So it's interesting. If you look at the numbers, mental health problems among athletes tend to increase when there's lots of contact. So football, boxing, things like that. But it's supported when you are in a team sport as opposed to an individual sport. Individual sports tend to... there tends to be an increased risk for like perfectionism. When you fail, it's on you. When you lose, you lose as a team. You can handle that a little bit better. And so
1: strength in numbers.
0: Yeah. And so you worry about like boxers, for example, that's it's all on you. Lots of head injury risk and things like this. But in actuality, if I'm a parent and I've got a child who's playing sports and they've been able to negotiate that first phase of 13, 14, 15, and they've gotten out there with their sanity intact, watching them go off to school and compete, I think, is actually very good for them. I would feel good about that. Lots of stress, but colleges, they are on alert. You need to be caring for your players. These are big investments. And the NCAA, I go to every NCAA convention and every year, and the name of the game the last 5 years has been mental health. It is the number one topic among all breakout sessions, among all forums, speaking engagements. I would say one out of every five of breakout sessions at NCAA conventions are about mental health.
1: I've had a number of different coaches around the country on. I've had a number of different psychologists besides you. Nobody I like as much as you, but in all seriousness, but I've had a number, and even if I don't bring it up, mental health issues come up. In our remaining time, let's talk about a part of that. There is this, and you and I have discussed this before, there is this stigma about dealing with mental health issues when you start to suspect, maybe somebody around an athlete starts to suspect something's wrong, and that particular athlete may say, I'm fine. Mm-hmm. I'm absolutely fine. I think that's still present. And it seems present even more with men, at least to my knowledge, than women. How do athletes get around that? How does support systems with coaches, administrators, help athletes get to a point where they can say, Dr. Pope, I think I have a problem?
0: Yes. Well,
1: is that a fair?
0: Oh, it's fair.
1: Yep.
0: It's fine. And that's fair for the general population as well. So it begins with education, and not of the athlete in question who may be suffering. It begins with the team and with the coaches to continue to ask. By and large, people are not offended when people ask if they're doing okay. In fact, that's often a clue that, hey, maybe I'm not doing okay. Other people are noticing. Hey, two or three people have been asking, and they've noticed that I'm not myself. Maybe I should get some help. So part of it is, if you notice that someone's not doing well, don't ever be afraid to ask. And if you feel like someone is contemplating suicide, ask them about it. Just say, hey, are you suicidal? Have you thought about this? You look pretty low. You don't look like yourself. People are not offended by that question. More often, people are, they take that as, okay, this person cares. And so part of that is just education. The other half of it, too, is learning to recognize symptoms, learning to recognize when you yourself are not doing very well. And again, that's education, both sides. What to do when you're not feeling well, how to reach out, who to talk to. And a lot of that is relationship-based. That's why it's so important to, when you are in a team environment and you choose a college, that you choose a place where you can be supported and you have people that are available that you can trust to talk to.
1: That's really well said. We've got about 30 seconds. Real quickly, Dr. Pope, on education. Is enough being done to educate both athletes and coaches?
0: Well, it never, if you look at it just in terms of where we are now compared to where we are a generation ago, yes, it looks like we're doing a lot. A lot is being done. But whenever you do find a mental health crisis, or if you hear about someone who's taken their own life, you can say, wow, clearly not enough was done. We could have prevented this. Part of that, I don't think, is so much about a lack of effort on the part of athletic departments and organizations like the NCAA. Part of that is the base rate. Just in the general population, among younger people, the suicide rate is up. The anxiety rates are up. Mm-hmm. Depression rates are up. So part of that is just that's just seeping over into athletics anyway. If it's almost impossible to ignore the messages that are coming from athletic programs now about mental health.

0: You go on any college campus, you see suicide hotlines, phone numbers being plastered on walls. You see, you know, the messaging is very clear. They have seminars about this. Athletes, they talk about it. Could they do more? Probably. But I do see a tremendous improvement in effort across the board for this kind of thing. We just haven't solved the core problem, which is the pressures and things like this. And there's some people like the NCAA have been accused of being disingenuous about this kind of thing.
1: You know, about a lot of things, yeah.
0: The CYA when it comes to risk management and things like this. But I do see a clear increase in messaging.
1: He is Dr. Jay Pope. I just love having you on the program. It's been too long. His words are invaluable. They're always just spot on, and it's an education for all of us. He, of course, a psychologist here at Fresno Pacific. He's a professor there. He has his own practice. Just an elite mind. And please, we got to get you back sooner than later. It's been too long since having you on the program.
0: I always enjoy it, Christopher. Thank you.
1: This is the CGP on News Talk 580 1059 KMJ.
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1: Continuing on a Saturday morning, well, it has been entirely too long since this gentleman and very good friend has been on the program. He is Steve Robertello. He's the Associate Commissioner for the Mountain Pacific Sports Federation. He has been an athletic administrator for many, many years at a variety of different colleges around the country. He's been on the Division I College Baseball Tournament Selection Committee, and he joins me right now. Mr. Robertello, how are you, my friend?
15: I am doing great. Great to be back on. Good to see you.
1: Yeah, it's good to see you. And, of course, this is coming on the heels of your beloved West Virginia getting eliminated. But it was a great run. Great year for them.
15: It really was. I mean, if you had told me 15 years ago we'd get to see West Virginia in the College World Series, I'd have been like, that's not going to happen. But, you know, it's an incredible story. I don't feel like it was an underdog this year because I think people kind of overlooked the fact they were a top 20 team all year. So I know this was the goal the team had, but it was still pretty special to see them in Omaha. And, you know, I think it gave the rest of the country a glimpse into, you know, what being a West Virginia Mountaineer is and singing Country Roads and all that stuff. It was great publicity for the program.
1: I tell you what, when I saw when they won their Super Regional and I saw them, all the players lined up singing, the fans singing, I'm not a West Virginia person. I like West Virginia. I have friends from there. You're one of them. And I got a little misty watching that because it was one of the things that makes college athletics great, seeing them all sing, you know, that John Denver song.
15: It's so cool. And they do that after, that was a tradition that has been in play for a little while now. They do that after football games. They do that after basketball games. And it's so cool. I mean, it brings the fans together. And, you know, with all the stuff that's going on in college athletics right now, it is kind of nice to see some traditional college values and the things that everyone admires about college athletics.
1: Well, you're a real baseball guy. You spent you did a term on the Division I the College Baseball Tournament Selection Committee. We're going to get to that in a second. Let's just talk about Omaha. You've obviously been there a number of times. I've been there for the tournament back when it was Rosenblatt Stadium. Right. Tell folks, why should they go to Omaha? I've always said Omaha should be a bucket list item for college sports fans because, to me, it is as good, if not better, than March Madness because of all the teams that are in one spot at once, all the fan bases, all the things that Omaha does. Why should folks make this a bucket list event?
15: The first thing is just listen to the way the teams talk about it. You know, you listen to the post-game press conferences, you know, from the losing teams and the way they talk about what it means to be in Omaha and to be on that stage, I think it makes it so special. You don't hear the same thing with the Final Four, the national championship game.
1: Good point.
15: And I think part of that is Omaha does a phenomenal job hosting that event. Mm-hmm. It is the quintessential Middle America baseball. It is everything that people love about the sport. And, you know, there's no rival. I mean, when you're in there, you're not having rivalries. You don't see the things, fights and all. It's just people loving the sport of baseball, loving the camaraderie, enjoying the game. You see fans. I mean, when I've been there, I've met fans from LSU who go every year, regardless of whether the Tigers are in it or not.
1: Yeah.
15: They're there.
1: Well, they're trying to get out of Baton Rouge. That's
15: the thing. Yeah, that's probably part of it.
1: But you're right. It's a great point you're making.
15: You know, said the Tennessee Volunteer fan,
1: exactly,
15: so I totally respect that. But it's just, and I think when you get a chance to experience it, you go, why haven't I been here before? I mean, the people are great, and it's a great stadium. And it's corporate. I'm not saying that element is not there, but you don't feel it in the same manner you do when you go to a Final Four.
1: No, I think that's really well said. I mean, you hit every key point because you're right. I mean, what isn't corporate with college sports these days? But you're right, especially keying on Omaha. Omaha's a wonderful city. It's a great Midwestern town. Yes, I'm a native Midwesterner. I'm partial. But they roll out the red carpet for everybody there, and it's a neat thing to see. So along these same lines, we're talking with Steve Robertello. He is the Associate Commissioner from the Mountain Pacific Sports Federation. His background is elite at West Virginia, Villanova, Fresno State, Washington State. I know I'm missing some. USC?
15: I was at Arizona State.
1: Arizona State, that's right. Because the list is endless, and there's a reason why so many places have wanted his expertise. Let's talk about what I've heard. I've heard a number of coaches at the D1 level, some prominent ones, saying that the NCAA baseball tournament needs to be reconfigured. Different things need to happen. I'm I'm bothered already by the fact that they're going to expand March Madness. I don't think they need to. I really don't. I'm curious where you are at with this idea.
15: I understand it from some of the coaches from the standpoint of, you know, they want to stick to the format they played during the majority of the year, which is, you know, three-game series and some one-offs during the week. And a regional format is so different from the standpoint of, you know, you lose that first game, you now have to win four games to get out of that regional. And the, you know, you're the number one team in the country. Look at UCLA, and you struggle. You don't hit with runners in scoring position that weekend, or you happen to run into the fourth seed that's got a first-round guy on the mound on Friday night. And so there are those challenges with it. To me, I would struggle with that. We talked about that when I was on the committee. This is not necessarily a new concept, but it, I struggle with it because you could get to the College World Series by playing two teams.
1: Right. Yeah.
15: And
1: that's it.
15: You know, I love the super regional format. I get the idea that more people would get to host, but I think part of the hosting thing is it's a big deal when you get to host that, and mm-hmm. you've achieved and you're one of the top 16 teams, or you're right there in the mix. I know they're trying to get the game to more parts of the country. I get that, but I think we've got the sweet spot. I did hear the committee say there is no appetite to increase it right now. That 64 is the number. And they like that. And I think that's a solid play. So, but, you know, and I do. And it's mostly you're hearing from your top level coaches who don't want to see that.
1: We're talking with Steve Robertello, Associate Commissioner of Mountain Pacific Sports Federation, not the Mountain West. You know, you mentioned UCLA, and I would be remiss if I didn't mention our very, very dear friend, Stephen Tremblay, who is one of the Associate Athletic Directors, I believe, for External Communication,
15: yes.
1: Up at St. Mary's, the team that kicked UCLA around on their own field and said bye-bye Bruins.
15: That was, you know, what makes college baseball so great.
1: It is, absolutely.
15: And I think what you've seen in this tournament in particular is the popularity and the growth of college baseball, that people
1: yes.
15: are watching the tournament and going, this is a lot of fun. This is amazing.
1: It's great fun,
15: and
1: yeah.
15: It really is. And I get the games can be long sometimes and those pieces, but, you know, it's been a lot of fun to watch. And, you know, obviously getting a chance to see, I mean, if anybody watched what happened in Morgantown and the crowd. And
1: phenomenal.
15: You know, I think the best compliment they got there was, this feels like an SEC environment.
1: Yeah. Yes. Yeah, no, and I would agree with that. It was great. Let's go this direction here. The March Madness, the NCAA basketball tournament, you know, there's well over 300 teams that play D1 basketball. Same thing with college baseball. You've been on the committee for baseball for the selection committee. In your best estimation, who has the harder job of picking and seeding teams, the basketball selection committee or the baseball selection committee?
15: I'll be a little biased in this. I'll say the baseball
1: okay.
15: committee, from the standpoint of, you're not seeing every team play on TV. You're not, you don't have that visual.
1: Good point.
15: You have to rely a little bit more on the numbers and the RPI and, you know, the so-called eye tests that you hear about. That's harder to do in college baseball, because how many people on that committee saw St. John's play baseball this year?
1: Not me. And I wasn't on the committee, but that's a great point.
15: And that's not because they're not dedicated. They're not doing their work. They're not prepared. It's just very hard to do. Whereas college basketball is on TV all the time, and so you're probably going to see those games. You've seen that the teams that are in the mix play and those sorts of things. And that's why the committee is probably far more educated on ACC, SEC, and some of those teams, you know, the Big Ten, because their games are on TV just a lot more.
1: Constantly. I mean, I'm able to watch, you know, 40, 45, whatever it is, Tennessee games all year long. All
15: exactly.
1: right.
15: Exactly.
1: There's more I want to get to with you. I want to weave in our, and we have the benefit of a second segment with you, and I'm delighted for that. I want to weave in the Brendan Sorsby situation, which we believe finally, thankfully, has come to an end. The nonsense that went on with him, with Texas Tech, and making, give or take, 9,000 or so bets, 40 of them on his own team when he was at Indiana. I want to talk about that with you. I want to talk about the NCAA. You have certainly some very aggressive and, I believe, on-target thoughts about the NCAA. We're going to talk about all of this coming up with Steve Robertello. He is the Associate Commissioner from the Mountain Pacific Sports Federation. This is the CGP on News Talk 580-1059 KM.
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1: Continuing with my good friend Steve Robertello, Associate Commissioner from the Mountain Pacific Sports Federation. All right, I want to get to one thing before we get to Brendan Sorsby and the NCAA. And I wrote this down because I want to make sure I got it right. The four-year college rule, as it applies to baseball, if you enroll at a four-year institution, you must complete, and we all know this, you must complete 3 years of college or be at least 21 before you're eligible to be drafted by a Major League Baseball team. I think that's a great rule. I love it. You commit. You're there. Why can't they do this with college basketball?
15: Because you have players' unions involved.
1: Yeah.
15: That's really, I mean, I think that's a rule that's made that helps high school athletes as they're going into college. And you're seeing more of them. I mean, look at the Major League Baseball draft when it comes out here. you know, in the next week or two.
1: Right.
15: The high school guys aren't getting drafted as high as they used to. Mm-hmm. It's just not happening. They're going to college. One, there's money available now, so there's opportunity for them to develop.
1: And some are going to Japan.
15: Absolutely.
1: Yeah.
15: But you're looking at it where they can go, I can go play at good programs and have better training, better resources, you know, better opportunities to develop my game than, you know, riding the bus in the minor leagues.
1: Yeah.
15: And so they're taking advantage of that. And so I think it's a positive thing. I believe that, you know, football has that rule in play because really you need time to develop. A kid coming out of high school can't play in the NFL from a development. It's just you're going to have to be a pretty special athlete.
1: No question.
15: But you see it in basketball, and now you're seeing more kids stick around. But when people think that's an NCAA rule that they just created, no, it's involved in working with the players' union.
1: No question. No question about it. All right. I want to get to Brendan Sorsby. I've gone to a couple of different shows, different parts of the country, on getting my thoughts on this. Brendan Sorsby, of course, played at Indiana, Cincinnati. He went through the portal, got to Texas Tech. We learned that he made about 9,000 bets, which is insane to me, and about 40 of them on his own team when he was at Indiana. The NCAA was going to rule him ineligible, forfeit his eligibility. A judge comes into play and slaps an injunction, is going to let him play, and then we have the PR fiasco that was Texas Tech. My starting point, I want to get your view of this. My starting point here that I also want you to address is I really believe we need to figure out a way to get courtrooms out of these kinds of decisions, because you end up having a legal team that was very smart for Sorsby. It was a very low bar. They simply went after one key point, which is not playing going to hurt him down the road? The judge heard that. He thought that's a fair argument. Boom. But we all knew that was a ridiculous decision. Where are you at with the Brendan Sorsby fiasco, and where are you at with these things finding their way into courtrooms?
15: I think the biggest problem that we're having right now in college athletics is, as an organization and a full enterprise, if you can't respect the rules that are put in place, and now everyone believes the NCAA is putting these rules in place. No, the membership is involved in putting these rules in play. And if you can't respect rules that are in play because you believe, well, I've got a case that is different, so you're going to seek the legal recourse and go through injunctions, and it plays out differently. You know, I can get a judge and that's 3 miles outside of Lubbock.
1: Favorable.
15: You know,
1: yes.
15: To make that a decision there, then you're going to struggle as an organization, because then rules don't matter. If all I got to do is I'm just going to sue and we're going to get a change, then you basically, you know, the NCAA has no power, and we're seeing that every single day.
1: Does it bother you, if I may interject, does it bother you that the NCAA is a governing body that, granted, they get a lot of stuff wrong, they got this one right, but that they are a sports governing body that simply is not able to enforce their own rules because of us becoming this litigious environment now?
15: Well, yeah, well, there's no question, and it's lack of respect for the rules by the college institution, by the sports programs. I mean, it started when, and again, not to kind of go on a tangent, but you look back when the whole transfer piece and the one-time transfer exception and that stuff, the coaches complained that everybody was getting waivers. We don't like this. So the NCAA said, all right, here's in response, no waivers. It's going to have to meet this very specific criteria, or there won't be any waivers. So that comes in play. But what do coaches say? We want that in everybody else's case, but my case is different with the kid that I have on my campus. He deserves a waiver. And unfortunately, my alma mater, West Virginia, was the one with Raekwon Battle back a few years ago that they went to court and they got him to play, and the NCAA just threw their hands up and said, there's nothing we can do on this anymore. And I was a bit embarrassed as a West Virginia alum going, and I knew specifics of that case from people from Montana State. The kid had no right to get a waiver. That should not have happened. But it benefited
1: Charles Bediako.
15: Yeah. And so when those cases happen, how can you enforce rules?
1: We were at a point, we're talking with Steve Robertello, Associate Commissioner of the Mountain Pacific Sports Federation, been in athletic administration all over the country. He is an elite mind when it comes to all of this stuff. You know, we were at a point for the longest time where players had zero power. You were just addressing that a little bit. And what's happened is this has gone drastically the other way. And the genie is out. In fact, every genie is out of every bottle at this point. Steve, how do we reel this in and find a point where there's some sort of equity, meaning each side is not going to get what they want, each side is going to get a little bit of what they want, and we're going to be at a better place to adjudicate things like what we've seen versus the player has all the power, the player runs the show, and the player is basically the one walking the dog.
15: You know, and I do, not to... I think there was needed change that had to happen for student-athletes. And, you know, I think some things that waited far too long to really be part of the discussion and that were pushed back on with NIL and other things, we just waited way too long till it was forced by the media and other things, you know, the Jay Billises of the world talking about it so publicly that the rule comes into play and or lack of rule with it. I think this Brendan Sorsby case is going to be something very interesting, and there's got to be a way with, and you know, again, anytime you get government involved, that's, you know, it always works out so positively on any, but that the rules are the rules, and you can't sue over everything. And people, and I think it comes that there's got to be a respect when certain things are put in play, and the membership is actively involved in putting in the rules. It's not like the NCAA is just three guys in a boardroom in a smoke-filled room figuring out what the rules are going to be. That's not how the system works. You know, despite what people believe it is, that if we're going to say this is the rule needs to be respected. And the money has gotten so great, and not just money for the student. I mean, you have athletic directors making, you know, the new athletic director at Kentucky is making $3 million a year. That's you like making that amount of money.
1: No question.
15: You don't want to annoy your donors and the people that are helping pay that.
1: So let's take, we have about 2 minutes left. Let's take what you just said and let's take that a step further. We're talking with Steve Robertello, longtime athletics administrator, associate commissioner of the Mount Pacific Sports Federation. Let's take that a step further. A lot of people miss that very basic point that you laid out very eloquently, and that is that it is the membership that is helping create all the rules that come out of the big building in Indianapolis. But I am of the opinion that we are at a point right now where it's me and only me that matters, meaning the SEC and Greg Sankey, we're concerned about our own institutions. Same with the Big Ten, same with the ACC, and so on. How, Steve, do we get to a point where we have these powerful conference commissioners essentially saying the greater good for the broader amount of schools and athletes and coaches, that matters more than me just representing my 14, 16, 18 institutions?
15: You know, that's a hard one, because I remember sitting in the athletic director room and going, you know, talking about a topic that this rule in place would be great for the Mountain West. It may not benefit Fresno State, but it's better for the enterprise as a whole for our league. And those are tough things to come back when you got to come back and talk to your donors about why this is in play. And so what I ultimately believe is going to happen, and we've got another few years left with this round of TV contracts, I think you're going to see the top level of football break apart.
1: You do believe that? Okay.
15: I don't know what that number is going to be. Is it going to be 40 schools, 50? I don't know that what that number will be, but we're trying to, again, you've got all these sports that are operating in one manner, and top level, you know, FBS football is a completely different animal. And so I do think with these TV contracts, that's going to happen. And the SEC and the Big Ten, it's like life. There's a pecking order in life, and, you know, in any organization. And as much as we know it's not fair, but they hold the cards right now, and everyone else in the room is trying to figure out, where can I fit in? How can I benefit my conference? But that's ultimately, to some level, what I think will happen when it's around 2030, 2031, when those new TV contracts come in play.
1: Like I said to our first guest, I always love talking mental health issues with sports, what have you, with him, Dr. Jay Pope. There's nobody that I enjoy talking about this stuff more than you. Your friends, your close friends, affectionately call you the commish, and it is appropriate. He is Steve Robertello. He is the associate commissioner. Frankly, he should be the commissioner, but that's just me. The associate commissioner of the Mountain Pacific Sports Federation. You are a font of knowledge. I know that you went through some stuff a while back health-wise. You are back. You are healthy. I am delighted to see you back up on your feet, and so is your family. So it's great to have you back. Great to have you in here. Let's get you back in here sooner than later.
15: Absolutely. It's, you know, I always enjoy coming on the show, and, you know, CG, you are the best sports mind that we have in the Valley, and I hope people give it a listen and really take time, because you're what we're missing here on a day-to-day basis. So thank you for all that you do for sports in the Valley.
1: Well, that's very kind of you to say. I appreciate that. Steve Robertello, this is the CGP on News Talk 580, 105.9 KMJ.
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1: We close every week with elite entertainment critic from the Daily Beast, Mr. Nick Shager. He joins me right now. Nick, good morning to you.
25: Good morning. Good to be back. How are you?
1: I'm doing very well. It is exciting to have you with me, as always, because we've all been wondering about Disclosure Day.
25: Yes. Well, we didn't get to talk last weekend, so some listeners have probably already seen Disclosure Day and made up their own minds. But for those who haven't and haven't been paying attention to the summer box office, Disclosure Day is in theaters now. It is the latest film from Steven Spielberg, so it obviously is a very high-profile summer release. And more than that, it is a return by Spielberg to very familiar, very successful territory, because it is a story about aliens and about alien invasion. And obviously Spielberg has been doing that since back in the 70s with Close Encounters of the Third Kind, and then after that in the early 80s with E.T., and on and on and on. And so this is really revisiting familiar territory. And I have to say, it's certainly the best directed blockbuster we're probably going to see this summer. It's no surprise to anybody that Spielberg can direct the heck out of a film. And here, every other shot, every other camera movement is fantastic. And you know that you are watching something made by a real artist as opposed to just a regular blockbuster filmmaker. The problem, uh-oh, unfortunately, is the story, which is about Josh O'Connor plays a whistleblower who has stolen covert material from the corporation he works for that's run by Colin Firth. And so he's on the run. Simultaneously, Emily Blunt is a local weather person, who starts behaving very oddly and winds up sort of being driven on a cross-country mission that's going to intersect with Josh O'Connor. All of this has to do with what O'Connor is trying to reveal, and that, as I've already made clear, has to do with aliens. And that's all fine as far as it goes, but the film never really gets going. I think its revelations are really underwhelming, and I think its action scenes are also below Spielberg's standard. And more than all of that, the story I just found consistently nonsensical. It just keeps doing things where you go, wait, what? Huh? How? And at a certain point, that stuff builds up, especially when the film isn't building to anything. So, you know, I was with it for a while. All the people in this film are my favorites. I love Emily Blunt. I love Josh O'Connor. Colman Domingo is in it. I love him. I love Spielberg. I love this kind of material. I just thought it missed the mark. And as a result, it's one of the more disappointing films, ultimately, so far this summer.
1: Well, this has moved from my see in the theater list to wait for cable list. Wait, gosh. All right. He is Nick Shager. Let's move forward. Maybe something better with another one that I want to see, Toy Story 5.
25: Yes, well, Toy Story 5 is also obviously familiar territory for moviegoers. We've been having these films for the better part of 30 years now. And I have to admit, I was pretty skeptical about Toy Story 5 because I think the first three Toy Story films are not only all great films, but I think Toy Story 3 ends the franchise in this perfect way. And so when we got Toy Story 4 back in 2019, it just seemed like a completely unnecessary continuation of a franchise that had ended in an ideal fashion. I still like Toy Story 4. It's still cute and moving, but it's unnecessary. And to some extent, Toy Story 5 is the same. The difference is it's funnier and it's more moving. And it's also timely because what it does is it pits Woody and Buzz Lightyear against modern technology and all the devices that now dominate kids' time and energy. And that all comes in the form of a sort of cute tablet that is vying for the attention of their owner. The story, though, even though Buzz and Woody are in the film, they're definitely supporting characters. Jessie, the cowgirl, is the main character here. And I think that winds up working really well because it gives the film just enough new distinctive flavor, and her dynamic with her owner, it just does just enough to make the thing still feel fresh. And moreover, Pixar is just so good at this stuff. Mm-hmm. I mean, you know, you want to go in skeptical because you go, why are we doing more Toy Story? And then the film just nails you, just gets at you really well. It hits you where it's supposed to. And, I wound up laughing and I wound up getting a little teary-eyed. So if you're going to see Toy Story 5, I think you can have pretty high expectations.
1: All right, and I do now, and that stays on the See in the Theater list. He is Nick Shager. One more for you. This is on HBO, House of the Dragon. It's season 3.
25: Yes, we have a big weekend because House of the Dragon season 3 is also, you know, a heavily anticipated new release. It's on HBO this Sunday, and you know, for people that don't know, House of the Dragon is a prequel series to Game of Thrones, and in its first two seasons, I thought the first season really took a long time sort of getting to a point where you felt like it was justifying its own existence rather than just being more of the same. The second season, I thought, was a real big improvement. I just thought it got into a lot more sort of interesting court intrigue, and it had a lot more sort of interesting action. It definitely put a premium on the dragons themselves. And season 3 picks up right where season 2 left off. I think it's really strong. I think people who have been watching the show are going to be really pleased by it. I don't want to give anything away, but you know, it's still a giant show with tons of characters. There's a couple of characters, you know, you do sort of at times feel like, well, boy, let's stop paying attention to them. Let's go to the other ones here. But that was true of Game of Thrones as well. And I think with this new season, House of the Dragon finally starts getting close to the quality of Game of Thrones. And I don't say that lightly. So, look, if you're invested in the show, you're going to be very excited by its return, and I don't think anyone's going to be disappointed. I also think, though, it's now gotten good enough that people who liked Game of Thrones and have not started this yet should start, because it really, I think, is heading toward something potentially great.
1: All right. Sounds good to me. Finally, I just want to ask you one thing in our remaining moments. You and I are both big NBA fans, and I don't know that I ever thought I would see a day in my lifetime that a New York City team became a feel-good story for America, but that's what the Knicks became, like it or not, because it's a likable team. They're good guys. They're nice guys, and, you know, it's a story that kind of captured everybody, but you're a Celtics fan. We got about 30 seconds. Give me your take on it.
25: I'm not going to disagree with what you said about the fact that it became a feel-good story. I live in the New York area and have been surrounded by New York Knicks fever. But as you said, I'm a Celtics fan.
1: That's right.
25: So as far as I'm concerned, the Knicks can, you know, I can leave the Knicks just like I could leave a bunch of other teams. I know the fans are happy. I'm happy for them. But, you know, my loyalty to the Celtics runs deep, so it's not changing just because the Knicks pulled this one out.
1: Nor should it. All right, I had to get your take on that. He is Nick Shager, entertainment critic from the Daily Beast. He is a Boston Celtics fan. Let's keep that in mind. Nick, great stuff, my friend. Good to be back with you, and we'll see you, and we'll talk with you next week.
25: Looking forward to it. Have a great rest of the weekend.
1: You too. My thanks to Nick, along with Dr. Jay Pope and Steve Robertello, and of course all of you. And if you can't join us live on Saturdays, you can check us out on Apple Podcasts, the Odyssey app, Spotify, and KMJNow.com. 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Until then, you're on your own.

0: Happy birthday, America. This is KMJ Fresno, USA, flying the red, white, and blue for over a century.
1: Charting 250 years. I'm Angelo Bavaro, Fox News Vice President J.D. Vance, celebrating Independence Day during the Sail Forth 250 parade of tall ships through the New York Harbor.
2: While the Continental Congress met in Philadelphia to ratify the Declaration of Independence, General Washington was right here in Manhattan, peering out on this beautiful land and beautiful sea. His attention was fixed on the horizon, watching for sails of the most powerful navy.
1: That event saw the largest fleet of the world's tall ships and gray hull ships sail past the Statue of Liberty. President Trump ushered in the nation's 250th birthday from Mount Rushmore in South Dakota Friday night, hailing U.S. exceptionalism while also warning of a new threat.
3: A generation after we fought and won the Cold War against the menace of communism, there is now a resurgence of the communist menace in our land, including from newcomers to our country who embrace ideas totally opposed to our way of life and our great success.
1: President Trump is set to deliver an address on the National Mall tonight before a fireworks celebration. Pope Leo XIV spent Independence Day on Italy's island of Lampedusa, honoring migrants who died trying to reach Europe. In a 4th of July message, the Pope insisted that protecting the unborn and all human life also means welcoming and protecting immigrants whose hopes, sacrifices, and contribution have formed part of the history of this country from its very beginning. 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
13: Good Saturday morning. Happy birthday, America.
14: It is today,
13: America's birthday. Yep, and I'm Lisa Basil.
14: 23 years old.
13: And
14: I'm Joe Basil.
13: Joe Basil?
14: Yeah.
13: That's it? You're just going to say you're Joe Basil?
14: Yeah. It's, you know what? I thought it was my birthday. Then you made it weird and said it's America's birthday. And then I was like, yeah, it's 23 years old.
13: We're a baby country.
14: Yeah. I think it's always wanting to remember it's like 23 year old body. Like, remember like when it was young and fit.
13: So America feels like it's still 23,
14: yeah,
13: but it's actually 250.
14: Oh, what? You old, bro. 250.
13: 250.
14: That's amazing.
13: 250. So guess what?
14: We collapse because that's what people say, that empires don't last or democracy doesn't last after 200 years. Is that the belief system? That's what we're going to do.
13: We're
14: going to collapse?
13: Good. We're okay. I mean, it's hanging on by a string some days, but we're doing fine.
14: That's America all the time.
13: We got checks and balances and they're working.
14: Yes. And by the way, everybody said the sky's fallen for the last 250 years.
13: This is true.
14: Every single administration, somebody's like, the sky is falling.
13: It's so funny because people are like, oh, America was so great in 1776 and it was the best time. And like, I've heard people say this, like, if we could just go back to that time. And I'm like, well, what was happening for other people that wasn't that great during that time?
14: The Civil War is then going to happen.
13: Right. There was still slavery and women didn't have rights and it's pretty horrible.
14: I didn't go with like things are really bad. Do you remember World War II? Do you remember the Vietnam War?
13: But I was going to say, I was reading about some of the early American history.
14: Yeah.
13: And initially, the states didn't get along too great.
14: Absolutely.
13: They had to build into the Constitution. Basically, they had to build the Constitution and the Bill of Rights so that the states would be working together and unified and not just completely separate, because they were like,
14: you know, our own thing.
13: Yeah. As soon as you cross the border, we're going to tax you, or if or you have a toll. Well, yeah. We still have a territory.
14: We still do that, don't we?
13: We're back to tolls, but you completely different rules, completely different laws. Yeah. But it's very important because the beginning, they really wanted to make sure there wasn't a huge federal government.
14: Right.
13: They wanted states' rights.
14: But they wanted them, the United States.
13: Yes. So that's why we do have the federal government, but they worked in the three branches of the government so that it's not just one big overarching big brother that just controls the states. It's more like the states have rights, and that's where we get the Electoral College and everything like that, so that every state can be represented. Anyways, didn't mean to go into a history lesson, but it's just very interesting. It's like, oh, we didn't have this thing figured out after the war.
14: Well, okay. Anybody who said 1776 was perfect, there's been no perfect time. The term fake news became popular by our current president, right? Fake news.
13: Yeah.
14: What historic term did you learn in school about journalism that wasn't true?
13: I was thinking mudslinging, but I don't know what
14: you're
13: saying.
14: Yellow journalism. All the
13: way. Fake news.
14: Fake news. People are like, oh, today there's fake news. We can't trust the media. That's literally been the existence of this country.
13: Unfortunately.
14: All the things that you want to point at to say that there's something wrong with America, I want to tell you right now, America has its problems and is still the greatest place on the planet to live. And here's how I know. Ask anybody who's visiting for the World Cup.
13: I know. I love it.
14: Ask any of them.
13: I love it.
14: They're like, this place is amazing.
13: We have it good here.
14: We have it so good
13: here. We have problems,
14: here.
13: But so does everybody.
14: Yes.
13: And we're working it out. We're working our family issues out. We're trying to get there.
14: Yes.
13: So what are you going to do to celebrate 250? Do you think that, okay,

0: or maybe have a little bit more of a pessimistic view of what's happening in the world, and they're not going to be celebrating. But in general, travel and spending is up.
1: Let me just tell you, if you don't like our president, don't spite yourself and not celebrate the 250 just because he's really into it. Oh, he's really into it and doing a bunch of stuff. Like, yeah, that's okay. You cannot like him and still enjoy our anniversary. This is a big deal. Don't miss out because you're mad about government stuff. Mm-hmm. The government's going to keep changing. We're America. Let's go. We won a World Cup game. This is amazing.
0: Don't let the uncle that you don't get along with ruin the picnic.
1: Ruin the barbecue, right? That's okay. And by the way, what I'm going to do is eat a lot of barbecued food.
0: Okay.
1: I mean, what's more American than just straight barbecuing on the 4th of July?
0: Yes.
1: That's a good time.
0: Hamburgers and hot dogs.
1: Oh, that's, you know, and honestly, I know we all love tri-tip, maybe because we grew up in the Midwest. A brat, a beer brat, a burger and a dog. Oh, it's just the best.
0: I love it.
1: Some chips and Doritos. Let's do this.
0: I love how both, at least Fresno and Clovis, and I'm sure other cities and towns around as well, just put up a ton of American flags all over the city. Like, this is the most American flags I think I've ever seen.
1: Well, it's funny is, for me, I love a good 4th of July parade.
0: Yes.
1: And at a 250 celebration, this parade is going to just be epic, epic 4th of July parades. It's going to be so fun.
0: Well, there's a lot happening. There already has been, actually. There's been events happening all last week and then
1: people have been spreading it out. They've been celebrating early.
0: Even the whole month. So people are, if you are currently listening to us, maybe you might be downtown for the Fresno celebration in Mariposa Plaza, Kern Plaza, and Brewery District. Mm. There's a lot going on downtown in Fresno.
1: Yes.
0: For all day. All day. Head downtown Fresno for the biggest 4th of July party downtown has ever seen, 10 a.m. to 4 p.m. for live music and performances.
1: So fun. Absolutely. Get
0: Joe's
1: there.
0: Joe's favorite.
1: What?
0: Fresno Freedom Run at Woodward Park.
1: Oh, way to ruin your 4th of July.
0: And then,
1: hey guys, you know what you want to do? Get sweaty and gross and be tired on the 4th of July. Nothing says, let's fight for our freedom by running away.
0: Oh, maybe running toward. Maybe running toward the fray.
1: Maybe it's possible. Maybe they ran away. It's a circle, but they came back.
0: Well, then
1: you know what? I changed my mind. I'm not going to be like that dirty militia that abandoned.
0: Oh,
1: okay.
0: So then Fresno Grizzlies firework, of course, the extravaganza this evening. So that'll be fun.
1: That'll be really fun.
0: Yeah.
1: It's great.
0: Biggest 4th of July fireworks yet. And then lots of places around town. I know Clovis Freedom Fest. There's drone shows. I think already happened, maybe, actually. But it's just so cool, all the things that are happening around our town.
1: You need to make sure you get out today and get out and celebrate 250. Celebrate with us, though. More Joe and Lisa Basil on KMJ.
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7: Welcome back to Joe and Lisa Basil on the Big 250.
8: Okay.
7: America.
8: 250 you know years what? Old. She's so little.
7: Still looks good.
8: So pretty.
7: Look at her. Just like, did you get a facelift?
8: The amber waves of grain.
7: Did you get surgeries done? Because you look good.
8: Like, some of that granite surface.
7: Yeah. You're just good. Like, awesome. So anyways, Joe and Lisa Basil on KMJ on the 250 4th of July celebration. Happy birthday, America. And we are telling you about all kinds of great stuff you could do this weekend. Can I just tell you, there's going to be a very American church service to go to.
8: That feels weird.
7: I know, and I'll tell you why.
8: Yeah.
7: Because it's just being fun.
8: Okay.
7: It's just a bunch of fun. And in fact, I hope it's really silly. Restoration Church is saying, bring the most American thing you know.
8: Fun.
7: And hilariously, we hope you bring a person.
8: What's more American than just an American?
7: Well, there's certain people like, I love America more than anyone else. Like, bring that person.
8: Are they dressed in the most American way?
7: Maybe. One of our guys said, I'm gonna wear flags with eagles all over it. I'm like, okay.
8: Perfect.
7: What do you want? This is definitely meant
8: to be
7: silly.
8: He's gonna wear flags?
7: Something like that. That's what he said.
8: All right.
7: So this is definitely meant to be silly, but if you want to keep the celebration going, join us at the West Shaw campus at 9 and 10:45. I paused there. At 9 and 10:45 a.m. More details at restorationchurchfresno.com.
8: It's dot com. Okay. Well, you mentioned that the most American thing people are supposed to bring.
7: Mm-hmm.
8: I have for us a game of brackets, like March Madness. What's the most American thing? It's stories.state.gov where you can play this game, and we're going to play it together.
7: It's a comparison. Okay.
8: Yeah, it's really just to help you narrow down what you think the most American thing is.
7: Okay. I like this.
8: Are you ready?
7: I'm up for the challenge.
8: Do you have things in your head already before I start listing them?
7: Of course. I've got three right off the bat.
8: What are they?
7: American pie.
8: Okay.
7: Apple pie.
8: Uh-huh. Wait. What's different between American pie and apple pie?
7: It's apple pie.
8: Okay. As I say, the movie?
7: Baseball.
8: Uh-huh.
7: Bye-bye American pie song.
8: Okay.
7: And then maybe.
8: So a lot of pie. You said American Pie, which is a movie,
7: I meant apple pie. Baseball.
8: Bye-bye, Miss American Pie.
7: Yeah. Okay, what's that? Why don't I know that song? Why am I blanking on that song?
8: Bye-bye, Miss American Pie.
7: Drove my Chevy to the limit. Okay. That, and then I'm going to say like many states' green lush fields.
8: Okay.
7: Like, I was thinking of Wisconsin, but it's not just Wisconsin. It's any state where I just see wide open farm fields, corn fields. I don't know what it is. That idea
8: mountains?
7: Of rolling fields. I don't know. I love mountains and
8: coasts.
7: Oceans. Yeah.
8: Yeah.
7: So, I don't know. I got a few things. I got a couple other, but I don't want to ruin them all in the opening here.
8: Okay. Let's see what the most American thing is.
7: Okay.
8: All right. So, there's the preliminaries. Here we go.
7: Yeah.
8: 32 enter.
7: Okay.
8: Only one will win.
7: I love this. I'm so excited about it.
8: All right. Let's match one of 16. Here we go. Rock and roll, born in the USA, or jazz music, born in New Orleans, beloved worldwide?
7: It is rock and roll. Jazz music can suck it. It is boring and weird.
8: Wow.
7: And it's like, you know, it's the smart music. No, it's the dumb music.
8: All right.
7: I don't like it. And listen, all of you who like jazz, I can deal with it when it's the piano player from Charlie Brown playing it, and that's about it.
8: All right.
7: If it's not in Charlie Brown,
8: fair enough.
7: No, thank you. Rock and roll, 100%. By the way, jazz music is American. I'm not saying you're un-American. Right. I'm just saying you
8: suck. For you.
7: Oh, I'm sorry. That's a little harsh. I mean, you're terrible.
8: Okay. I personally like a lot of jazz music because it's dancing music.
7: What?
8: Yeah.
7: What jazz music dancing?
8: You're thinking
7: to?
8: Of smooth jazz.
7: You know, jazz I'm thinking of all that jazz.
8: Jazz is dancing music.
7: Jazz is maybe.
8: All right.
7: Smoking.
8: Here's
7: weed.
8: The next one. Okay.
7: It's dancing music.
8: Oh, are you just going to talk the whole time about
7: I
8: the
7: know.
8: First one?
7: I don't
8: we have
7: know.
8: 32 to get through.
7: Rock and roll, baby.
8: Okay. Baseball,
7: yes.
8: America's pastime, loved for generations.
7: Yep.
8: The dollar bill, an iconic American currency.
7: I'm going to go with, those are both really good, but I'm going with baseball.
8: All right.
7: Baseball. Other people have currency. I love our, mm-hmm. I love that dollar bill. I really do. It's cool. But
8: the next one's really hard.
7: Okay.
8: The Statue of Liberty.
7: And give me their seedings, by the way. I want to hear the seeds.
8: There aren't any right now.
7: Oh,
8: we're,
7: okay.
8: in the, we're in the Sweet 16
7: okay.
8: right now.
7: Okay, go ahead. Statue of Liberty.
8: Statue of Liberty, beacon
7: French.
8: Of hope and freedom.
7: From France.
8: Blue jeans, from miners to fashion icons.
7: Dang it. That's a good one. That's tough.
8: It's a tough one.
7: I got to go with the old French lady.
8: All right. Statue of Liberty.
7: Because she's become as American as it gets.
8: Yeah.
7: I love you, blue jeans. I wear blue jeans all the time. But it's got to be.
8: Because you're an American.
7: It's got to be Lady Liberty.
8: All right. This one is an interesting pairing.
7: Okay.
8: The American flag, the stars and stripes forever.
7: Yeah.
8: Or hot dogs, staple of
7: man,
8: fog beans and barbecues.
7: Oh, you're a mean person who made this list.
8: It's hard.
7: Oh
8: how
7: my
8: can you
7: gosh.
8: Say that the
7: just so you know,
8: how can you say the American flag is not American enough? But also, how can you
7: dogs.
8: Not pick a hot dog?
7: Just so you know, you said American flag in my brain is nothing's beating that.
8: Yes.
7: And then you said hot dog. I'm like, whoa, what the heck? And hot dog. I'm a hot dog connoisseur.
8: I
7: was
8: know.
7: In a hot,
8: you're
7: hot
8: a
7: dog
8: Chicago
7: stand.
8: Chicago dog guy.
7: Oh my gosh. American flag.
8: Okay.
7: Got to do it.
8: All right. Here's one I think is a little easier.
7: You're welcome, Betsy Ross.
8: Oh, although it's still hard.
7: What?
8: Bald eagle, symbol of freedom and strength.
7: Yep, with the worst actual sound. That's a hawk screech you hear when they show it.
8: Whenever you're
7: eagle.
8: In a movie and you hear
7: a bald eagle's noises are like
8: I like your version much better. Little little bumblebee action. Okay. So bald eagle.
7: Okay.
8: Cowboy hat. A Western icon across the globe.
7: Dang it. I just so you know,
8: love
7: me a cowboy hat. It's bald eagle.
8: It's bald eagle.
7: It's bald eagle. It's not even close. And I love cowboy hat.
8: Oh my goodness. Here comes another hard one.
7: Okay.
8: Drive-in theater.
7: Awesome.
8: Movies under the stars.
7: Yeah.
8: Pickup truck. Rugged, reliable, and built for work.
7: Dang it. I'm a drive-in theater person. Like, I love it. I don't own a pickup truck. It's a freaking pickup truck.
8: Really?
7: It's got to be.
8: Okay.
7: It's got to be. Do you know the number one selling, number four of the top five selling cars in America every year are pickup trucks.
8: All right. There it is.
7: And the Ford F-150 is almost always the number one selling truck.
8: Okay.
7: And I don't care. I don't own a truck.
8: Here's another interesting pairing.
7: Okay.
8: And I think I know what your answer is going to be for this one as well. The Grand Canyon.
7: Okay.
8: Nature's monumental marvel.
7: Sorry, wake me up.
8: Stop. Skateboarding. Streetborn.
7: Stupid.
8: Sport of rebellion.
7: Stupid.
8: Listen, it's the Grand Canyon.
7: I got a lot of great friends who love skateboarding. Get out of here. I don't even like the Grand Canyon.
8: Up against the Grand Canyon, it's going to be the Grand Canyon.
7: Tony Hawk can suck it.
8: Oh, my goodness gracious. All right. This is another weird pairing.
7: Okay.
8: American football. Tough, tactical, totally American.
7: Yeah, the best.
8: The White House. Home of the American presidency.
7: You are a jerk, whoever made this list. You're trying to get hot dogs out of the list. You're putting the best stuff up against iconic. I love football. I listen to 8 podcasts about the Chicago Bears.
8: I actually think you should pick football over the
7: White House. I can't do it.
8: Because
7: if you're asking me honest, the White House, even though it's a total knockoff from buildings in Parliament.
8: Yeah. So, you can do football.
7: No, it's the White House.
8: Okay.
7: The White House is the most, it's killing me. I don't want it to be, but it is.
8: You can choose, Joe.
7: You know what? I'm going to just pick the White House.
8: Okay.
7: And I love football. And it is so American.
8: All right. We're in match 9 of 16. I think we could probably do one more.
7: Before we're
8: running up against the break.
7: So mad.
8: The Hollywood sign. Okay. Now this makes sense. These are two kind of monument things.
7: Yep.
8: The Hollywood sign, which is a beacon of global entertainment.
7: Okay.
8: Or the National Mall, the modern town square.
7: Not even close. National Mall.
8: All right.
7: Okay. More Joe and Lisa Basil. We get back on KMJ.
8: With the most American thing.
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7: Welcome back to Joe and Lisa Basil on the 250 birthday celebration.
8: It's
7: of
8: big.
7: Oh, miracle. Miracle. Yeehaw! Pickup trucks, guns, boom, beer, boom, cheese.
8: Boom. Cheese.
7: I don't know. I'm sure it's not American, but it feels.
8: There is such a thing called American cheese.
7: There is. It's the worst, but delicious.
8: As a kid, though, it was
7: It's a non-dairy product.
8: As a kid, it was the best. No, there is real American cheese, and then there's the deli, Kraft singles.
7: The deli thin ones where you could see through the American cheese when they cut it really thin?
8: That's real cheese.
7: Did you have it like that? Did you guys cut it really thin?
8: No.
7: We were really poor.
8: Yeah.
7: So our American cheese from the deli,
8: big and fat.
7: You could see through it. Wisconsin. Illinois, Wisconsin. We're repping states today, baby, because it's 250 for America.
8: United States.
7: United. Nifty 50.
8: 50 nifty.
7: United States.
8: United States.
7: Do you know that? You remember the song?
8: I remember the whole song.
7: Just give me a couple states. Start it. Just give me a few.
8: Alabama, Alaska, Arizona, Arkansas, California, Colorado, Connecticut.
7: Yeah.
8: There you go.
7: I love it. And those only ones that matter.
8: 50 nifty United States from 13 original colonies.
7: So good. Okay. So Joe and Lisa Basil on KMJ, America's birthday, 250, big celebrations around town.
8: We're about to finish a list of the most American things, but what if they didn't hear the first part of it?
7: Oh my goodness. Guys, if you missed the first part of this great game, Most American Things, there's nothing you could do. I'm so sorry.
8: Oh no, that's very sad.
7: Yeah. Wait a second.
8: What?
7: I think this show's also on podcast.
8: Podcast?
7: Podcast. It's America. Why not? 250 years of freedom. 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
8: All right. Well, we are going to continue our game of the most American thing. You can go to stories.state.gov where they just have this fun game going on.
7: This game has sucked. And I'll tell you why. Because I love it.
8: It's
7: because they're pitting some of my favorite things in the world against each other.
8: Yes.
7: They did the White House versus football. And if you're asking me what I like better, it's football. But you're asking me what's more iconic.
8: More American thing.
7: I can't get away from the White House.
8: I actually thought maybe it might be football.
7: Wow.
8: So
7: can't do it. I can't convince myself to lie.
8: Yeah.
7: It's not true to me.
8: Okay. So we're back at it. Match 10 of 16. You ready?
7: Yes.
8: 4th of July. And I think they mean more like the celebration of it.
7: Independence Day.
8: Parades, yeah, okay. Fireworks, freedom.
7: Okay.
8: And the moon landing. A giant leap.
7: Wow.
8: The most American
7: First of all, the moon landing was fake. I'm totally kidding. I genuinely believe the moon landing's real.
8: And it wasn't in America, although we planted a flag.
7: Yeah, well, it was the race to space and Americans won. We won.
8: Suck it, Russia.
7: I'm gonna go 4th of July.
8: I agree.
7: I'm going to go 4th of July, and I love it. Good job getting to space first. Love it. Well done, America. I'm going to go 4th of July.
8: Match 11 of 16. Mm-hmm. Barbecue ribs, smoky, saucy, and all-American feast.
7: Yum.
8: Or the Liberty Bell, iconic symbol of America's earliest days.
7: Man, I love the Liberty Bell, but you finally got an iconic symbol that I'm like, eh.
8: Good. I agree.
7: Ribs.
8: Yes.
7: You got me. You know what I think of the Liberty Bell?
8: What?
7: National Treasure, the movie. Okay. That's what makes me think of it. That's it.
8: That's the only thing.
7: That's it.
8: This next one, I know 100% what you're going to pick.
7: Okay.
8: But they're both paired both American.
7: Good ones.
8: Very
7: against
8: American.
7: Each other. Okay.
8: Apple pie.
7: Of course. Love it.
8: A classic slice of Americana.
7: Mm-hmm.
8: Or Route 66, the road that defined a generation.
7: We've obviously have driven on Route 666.
8: Yeah,
7: we've gone across America.
8: Yeah.
7: And I think it's really cool. And I do think it's iconic, but it's apple pie.
8: Apple pie it is.
7: By the way, it should be with a la mode with ice cream on
8: Absolutely.
7: It.
8: Absolutely.
7: Or covered in Cool Whip.
8: And that pie better be warm.
7: Oh, 100%.
8: All right. This next one is another event/monument.
7: Okay.
8: So it's like, I mean, versus.
7: You're kind of running out of good ones. So let's see if you got a good one.
8: Mount Rushmore. Four presidents carved into stone.
7: Meth, we're on it.
8: Or the Super Bowl. A spectacle of sports and ads.
7: The Super Bowl.
8: Really?
7: Yes.
8: Mount Rushmore?
7: Mount Gushmore.
8: Uh-huh.
7: Is cool, and I love it. I'm going to go Super Bowl.
8: Okay.
7: I think Mount Rushmore is awesome. It's definitely not one of the things that speaks to
8: sure,
7: it's like Hoover
8: sure.
7: Dam.
8: You picked the Grand Canyon and you hate it.
7: Yeah.
8: This next one's weird.
7: Okay.
8: The Constitution, the foundation of American democracy.
7: It's going to be hard for anything to beat it.
8: Versus the cheeseburger.
7: Why do they keep doing
8: that? Juicy, cheesy, and totally American.
7: Lisa, do you remember eating cheeseburgers overseas? Do you remember? Does that stand out to you?
8: Yes.
7: Horrible.
8: Not great.
7: So bad.
8: I think that was also like almost 15 years ago.
7: But I've had burgers overseas many, many times and never had anything good. I'm only saying that to say
8: they don't have our fat cows.
7: It doesn't taste the same. It's very American. And that said, it's the Constitution.
8: So it's the Constitution.
7: 100%.
8: It has to be.
7: I can't wait till we get some of these against each other.
8: All right. You ready?
7: Yeah.
8: National parks versus Thanksgiving.
7: Thanksgiving. Not even close.
8: Okay, that's because you don't like national parks. Okay, Harley Davidson, freedom on two wheels.
7: Okay.
8: Or fireworks, celebration in every sparkle.
7: Oh, this is hard because you're asking me, what do I like better?
8: What's more American?
7: Harley Davidson.
8: Yes.
7: What's more American?
8: Yeah.
7: It's fireworks.
8: It's fireworks.
7: Invented by the Chinese. That's more American.
8: Continue to the next round.
7: Okay.
8: All right. 8. Ready?
7: Yep.
8: Rock and roll or baseball?
7: Oh, shoot.
8: Sorry.
7: I want to say rock and roll, but it's baseball.
8: It's baseball. Statue of Liberty or the American flag?
7: Yeah, that sucks. That's a terrible pick.
8: But this is better. It's a little bit more in the same category.
7: It's the flag.
8: Okay.
7: I love the Statue of Liberty. It's the flag.
8: Bald eagle or pickup truck?
7: It's bald eagle.
8: Okay. Grand Canyon or the White House?
7: It's the White House.
8: All right. The National Mall or celebrating the 4th of July?
7: 4th of July.
8: I agree. Barbecue ribs or apple pie?
7: Apple pie.
8: Apple pie it is. The Super Bowl or the Constitution?
7: It's the Constitution.
8: Yeah.
7: Now we talked about all these. Now they're going to get tough. Keep going.
8: Thanksgiving or fireworks?
7: I want it to be Thanksgiving, but it's fireworks.
8: Really?
7: I think so.
8: Okay. All right, ready? Next round.
7: Okay. This is, and we're getting this all done in this segment, right?
8: Yep, yep. The goal. This is four. Okay.
7: We got time.
8: Baseball or the flag?
7: It's the flag.
8: All right. Bald eagle or the White House?
7: It's the White House for me. I can't believe it. I would never have said this if you asked me before.
8: The 4th of July or apple pie?
7: It's the 4th of July. 250, baby.
8: The Constitution or fireworks?
7: It's the Constitution. Fireworks celebrate the freedom that
8: Next
7: we
8: round.
7: See in the Constitution.
8: Here we go.
7: Wow. Made me emotional.
8: American flag or the White House?
7: It's the flag.
8: Yep. 4th of July or the Constitution?
7: It's the Constitution.
8: All right. Last round. Is it the American flag or is it the Constitution?
7: The flag wouldn't mean anything without the Constitution. The flag represents what the Constitution says. So I'm going to say it's the Constitution.
8: The most American thing is the Constitution.
7: Do they grade
8: of the
7: us?
8: United States.
7: Does it grade our score?
8: It just gives you a bunch of little fireworky.
7: Give us a couple of things. If that's the most American, what's it say?
8: It says the Constitution of the United States outlines the core principles of American freedom and democracy, written in 1787, ratified 1788, in operation since 1789, and amended with a Bill of Rights in 1791. So I told you, it was a mess in the beginning.
7: Oh, that's good.
8: The Constitution is the world's longest surviving written charter of government. Intended as a flexible document, the Constitution has been amended 27 times, most recently in 1992. This is just the last bit here.
7: Yeah.
8: The Constitution's first three words, "We the people," affirm that the U.S. government exists to serve its citizens. Its Bill of Rights shapes America's senses of themselves even today.
7: Happy anniversary, America. More Joe and Lisa Bays when we get back.
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8: Welcome back to Joe and Lisa Basil on KMJ. This 4th of July, this 250 years of America.
7: Yeah, we just played a great game.
8: A great game. And I hope you played along with us. And I'm wondering if people were yelling at you as you picked your thing.
7: They had to have been.
8: But you can play too. You can go to stories.state.gov to play the most American
7: thing. It's very challenging, by the way. By the way, what'd you think of my finality when I got to the Constitution?
8: You know what's so funny? I didn't think you had any bad picks. I wanted you to pick football over the White House, but but every single thing on this list was American.
7: Yeah. And the White House, I think, got to my final four.
8: Yeah, it was really, it was up there.
7: So it was the right one. Just not what I like best.
8: You picked the Constitution.
7: The Constitution.
8: Which makes sense.
7: Yep. Over the flag. It got down to the championship round was the American flag or the Constitution.
8: That's right.
7: And I felt like the Constitution was the most American thing. And it makes me emotional every time I say it. It's crazy.
8: Do you know where else you can get emotional?
7: Where? This is really good, actually. I know you're going, where can I get emotional?
8: Go to therapy.
7: In a safe space?
8: In a safe space. You can just let your emotions run.
7: Yeah.
8: Get curious about your feelings and try to figure out why you feel so stuck. You can go to linkcare.org, linkcare.org, to find your therapist today.
7: Nice.
8: Therapists with openings.
7: I like it. Thank you for creating a safe space for me to
8: absolutely
7: cry about the Constitution.
8: Well, this radio is not a safe space.
7: No.
8: We are not safe here.
7: Nah.
8: We are judging each other.
7: Well,
8: everything
7: we just
8: you say, I'm judging.
7: We definitely judged what's the most American thing.
8: That was so literally fun.
7: Two segments of judging.
8: I'm going to play it by myself and see what I get.
7: Oh, we got to compare.
8: Yeah.
7: I wish you would have done it beforehand. So when I had my answer, we could be like, you'd be like, I ended up with pickup truck. That's what yours is going to be.
8: That's never going to win over half the stuff that was on.
7: Well, that was it. What was it? One eventually was like the flag versus a hot dog.
8: How do you?
7: You're a jerk.
8: I know.
7: Because that knocked the hot dog out in the first round.
8: You want to pick hot dog.
7: Of course I do.
8: All right. Well, let's get to our final segment, Odd News.
7: Odd News.
8: A segment where Lisa picks the story that Joe doesn't know. And we're going to get his genuine reaction.
7: Mm-hmm.
8: This is also a very American odd news.
7: America.
8: All right. Are you ready?
7: I am.
8: For the strangest 4th of July traditions across the country.
7: Hold my beer. Let's do it.
8: Not every city in the U.S. celebrates Independence Day with a fireworks display. And aside from it being a government holiday, and many Americans tend to celebrate with a few classic activities like, you know, wearing patriotic attire.
7: What?
8: Backyard barbecue.
7: Nope.
8: With them hamburgers, cheeseburgers, and hot dogs and ribs.
7: Not doing any of that
8: trips
7: stuff.
8: To the beach, whatever.
7: I'm doing Chinese chicken salad.
8: Oh. Every year, there are interesting and odd things happening across the country, ways people celebrate.
7: I find that hard to believe, and I only say that because pretty much all I know is people light up fireworks and we barbecue.
8: Some of these things you will have heard of. I'll let you know right
7: away. It's odd news. I'll be surprised.
8: The first one is every year at Coney Island in Brooklyn, New York.
7: Fun.
8: Famous hot dog brand Nathan's holds a contest in which both men and women try to eat as many hot dogs as they can in 10 minutes.
7: That's awesome. And Joey...
8: Chestnut.
7: Joey Chestnut is not like the greatest competitive eater. He beat out the other guy beat the other guy into obscurity. I forgot his name.
8: I don't remember.
7: But Joey Chestnut is amazing.
8: That was a really good point. Beat him into obscurity. Couldn't even remember his name.
7: Nope. And so, yeah, that's fun. I've always wanted to do a food contest, but I get sick.
8: What if you didn't eat the food?
7: And just threw it up afterwards?
8: Played with it. In California, the city of San Diego has a marshmallow fight every year on the 4th of July.
7: No. In the city?
8: The tradition started when a few families in Ocean Beach began to randomly throw the classic s'mores ingredients at each other, and the event ended up growing in size until large crowds got involved. So, however, due to a lack of cleaning up the sugary mess in recent years, Ocean Beach has asked residents to eat the marshmallows instead of throw them.
7: Stupid.
8: I'm sure it'll probably still be thrown.
7: Well, here's the other part is, I'm surprised it was about the cleaning up. You know what I'm concerned about? Somebody who has a cannon of an arm and just whipping marshmallows at people like, ow.
8: Could you get hurt by a marshmallow?
7: If like a pitcher, a Major League Baseball pitcher threw a marshmallow, you think it would hurt?
8: I'm like a pitcher of marshmallows coming at your face.
7: The glass pitcher smashed you in the face.
8: That would hurt? You're right. That would hurt.
7: No. Like a Padres pitcher from San Diego. I think it would hurt.
8: In Northern California, the communities of Bolinas and Stinson Beach in San Francisco host a century-old tug-of-war event across the water that separates the two communities.
7: No way. That's awesome. Does it say how many people on each side? As many as you can get on the rope, basically.
8: I'm sure.
7: There's a humongous certain length rope. Yeah. That is the coolest thing. Guess what, San Francisco? You finally did something right.
8: Oh, you finally got Joe to enjoy whatever you're doing up there.
7: I don't like the 49ers, but at least respect the organization. But they're in Santa Clara now because they're smart.
8: Okay.
7: But this is something I can get on board with San Francisco.
8: All right. Well done. Well, in Missouri.
7: Okay.
8: In Hannibal, Missouri, the hometown of author Mark Twain.
7: Oh, no.
8: Who wrote The Adventures of Tom Sawyer, of course.
7: Of course.
8: Combines the 4th of July with what is called Tom Sawyer Days.
7: Okay.
8: Every year around the holiday,
7: you pay other people to paint their fence.
8: The town reenacts a famous scene from the novel in which Tom convinces people to paint a fence for him.
7: Of course it is. Of course that's what's happening.
8: For the town's contest, people dress up like characters from the book and compete in a race to paint an assigned patch of their fence the fastest.
7: Does anybody get nervous thinking about, there's a very racist character in Tom Sawyer?
8: We just close our eyes.
7: I'm just saying, like, not the character himself, the depiction of the character
8: and his name
7: is incredible.
8: Not great.
7: Somebody in that area is like, what? I thought this is what we're doing.
8: All right,
7: go ahead.
8: Let's head up to Maine for the 4th of July at Bar Harbor, which leans into well-known reputation for seafood, specifically lobster.
7: Specifically.
8: To celebrate, the city holds lobster races with live lobsters. Participants are allowed to place bets on which lobster they think will win as they stand on the sidelines to cheer for the sea creatures.
7: It's a lot of fun until you find out the lobster race is 3 miles long. So it takes 7 days for the lobster to get there. And by the way, most lobsters don't know they're in a race, so they just do anything else.
8: Yep, that's it.
7: They're just like, yeah, I don't care. I'm not racing.
8: All right, let's go to Idaho. The town of Haley, Idaho. Idaho.
7: I was just curious who was. Okay.
8: Used to put an interesting spin on their annual 4th of July parade called the Road Apple Roulette.
7: Okay.
8: Do you know what a road apple is?
7: Is that poo?
8: I'm guessing it's horse poo. To play this game, residents would buy one out of 10,000 squares that fell within the path of the parade.
7: Okay.
8: Throughout the parade, horses dropped road apples along the way. Okay. If these apples landed in the square that you bought, your name went into a drum and you could win a big prize, while the money went to local charities in the area. Because it's a raffle.
7: The good news is you win a prize. The bad news is it's more horse poo.
8: It's all horse poo. And that was the last one because it's all horse poo.
7: I love these different traditions.
8: All the way down.
7: Believe it or not, that's kind of fun because people are going to be on the sidelines cheering their heads off every time a horse poops. If you think about it.
8: Which happens a lot.
7: Yeah.
8: It happens a lot in a parade.
7: They're talking to the horse. Poop. Poop. Poop horse. Like, it's got to be the most maniacal
8: people
7: out of their mind trying to get the horse to poop.
8: I got to say, I'm pretty excited about this year. I want to tune in to the television to see what's happening across the country because government organized events happening across the country. And Milwaukee is one of them.
7: Okay.
8: On Summerfest grounds.
7: Guys, if you haven't been to Summerfest, it's worth a trip to Wisconsin to go to Summerfest. Amazing
8: musical concert.
7: Great food. Great people. Love it.
8: Well, that is it for us this morning. Thank you all for joining. You can follow us on social media to get podcast links, et cetera, at BasilKMJ. If you'd like to be a sponsor of the show, you can contact Jim Holge at 559-280-1321. We'll be back with you next week here at 11 a.m. Have a wonderful rest of your 4th of July weekend.
7: 250. Happy birthday, America.

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2: 50 years in the making. I'm Carmen Roberts, Fox News. The nation goes all out today with fireworks, flags, and celebrations coast to coast for America's biggest birthday yet. Vice President J.D. Vance is taking part of the Tall Ship event in New York City.
3: It is a very American thing to ring in 250 years of American history by parading our naval and Air Force might for the world to see. But I can't help but consider that 250 years ago, the waters of New York Harbor looked very, very different.
2: And that event, Sail Forth 250 Parade of Tall Ships, is the largest such parade. And it is sailing through New York Harbor, past the Statue of Liberty, up the Hudson River to the George Washington Bridge. The celebrations are happening as a dangerous heat dome keeps its grip on the East Coast, with more than 115 million Americans still under extreme heat alerts. It feels like temperatures reaching 100 to 110 degrees from the mid-Atlantic to the Northeast. In the Middle East, Iranians are mourning the late Ayatollah as that funeral begins.
4: Hundreds of thousands of people filling the streets of Tehran today as Iran began a days-long funeral for the Supreme Leader Ayatollah Ali Khamenei, killed in a U.S.-backed Israeli airstrike during the Iran War. Crowds marching past his flag-draped coffin chanting death to America and death to Israel, man calling for revenge. That funeral also marking a pivotal moment for Iran's leadership as the Ayatollah Mojtaba Khamenei takes power and the regime tries to strengthen its position during negotiations over a permanent end to the war and control of the Strait of Hormuz.
2: Fox's Paul Stevens. And he has done it again. Joey Chestnut reclaims his crown as Nathan's hot dog eating contest and inhaling a jaw-dropping 66 hot dogs in just 10 minutes on the Coney Island boardwalk. 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
30: If you'd like to email the show, you can do so at johnnydontlikeshow@gmail.com. 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
29: Katie Porter has conceded in the governor's race. As the numbers stand right now, and not all the ballots have been counted, but Katie Porter is in fifth place. 238,000 Californians cast their ballot for Katie, which is currently 4.61%. Pictures have emerged of Katie Porter drowning her sorrows at a Newport Beach bar where nearby Steve Hilton was having his victory rally. And Katie Porter, before she went to the bar, put out a video to her staff and to her supporters telling them that it was over. Turn out the lights. The Porter's over. This was posted to Katie Porter's YouTube page that, yes, I am a subscriber to.
31: Hi, it's Katie Porter. Tonight is election.
29: We're not doing high pitch for this one.
30: Oh, no. It's not a high pitch kind of night.
32: Hey, hello, everybody.
31: Hi, it's Katie Porter. Tonight is election night. The votes are still being counted, and it may take a few days here in California. It
29: may take a few months.
30: Yeah, what are you talking about, a few days? We're now 2 days after the election, and they're telling us it's going to go on for another month.
31: California to have final.
29: And by the way, this whole process, sending everyone a ballot a month in advance, allowing you to register up until 2 weeks before the election, putting in provisional ballots, letting you sign up at the last possible minute, putting in your ballot at 7:59 into the mailbox and it be counted 7 days later, it has not increased turnout. It has not increased people who want to use their right to vote. It has only, at this point, it's only gone down.
30: But if you think about it, this is just how we run shop across the board in the state now. I mean, it's been a year and a half since those homes burned down in the Palisades, and people still can't get permits to rebuild. Yep. A year and a half.
29: A lot of them still haven't settled their insurance claims a year and a half later.
30: Well, think about this, too. How often do we do crime blotter stories where someone drives a stolen Hyundai through the wall of a 7-Eleven, the clerk is scared to death, calls 911, and they tell them to fill out a form online, and they'll get to it when they get to it?
0: If the cashier is dummy.
30: How about in downtown L.A. when you have the squatters lighting bombs off in abandoned buildings and blowing up not just the buildings that they're in, but the buildings nearby where people actually pay to live in? And then the people in the neighborhood complain to the cops to kick them all out because there are more squatters in more abandoned buildings. And what does the city say? We'll get to it when we get to it. There is no sense of urgency anywhere in this state to do anything. And it's a hell of a way to live. It's a hell of a way to run a state. But I can't for the life of me, I really truly don't understand this, why Democrats don't seem to have a problem with this. Because they're in charge. This state can be run any way they want to. And across the board, it's like you deal with an obstinate DMV clerk everywhere you turn, and they just shrug their shoulders and they go, well, that's the way it is. I seriously wonder if they run their own lives this way. I mean, imagine if everyone in your neighborhood is painting their house, and it takes the painters 3 days to paint a house in your neighborhood, homes roughly of the same size. And you contact a painter, and the painter comes over and goes, well, it's going to take about a month and a half, and we're going to take off all the holidays. We're going to take off all the weekends. We're going to be real thorough with how we do it, but it's going to take much longer than everyone else on your block. I wonder if they just say, okay, yeah, fine.
29: I'm not surprised with the poor performance of our government at the local and at the state level, because they know, you look at the turnout in this election, 60% plus of the population doesn't care. It doesn't matter. They do not even participate in

0: shot.
1: And before that video, she was the front runner.
2: She was.
3: But as I look back on this race, I am so incredibly proud of the campaign that we built together.
1: All right, she might be one glass of Chard in.
2: What kind of bender do you think she went on? I saw the picture of her in that bar. She wasn't at the bar. She was at a table in the bar. So you have to order your drinks through the waitress.
1: Oh, that's a mistake. She should have been right there up at the bar and say, leave it on the bar so I can pet it.
2: In a skin-tight dress trying to pick up another one of our listeners.
1: Well, it wasn't one of our listeners. It was our listener's buddy.
2: That's right.
1: Well, now that she's out, we may have to play that call one more time.
3: But as I look back on this race, I am so incredibly proud of the campaign that we built together. Together, we talked about the issues that were important to California, particularly affordability and bringing down costs.
1: And it did not cut through.
2: No, it didn't. You also spent a lot of time talking about corporate PAC money and earmarks, subjects no one cares about.
1: Oh, we'll get to that. That's coming.
3: Particularly affordability and bringing down costs, including making housing.
1: She straight up admits that she ripped off Steve Hilton's idea and it still didn't get her anything.
2: Might have gotten him to the runoff. We'll know 2 months from now.
3: The top issue in our campaign, because it's the top expense for most California families. Talking about taking on Donald Trump.
1: Oh, boy.
2: Here we go.
3: Abolishing ICE, standing up for the rights of every single Californian. That's what this campaign was about. It was a corporate-free campaign, a campaign that took not one penny from corporations.
1: Nobody cares, Katie.
2: What corporation wronged her? I really do wonder what happened. Did she try to take something back to Sears and they wouldn't let her do it? And she said, all right, this is now a Sicilian thing, and I'm going to spend the rest of my life trying to get back at corporations.
1: You know, technically, there is another candidate that took no corporate money. Tom Steyer, because he only took money from himself.
2: You know what's funny? I was thinking about Tom Steyer this morning.
1: I'm sorry.
2: And he really desperately wants to get elected to something because he ran for president before he ran for governor. And in this race, he branded himself as the communist billionaire. And he thought that that would get him over the finish line. What if, instead of branding himself as the communist billionaire, he ran as just a partisan Democrat who is a businessman who will run the state more efficiently? Wouldn't that have more appeal?
1: No, it wouldn't. This is California. That Mahan's campaign was that. Mahan's campaign is below Porter. Matt Mahan, the mayor of San Jose, is at 4%.
2: That's true.
3: That's what this campaign was about. It was a corporate-free campaign. A campaign.
1: She ran the Senate campaign on this and lost. So she decided to run the governor's campaign on this and lost.
2: Boy, she really is a broken record.
1: When she runs for president, will it be about corporate PAC money?
3: A campaign that took not one penny from corporations. It's the only campaign that we can say that about in this race. That's something to be really proud of. And it was only possible because so many of you believed in me, chipped in, helped us fund our campaign, helped me build an amazing team.
1: Did you see last week that a bunch of Mahan's donors wanted their money back?
2: Oh, I saw that, yeah. Well, he went off like a lead balloon.
1: Whoever ran that campaign, I don't know if he ever had a shot because there really is no middle lane in today's politics in California, but whoever ran his campaign gave him just terrible advice.
2: Well, one of the things that he needed to do, if that was going to work the way he was branding himself, is he needed to get moderate and disaffected Democrats to vote for him. He needed independents who are furious at the poor way the Democrats run the state. And he needed to get some form of the Republican electorate. He needed to get some Republican votes. Republicans who don't agree with him on certain issues, but believe that a Republican candidate

0: it can't get elected. So you might as well go with the sanest Democrat. He needed a direct appeal to those people. And what's funny is the people that were running his campaign told him to have no association with anything right-leaning. He used to do this show as a guest before he became a candidate for governor. Do you remember that?
1: Yes. He came on this program when he was campaigning for Prop 36. And when the rumor started coming out that he was running for governor, initially there seemed to be like somebody in the campaign that was trying to pitch him to come on this show. And then that got stonewalled immediately.
0: He had people who worked for him who were fans of the show, who listened to the show. And I don't know if it was in his office in San Jose, his mayoral office, or his campaign, but someone in his orbit, in his organization, wanted him on the show. And they reached out to us and we had these conversations and we went back and forth with the scheduling. And it looked like it was going to happen on any number of occasions. And then they just wouldn't pull the trigger. They just wouldn't say yes to the date and the time. And then it finally got to a point to where they just stopped playing footsie altogether. And it wasn't just us, because look, he can do whatever show he wants to do. It doesn't have to be this one. But I don't think he did our competitor show. I don't think he did Fox. I don't think he did Newsmax. I don't think he did any of the conservative podcasts. I don't think he talked to the conservative newspapers. He spent his time on Morning Joe, which, by the way, airs at 3 o'clock in the morning in California, because the people that work for him thought that going on MSNBC would be better. Well, what he did was he put his pole in a pond that didn't have any fish in it. And because they decided that it might scare Democrats off if he had associations with right-leaning programs, he didn't acknowledge our existence. He didn't bring his message to our audience. Well, that's a massive mistake, because there are people in this audience who would have voted for him. I can almost guarantee you that. What percent of the audience would have voted for him? I don't know. But I think a certain percentage would have. But if you don't bring the message to them, then you're going to get none of them. And so I would be surprised if he got more than 1% or 2% of this audience. But he could have done much better than that. And for him to win with the politics that he has, he needs some Republican support. He just does.
2: Chipped in, helped us fund our campaign, helped me build an amazing team. I want to say thank you to everyone on my team. Some of these folks have worked with me now for almost 10 years.
1: A decade of working for Katie?
0: Could you imagine what kind of war stories those people must have?
2: Sorry for the noise. I'm cutting carrots. Some of them are new and have worked with me for 10 weeks. They've all been part of my life. They've been part of my journey.
1: All right. Who's writing the tell-all book?
0: Oh, it's coming.
2: There are people that have made my experience in politics so much better. And so I just want to say so grateful to all of my staff in this race and in past races. Thank you for what you do. I can't wait to cheer you on in your future political endeavors, to watch you as you grow professionally.
1: They're all going to work for Baccaria, huh?
0: Who was it? There was someone who was in Congress who said that they got her office after her. I think it was George Santos. I saw an interview where I guess he said there were like dents in the walls, like people would punch the wall out of frustration and they would have to hide them with pictures and things like that.
1: Oh, boy.
2: To watch you as you grow professionally, as you start families, looking forward to continuing to be in touch with all of you. I also want to say thank you to Californians who opened up their homes for me to come.
1: Oh, I've heard one of those stories.
0: Oh, we've heard a couple, actually.
1: We never told that one on the air, did we?
0: No, and I'm not going to.
1: It's a good one.
2: to come talk to their friends and neighbors about this campaign, to businesses who let me tour, learn more about their industry, talk to their employees, to nonprofits who shared the challenges that they face. And
1: I mean, she did go up and down the state, even into the Tijuana River.
3: You can smell it right here.
0: Put a lot of miles on that minivan.
2: And the way that they're solving problems. And I want to say thank you to the other candidates for running spirited races, for having good debates about important issues.
1: None of those debates were good.
2: That's really what democracy is about. Running a race like this isn't easy, and coming up short is hard. But democracy is worth doing hard things for.
1: I'm not making that a drop. Don't ask me.
0: Okay, let's just listen to it one more time and we won't make it a drop.
2: But democracy is worth doing hard things for.
1: Don't ask.
2: Stay in the fight, stay in touch, and thank you for believing in me.
1: And that may be the last time we ever hear from KT Porter.
4: You and California have so much in common. For one, you're both broke. Stick around, and after the break, John and Randy will try to fix one of those problems.
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0: 800-222-5222 is the telephone number. 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And Randy, you're keeping an eye on the mailbag.
1: You know, we've got a lot of creativity in this audience, and Al from Napa has decided to get into some poetry, and I'm here for a poetry reading. Poor Porter Ducati, she went to the bakery, and all she could get was a carrot cakey.
12: I'm pulling in to the bakery.
0: Generally speaking, she does like to cut her own carrots.
12: Sorry for the noise. I'm cutting carrots.
1: That was when she was making that Instagram live video by herself because she was setting up the camera and she had it backwards for a while. And it was all about, while she was holding a knife, how pissed off she was at all the money Tom Steyer was spending on his campaign. And that's back when he was only spending like $50
0: million. Well, if she was pissed off back then, can you imagine what she's like right now?
12: No!
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24: We talk a lot here about ultra-processed foods and the many ways in which they can negatively impact your health. They've been linked to weight gain, obesity, type 2 diabetes, cardiovascular disease, even cancer. And now a new study out of UCSF found that high ultra-processed food intake was associated with something called intramuscular fat, which is exactly what it sounds like. That's fat inside your muscles, which can cause them to become weaker. Now, in this particular study, the researchers noticed more wear and tear and pain in people's knees because of weakened thigh muscles. Cutting back on ultra-processed foods isn't easy. The CDC estimates at least half the calories in our diet come from ultra-processed foods. But if you're looking to eat cleaner, cutting out sugar-sweetened beverages, that may be the best number one thing you can do to try and get started. I'm Dr. Sanjay Gupta, helping you live a better life.
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0: And right now it's time to open up the California Crime Blotter.
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0: And Randy, this edition involves the donut shop.
1: And not the donut shop from Sacramento. If you're thinking that this involves our donut guy, it does not involve this lovely individual.
31: A glaive on your chin now. Okay, you got glaive on and you still have donut hole.
1: Different donut shop owner. 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
0: Uh-oh.
1: And that irate customer decided to ram his Chevy Tahoe into the donut shop.
0: That's going to leave a mark.
1: For more on this, we go to ABC7. Eyewitness News.
32: A man in Simi Valley is in custody, accused of crashing his...
1: Ventura County, arrested.
0: I'm noticing a pattern here.
32: A man in Simi Valley is in custody, accused of crashing his car into a donut shop and then into patrol cars. Police say it's all because he was mad the donut shop was closed.
0: I wonder if alcohol was involved.
1: Guy had quite the Jones for a bear claw.
33: We can call him hangry. Eyewitness News reporter Leo Stallworth is live at the scene where the man is now facing felony charges, including attempted murder. Leo?
34: You know, Philip, just when I thought I had covered every story on the planet that could shock me, here we go again.
1: Leo's been around for a really long time. So if he's in shock, that'll tell you this is the crime Mad Libs that you just never expected.
34: Here we go again. And you're right. That suspect indeed facing a mountain of charges. The damage to the donut shop, as you can see, significant. The owner of the donut shop keeping the business open, and dozens of donut eating customers have flocked in.
1: The donuts must be really good at this place, because even though the shop has a giant hole in it, people are still showing up.
0: Now you're going to have an entire population of people who are going to show up to the donut shop, and they're going to see a car right in the middle of it, and they're going to be forced to eat healthy.
34: The donut shop keeping the business open, and dozens of donut eating customers have flocked in. The business owner telling us he did not know the suspect. Police saying the investigation determining the suspect had allegedly intentionally driven his vehicle into the donut shop after becoming upset that it was closed.
0: You could tell just by the tone in his voice that he thinks this guy is a complete and total idiot.
34: Surveillance video from the donut shop captures the chaos unfolding around 3:30 this morning. The suspect is first seen walking toward the front entrance.
1: You know the phrase, time to make the donuts? That's why they don't open till 4.
0: When we work morning drive, we learn the hours of the donut shop like the back of our hand.
1: You learn two things when you work morning drive at this radio station. You learned that the donut shops, when they open, and you also knew that if you brought a box of donuts into the radio station, you better pick the one you want quick, because Les Siegel was going to touch every single one.
0: God bless him.
34: Surveillance video from the donut shop captures the chaos unfolding around 3:30 this morning. The suspect is first seen walking toward the front entrance, picking up an object from a nearby table and violently slamming it onto the ground before walking away. Moments later, he returns.
1: Someone was mad.
0: So this guy had a full-on meltdown.
1: Yes. And the only thing that was going to cause that meltdown to go down was some sweet, sweet sugar.
34: He returns, appearing agitated, yanking repeatedly on the locked front door of the business, but it doesn't stop there. Video shows the man gets...
1: So he hasn't figured it out yet. I can't get in there. The donuts are there. This door is blocking my way. What should I do about this?
0: Okay, I don't even think this is alcohol. This guy had to be on drugs.
34: Video shows the man getting into an SUV parked outside, then suddenly flooring it, smashing straight into the front entrance of the donut shop. The driver then backs up, accelerates again, and repeatedly rams the business over and over.
1: Well, that'll tell you this was no accidentes.
0: Okay, but here's the problem. Let's think this through here for a minute. If the donut shop isn't open yet because the baker hasn't made the donuts, just because you ram your car through doesn't mean you're going to get any donuts if they haven't been made yet.
1: Maybe there's some day-olds in there he can scavenge.
34: Apparently trying to force the SUV completely inside.
4: Bang, bang, bang, so many times.
0: And just to be clear, he's not talking about gunfire.
4: Bang, bang, bang, so many times.
34: Donut shop owner, hang.
1: Now, usually when the victims of crime describe gunfire, it's pop, pop, pop. If it's car slamming into you, it's bang, bang, bang.
0: Duly noted.
4: Bang, bang, bang.
1: Well, I gotta save you.
0: Congratulations, sir. You just made the board.
1: I'm gonna call this different donut guy.
4: Bang, bang, bang, so many times.
34: Donut shop owner Hang Chow says he was in the back of the business.
1: Your last name is Chow and you make food? I love it.
0: Sometimes your name is your destiny.
34: Donut shop owner Hang Chow says he was in the back of the business when he heard the terrifying sound of the SUV crashing into his shop again and again.
4: Cooking, fry the donut and inside that. Dry a truck and run to the valley.
34: Simi Valley police say they received calls about a vehicle slamming into the donut shop just...
1: By the way, the one town you don't want to do this, Simi Valley, where not only do they have a well-staffed police department, but every single resident is a police officer of a different city. So they all know where the donut shop is, and it's close to their hearts.
34: Simi Valley police say they received calls about a vehicle slamming into the donut shop just after 3:30 this morning in the 1700 block of Erringer Road. Officers arriving at the scene quickly spotting a gray Chevrolet Tahoe with major front-end damage driving away from the business. Police say the driver refused to stop, leading officers on a short pursuit. Investigators say the suspect rammed a patrol.
1: So he's running away from the cops with his crumpled hood?
0: Okay, you're not that hard to identify in Simi Valley at that time of the day if your front end is smashed in and there's a donut shop with a hole in it in the shape of the front of your car.
34: Investigators say the suspect rammed a patrol vehicle before crashing into a wall at a nearby home. Officers then arrested the driver, identified as Frank Blessing. A person who asked not to be identified tells...
1: I think he's cursed.
0: I think so, too.
34: A person who asked not to be identified tells Eyewitness News, Blessing is a professional MMA fighter.
0: Okay, so he just has anger issues.
1: Possibly a little roid rage. But if you're an MMA fighter, what are you doing going after those empty calories?
0: Well, it's a good thing he took off, because if he stuck around, Hang would have been hung.
34: A person who asked not to be identified tells Eyewitness News, Blessing is a professional MMA fighter. Though police...
1: I don't think there's a lot of protein donuts.
0: No.
34: Though police have not confirmed that information, Child says during the violent destruction of his business, he stayed hidden in the back, terrified for his safety.
4: I don't want to come out because we're scared.
34: Now, when police say they attempted to arrest Blessing, he was combative, armed with a knife. They had to tase him to get him under compliance and arrest him. And again, as for the business, despite the significant damage, it remains open. And Blessing is facing a mountain of charges, including attempted murder, resisting arrest, and a host of other charges. Yeah, he's in a lot of trouble.
0: To say the least.
34: Live in Simi Valley, Leo Stallworth, ABC 7 Eyewitness News.
1: All right, that might be my favorite crime blotter of the year so far.
0: It's pretty good.
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1: John, Caltrans is exploring a brand new idea of how to get people quickly and safely from Los Angeles to San Francisco. They're looking into high-speed buses.
15: I love the bus driver.
0: Now, are these buses that are expected to go like 100 miles an hour, or are these just buses that they anticipate are going to get hijacked at some point?
1: They say they're looking into buses that can go as fast as 140 miles an hour in their own dedicated lanes on existing freeways. And if people aren't comfortable with that, maybe 80 miles an hour.
0: What could go wrong?
1: Meanwhile, it takes about 45 minutes to fly from LAX to SFO.
0: Could you imagine being in a bus that's going 140 miles an hour?
1: It sounds super scary.
0: Okay. Maybe this is just because I'm an Angel fan and a bus accident almost took out our entire team once. But being on a bus that goes 140 miles an hour does not seem like a good idea to me. When I was in school, I played basketball. And we used to go on road games in the big yellow school buses. And it's one thing to play your crosstown rivals or whatever. But sometimes when you're playing your non-conference games, you play schools that are out in the middle of nowhere. So we would play the school in Big Bear, and we would play the school in Ridgecrest, and we would go all over Southern California playing all of these small schools. I don't know if you've ever been in a yellow school bus going up the hill to Big Bear in the middle of winter, but you take your life into your own hands.
1: And if something does go wrong, it's not like you even have a seatbelt on that thing.
0: I am not kidding. There was one time we were going to a basketball game in one of those big yellow school buses, and the bus could not get up the hill. And the bus driver had many of us get out of the bus to take the weight out of the bus so the bus was lighter so the bus could get up the hill. And then we were allowed to walk up to the bus and get back in.
15: I love the bus driver.
0: Not me. Let's go to Mitch in Camarillo. Mitch, hello.
16: Hey guys, how you doing?
0: Good.
16: Hey, I saw the video at this donut shop, that car crashing into there. It's funny. I've eaten at that donut shop. It's not that good. I'm not sure why the guy was compelled to drive through the front window, but I'm of the opinion that Simi Valley has bad donuts. I'm just telling you.
1: Which is surprising considering the makeup of the residents.
16: Well, I know. I have actually friends that are police officers in Sigue Valley, and I was a bit surprised too. But yeah, this place, it's a little hole in the wall. And
1: well, now it literally is.
16: I'm not sure. That's about all.
0: Well, maybe you should give them another try. I hear now they have a drive-thru.
4: Bang, bang, bang, so many times.
16: I guess I should. You guys have a good one.
0: Thank you for the call, sir. Let's go to Chris in San Francisco. Chris, hello.
17: Hey, I just wanted to get your opinion on the battle of the beards between Chad Bianco and Steve Hilton, where Chad criticized Steve for growing a beard to try to gain an advantage in the governor's race. Do you think a beard can make a difference? And have we ever had a mayor with facial hair? I mean, a governor.
0: Maybe that's what Katie Porter's missing.
17: She's got 4 days to grow one.
18: Paul!
1: Little lady stash.
0: Thank you for the call, sir.
1: The battle of the beards. That could mean a totally different thing in a different context.
0: Yeah, well, it's not Cory Booker versus Tim Scott, is it? All right, let's reopen the blotter.
19: It's happened yet again.
20: It's Wild Wild West out here. Dun, dun, dun, dun,
27: dun, dun, dun, dun, dun. It's the California Crime Blotter with John
20: and Randy.
0: All right, this one involves illegal fireworks.
1: The LAPD did a big bust of illegal fireworks in South LA, and this time they didn't blow up the neighborhood doing it.
0: Now that's progress.
1: For more on this, we go to Fox 11 in Los Angeles.
21: Box after box loaded into multiple trucks. LAPD seizing a massive amount of illegal fireworks in South LA. Government prompting evacuation.
1: You guys got to pot down the music. Can barely hear Christine.
0: Sounds like she's at a disco.
21: Government prompting evacuations as the bomb squad worked to remove the danger. Welcome to the Fox 11 News at 5 simulcast on Fox 11 Plus. I'm Christine Devine. Took 5 truckloads to clear all the illegal fireworks, estimated to be worth up to $200,000. Fox 11's Rachel Aragon joining us.
1: And knowing the makeup of the idiots that live in Los Angeles, they were going to sell every single one by July 4th.
0: Oh, yes, particularly in the fire zones.
21: Fox 11's Rachel Aragon joining us live with the update there. Rachel.
22: Now, Christine, as you know, fireworks right now, of course, in the city of Los Angeles are, in fact, illegal, but they sheared.
1: Yeah, and we can totally tell that by the explosions that rattle my neighborhood every single day in the summer.
0: Sounds like Fallujah.
22: Sheer number of fireworks found inside this one residence here in South LA was deeply concerning, and also concerning thinking what could have happened if LAPD did not seize them.
23: It would concern me.
1: Well, last time the problem was LAPD did seize them and then put them in the bomb disposal unit, and then the whole neighborhood exploded.
0: Yeah, but look at how much they're dealing with this time, though. I mean, they could implode the Mirage in Las Vegas.
23: It would concern me. I'm a mother of 2 children.
22: Residents in South Los Angeles breathing a sigh of relief after police discovered over $150,000 worth of consumer fireworks stashed inside a home off East 85th Street.
23: It affects this community. If everything would have exploded, it would have affected a lot of people that live down this block.
22: Authorities discovered the massive cache of fireworks at the South LA home while in the process of serving a search warrant related to a domestic violence incident involving a firearm.
1: Okay, that's fantastic. They weren't even looking for fireworks. They were just serving a warrant on a domestic and found out that every single corner of his house was filled with explosives.
0: Okay. So this guy had a domestic dispute. They found the firearms, correct?
1: Yes.
0: Okay. With all of the explosives?
1: Yes.
0: How much damage can you do with a pistol if you have no fingers to pull the trigger?
22: While in the process of serving a search warrant related to a domestic violence incident involving a firearm.
24: Every room was filled with boxes and boxes of fireworks. Out of an abundance of caution, we evacuated the immediate area and notified our bomb squad.
1: Just to make sure that what happened last time doesn't happen again, let's get everyone out before we start moving these highly volatile explosives.
0: Probably a good idea.
24: We evacuated the immediate area and notified our bomb squad.
22: That bomb squad loading up at least 5 white box trucks of consumer fireworks. The amount even taken LAPD by surprise.
24: This is a very dangerous situation in that if there was a house fire or something that ignited those fireworks, that could be very dangerous for the occupants and the community members.
1: You think any of the local residents in LA care? No. We all know what the fire danger is, and yet every idiot in my block is going to light them up on July 4th.
5: The police came and said for safety, they wanted everybody to evacuate.
22: 5 years ago, a massive explosion.
1: This is South LA or Oklahoma? There you go. They seized the fireworks and nothing blew up.
0: All right. Well, we're better off this time than we were the last time.
27: 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It's the Fix California Hour on KMJ with John Phillips and Randy Wang.
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0: Happy birthday, America. This is KMJ Fresno, USA, flying the red, white, and blue for over a century.
1: Happy birthday, America. I'm Daria Albinger, Fox News. Ships from the U.S. and around the world are making their way up New York's Hudson River on the semi-sesquicentennial. That is another way of saying the nation's 250th birthday. Vice President Vance was there to greet the ships and the crowds who came to see him.
2: While the Continental Congress met in Philadelphia to ratify the Declaration of Independence, General Washington was right here in Manhattan, peering out on this beautiful land and beautiful sea. His attention was fixed on the horizon, watching for sails of the most powerful navy.
1: The large fleet of the world's tall ships and gray hull ships to sail past the Statue of Liberty now underway. President Trump got a jump start on the celebrations last night at Mount Rushmore. He praised U.S. exceptionalism and warned of a new threat to the nation.
3: A generation after we fought and won the Cold War against the menace of communism, there is now a resurgence of the communist menace in our land, including from newcomers to our country who embrace ideas totally opposed to our way of life and our great success.
1: The president is expected to deliver an address that he says will be lengthy from the National Mall tonight. That is despite expected high temperatures and before the big celebration begins with fireworks. A days-long state funeral is underway in Iran for the late Ayatollah Ali Khamenei, who was killed in an airstrike at the start of the Iran war. Crowds beat their chests around his flag-draped coffin and chanted for revenge against Israel and the U.S. Khamenei's son has taken over as Iran's new supreme leader. In the meantime, tensions are high in the region, and negotiations with the U.S. and Europe, including talks over the Strait of Hormuz, are on hold until at least the end of the funeral and a shaky ceasefire is in place. 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
14: You're Abe Froman.
15: That's right. I'm Abe Froman,
14: the Sausage King of Chicago.
16: Garcon, coffee.
17: Garcon means boy.
15: He had this wonderful system for doing the garlic. He used a razor, and he used to slice it so thin that it used to liquefy in the pan with just a little oil.
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18: Here are the restaurateurs, Mike and Dave.
19: Hello, everybody. You have tuned into the restaurateurs here on KMJ. We don't know where you are right now in your life, if you're at home, if you're driving in your car, if you're at work, but thank you for tuning in and sitting with Mike Sherinian and myself and Blake Taylor on the board with us each week on Saturdays, actually, at 1 o'clock. We sit around, drink a little wine, and taste some really delicious food. Today's turn was Mike to bring the food from Elbow Room at Palm and Shaw in the very lovely, charming Fig Garden Village Shopping Center. And Mike, tell us about that killer halibut or salmon dish you brought in.
20: Well, you know what? I'm always intimidated because when we're talking about bringing food here, you know, my guys are going, God, Dave's got the best seafood restaurant anywhere. I go, that's okay. He'll critique it, and we'll get good feedback. So, you know, this is a dish that we just put back on the menu, and we timed it up with Lent purposely. But I think it's something that's going to stay on the menu, for a long time.
19: And it's good to have seafood on the menu during Lent.
20: Yeah. So we've progressively been building our seafood and shellfish presence. So this particular salmon dish, it's what's known as a roulade of salmon. So basically, we take Atlantic salmon fillet, and we're going to roll it. You know, what a caravan sandwich is. Well, we do a similar concept, and it's stuffed with fresh crab. There's brie, arugula, a little lemon zest in it, and then we drizzle the brie. Excuse me. There's also lump crab in it, and then we drizzle the brie over it. So we pan sear it after we roll it. Pan sear it on both sides, and then we drizzle more brie on top with fresh crab, and then we set it atop our farro, bulgur, and quinoa mixture, which has a little bit of a vinaigrette in it and a little bit of squash diced up in it, so it's very healthy. And that was today's dish, paired with Nickel and Nickel, the Truchard Vineyard Chardonnay out of Carneros, which, yeah, I really like this Chardonnay.
19: It's fabulous. I love it.
20: Yeah, for everybody
19: out
20: there.
19: The bottle's close to me.
20: No, I purposely put it within reach, Dave, so you could keep testing it. You know, the Truchard family, they're in Carneros, and they are farmers. And historically, they go back into the 70s, and they grow 8 or 10 different grape varietals. This happens to be Chardonnay, which is always nice with salmon and the brie. So it's kind of a lush style. But the Truchard family sells their juice to Nickel and Nickel, and they make a great wine. So,
19: well, Carneros is a great AVA for Chardonnay. Probably most
16: Probably the biggest AVA in Napa, right, for a Chardonnay?
20: God, I would think so. That and Pinot Noir.
16: Sure.
20: You know, those two grow well
16: and
20: there.
16: And a little, yes, right. And they're known for their sparkling wine there as well.
20: They do, yeah. I mean, Domaine Carneros is certainly popular, good stuff there. You know, Dave and I were talking off camera, off microphone, about Nickel and Nickel. And Farniente Winery is their sister winery, which I'm sure you've heard of that. And Gil Nickel, who's no longer alive, founded a second winery, a second partnership called Nickel and Nickel. And I think that's with his wife, his widow now. And the wines are beautiful, and they make about five or six different Cabernets.
16: And the labels are very similar, so you can tell. That's why I asked you about, you know, because I really had never heard that story as far as what the connection was between the two. Although when we were in Napa, when we went to that Napa show, they were together at that one booth.
20: They were. And we've got to go back to that this year, the Taste of Oakville. Stuart Spoda.
16: I can't wait for that. That is...
20: Yeah, that's in May.
16: Hell of a tasting.
20: Yeah, so we're gonna go to that. In fact, the gentleman from Schrader...
16: May, is that early May?
20: I'm going to look up the date.
16: Yeah.
20: Because I need to find out if they're going to have it at the Mondavi Center where we went last year, if they're going back to Opus One. So let me find that out. But the gentleman from... Schrader, who is their ambassador, was saying, make sure, and he knows who you are, he says, I'll make sure you guys get in. Now, we're already on the list, but he was very knowledgeable about you having three restaurants, and so when we did the wine dinner with him, he was very forthcoming on making sure we got back up there, and I go, you're not going to need to twist our arms, because that's got to be the best wine tasting I've ever been to.
16: It is.
20: Without question, so.
16: Yeah, for all, I mean, the number of really... amazing wineries that are there.
20: Exactly. Hey, Dave, tell us about what you've got going on, you know, this week at Pismo's, because everybody needs to take advantage of it.
16: Okay, so this is the beginning of Lent, which is also, you know, Fat Tuesday was a few days ago. Excuse me. I don't know where I don't carry a calendar anymore. I'm supposed to look at my phone in the mornings, but...
20: But you're
16: when
20: just,
16: you're in the you're restaurant here. Business, you just work every day, so you never know what day of the week.
20: Yeah, it doesn't matter what day it is. Every yes. day's Friday if you want it to be. Yeah.
16: But it's Mardi Gras week, and we've been doing Mardi Gras week at Pismo's for, I don't know, maybe 8 years or so at least. And we have a hell of a lot of fun with it. And we have all these, you know, Cajun specials that we have. And we decorate the restaurant, and it also starts Lent. And so it's very seafood-focused as well, but more Cajun seafood, Louisiana

0: We've had these that look pretty dang attractive, but we've had them for 18 years. It's like, geez, it's, you know, let's switch these things out.
1: You got to sell them. Hey, you look, put your name in, put your name in at Pismo's and draw for a picture.
0: I can tell you right now, they did not cost more than $50 to make. Back then, in 2009.
1: Pretty innovative. That was a good thought.
0: That was John Acosta. He literally, the guy's an unbelievable creative freakazoid.
1: Boy, he is talented and a nice guy. God, he's a nice guy.
0: Yeah, and so he built these cool-looking fixtures. But anyway, it was time for them to go because they were falling apart. You could tell, okay, these are kind of like fake-looking.
1: So what are they?
0: So it's just a beautiful lens. There's three of them behind the bar, and then new sconces all the way around. So there's seven sconces and three chandeliers over the bar. They are really attractive. The sconces we put up today, they look fabulous. They just the perfect light. Tomorrow morning we're putting up the chandeliers. But that's by the time you hear this show, which is in a couple of days, they'll be up. And
1: that's cool.
0: They really are cool.
1: In the daytime at your place, the natural light is stunning, but the collateral light and the whole strategy and the effect on the guest and how the food looks and everything else, you know, that's such a huge, huge issue.
0: And then, it is a big deal, and we're refreshing the restaurant. We're going to go through and redo all the upholstery, and we're going to take stuff out, and we're going to move stuff around. So it's time to do that kind of thing.
1: You know, you're always on top of all your restaurants, and you know, the guest, it's like you're fixing up their house, and because they love your restaurants and they love it when you do that. And man, what a great thing to do for your guests. They love it.
0: Well, let's take a quick break here on the Restaurateurs on K.
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6: Everyone poops. It's not just the name of a classic potty training book. It's a universal truth. Even though everyone does it, almost no one wants to talk about it. Dr. Tricia Pasricha wants to change that. She's the author of a new book. It's called You've Been Pooping All Wrong. And she says there are three critical P's of pooping. The first is propulsion. Both the voluntary push you exert and the involuntary contractions that happen naturally within your body. Top line, when you feel the need to go, don't hold it. The second P is pliability, which refers to stool softness. The keys to this one are making sure you're drinking enough water and eating enough fiber. And the last P is for pelvic floor. If you can get your knees up above your waist while you're on the toilet, like on a stool or a garbage can or a stack of books even, that can make all the difference. I'm Dr. Sanjay Gupta, helping you live a better life.
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8: Hey, welcome back, everybody. Mike and Dave with the Restaurateurs on KMJ. When we were at break there, Dave showed a picture of the sconces and the chandeliers. I mean, they're stunning. What was the research process on that? You went to Restoration Hardware, where they've got, like, the coolest stuff anywhere.
9: Yeah, they've got – Restoration is not the only one, but they do have a lot of cool stuff. Yeah. And I was just looking for new lights that would, you know, fit the vibe, and I came across these. And, you know, Restoration Hardware is a little on the pricey side, but I really like them.
8: Well, they look, I mean, if they look that good on your phone, I can't wait to see it in person, because that's going to be
9: You're going to really like them. They're really a pretty light.
8: Well, I may have to go light hunting, because I want to do something for the elbow room. That's been a topic of mine. But, you know, when we were meeting with Blake Taylor here earlier, Blake found something. And, Blake, maybe you want to describe where you found this and what we're going to listen to, because it's a riot.
10: Yeah, actually. So the other night I'm just on the interwebs scrolling around after dinner or something, and this came across my algorithm somehow, some way. I watch a lot of food videos and preparation and things like that, recipes. And this was not necessarily a food-related thing in my algorithm. It just happened to be coming through, and it was about food, or the restaurant industry, really. And it's this blogger guy, a podcaster, whose podcast is called Subway Takes. Subway Takes. So he's on a New York City subway, and he's just interviewing either random people that are also on the subway or celebrities, like Woody Harrelson was on the other day, right? Well, this one caught my attention, and I immediately sent it to you guys to watch, which you didn't do. But that's neither here nor there. We're going to play it on the radio for you. Dave and Mike, you guys are hearing this for the first time. This is a young lady who has some hot takes about the restaurant industry. Shall we take a listen?
9: Yeah, let's hear it.
10: Let's All right,
9: it.
10: Here we go.
11: But for restaurant jobs.
12: 100% agree.
11: We reinstate the draft, and every single citizen from 16 to 20 has to work in a mandatory service industry job. And this would make you a more functional member of society. You would have correct morals. You'd have good worker politics.
10: Reinstate the draft, but not send the kids to the military. Send them to a restaurant, minimum wage, presumably job, dishwasher, etc., busser. What do you guys think about that?
8: I love it. I mean, she has devoted some very, very clear thought. And as we listen to the rest of it, her own
9: personal. And it's clear she's worked in a restaurant.
8: Absolutely. Mm-hmm. Yeah, she has some clarity.
9: Which you and I have talked about 1,000 times. I mean, we are from the school that we think everyone should have worked in the restaurant business at some point in time, because it does teach you a lot about life.
8: No doubt about it. I mean, you know, life skills, when you're able to encounter both working with and alongside people and interacting with such a wide range of the public, it's a man.
9: She's talking about, you know, you start at the dishwasher and you work there, which is a very humbling, hard position, mm-hmm. which is where I started. You know, you just work your way up and then you get into you go to the front of the house and you're dealing with people, you're making change. She was talking about how to split checks, what not to do, what to do on how to split checks.
10: We'll get into that in a minute. Yeah.
9: Yeah. Because that was hilarious. And I totally feel her pain, because we go through this daily with people.
10: All right. Let's continue here.
11: It's so much better. I mean, picture, okay, you're like 16 years old, you get drafted as a dishwasher at Olive Garden. You learn about empathy. You learn about work ethic. Your best friend is a 68-year-old waitress whose name is Deborah, and she's a grandmother. She works by day as a guidance counselor. She teaches you about the importance of intergenerational friendship, and also she teaches you, like, light tax fraud. And then you move up, you're like 18, you're working as a barback at a beloved local eatery, and you learn how to properly pour a Guinness, and you fall madly in love with, like, a manic pixie dream girl hostess who has bipolar, and then for the next, like, for every 3 years for the rest of your life, you meet up with her to make out.
10: Learn how to properly pour a Guinness. That girl's definitely worked in a restaurant.
8: Yes, yeah. She's got her priorities straight. But, I mean,
10: not an easy thing to...
9: And she's definitely East Coast.
10: Yes. Well, this is New York City subway.
8: Yeah, she's got that edge.
9: Yeah.
8: I mean, her stream of consciousness and her clarity, I mean... She ought to be lecturing somewhere. I mean, she's really good.
10: Let's continue.
12: When I was 14, I worked at McDonald's.
11: Okay.
12: It was a very formative experience.
11: Exactly.
12: I worked there for 2 years.
11: Exactly.
12: I made $5.05 an hour.
11: Mm-hmm.
12: When I got a raise, I got a 10-cent raise.
11: Exactly.
12: And then I was a busboy at a pool and yacht club.
11: I was a dishwasher at The Wing.
12: I don't know that.
11: It was like this co-working space for women, because everyone there is a woman. Like, no offense to women, but like no one really yelled at me because no one wanted to be confrontational. So I would just blast music and they'd be like, "You're not allowed to listen to music." And I'd be like, "I'm gonna." And they'd be like, "Okay, queen." Like, slay. No problem. But yeah, I don't trust anyone who's never had a restaurant job.
10: Aha, here we go. The truth of the matter. I don't trust anyone who's never had a restaurant job. Thoughts, reaction?
9: Well, I know when I'm talking to a customer if they've ever worked in a restaurant before. I can pretty much size it up in a heartbeat.
8: Yeah, you know, the perspective and just the conversational lingo, it's always there. You know, I think there's a humility, honestly, that comes from working in a restaurant. And you sure feel that from the people that they were working through high school and college. And, you know, Dave, years ago when we were meeting with then Chief Jerry Dyer, now our mayor, we were talking about, you know, the minimum wage being mandated and doubled over an 8-year period by the assembly and the detrimental effects it was going to have on those young people in high school that couldn't get a job because of it.
9: And look at it today. I mean, young people know nothing about going out and getting a job.
8: Yeah.
10: Hallelujah.
8: Exactly.
9: I mean, nothing. They know nothing about it.
10: I got a resume today. Came across my desk. From a newly graduated person from Fresno State. Very smart. Has a degree. First thing listed on the resume. Not previous job experience, TikTok, and how many followers she has.
8: Oh, geez.
9: Oh, yeah.
10: That's the first thing on the resume. Yeah. I've never seen that before in my life, but today it's a thing.
8: Well, you know.
9: Yeah.
8: You know,
9: well, at least it's an accomplishment. She's done something.
10: Yeah. I get in the digital space.
9: Yeah.
8: In the digital world. But, you know, it brings.
9: In any world.
8: Well, it's central to what we do, but I'm going to default back to how many individuals from this era, and let's maybe take it from COVID, where you had abject solitude, if you want to put it that way, and your best friend was, you know, your phone and what have you. And that younger generation, that lack of actual interaction, I think, is noteworthy, because the inability to verbally interact and discuss things, I see that as, I see that all the time in interviews. And it's not a matter of their intelligence. That personal interaction factor has been, I wouldn't say it's negated, but it's overwhelmed by the sheer amount of time spent on the phone.
9: Well, at $16.50 an hour, you cannot bring a 15-year-old or a 16-year-old into your business and expect much utility of labor from that individual. There should be a starter minimum wage for young people.
10: Do you think it's hurting the restaurant service industry?
9: Yeah, yeah. There's no question about it.
8: Yeah, without a doubt. And the other thing, too, on that same line, you know, I'm going to harken back to Jerry Dyer saying the majority of, you know, crime in that age range, okay, so we're talking 16 to 18, is from 4 o'clock to 7 o'clock at night. So they get out of school, they don't have an entry-level job, and the people and life skills that are being learned are being missed, and now they have nowhere to go.
10: Well, one of those life skills is figuring out how to split a check properly. Yeah. When we come back from the break, I think we'll continue with this young lady's tirade on Subway takes. What do you think?
9: Yeah, that sounds great.
0: San Joaquin Valley Town Hall is back for our 90th season. Ready to take you on journeys with people who've made their mark on history. 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
6: You know, it's funny, when I think back to what the typical American dinner looked like when you and I were kids, there's usually some kind of meat featured at the center of the plate. Vegetables are there, but often thought of as a side dish. More and more, though, we are coming to realize that a plant-based diet, with little or no meat even, is going to be a healthier way to eat for just about everyone. New study out of the University of Hawaii Cancer Center found that eating a high-quality plant-rich diet that includes whole grains, vegetables, and fruits may prevent cognitive impairment even when people start that diet in their late 50s and 60s. Yeah, it's important to make sure you're getting enough protein, fats, complex carbohydrates. Just because you cut out or even cut back on meat, though, is not a license to eat whatever you want. Focus on eating whole, real foods. I'm Dr. Sanjay Gupta, helping you live a better life.
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8: Hey, welcome back, everybody. Mike Shirini and Dave Fanzer with The Restaurateurs. And yeah, Blake, cue it up, because this gal on the subway, she's a winner. I want to meet her.
9: Let's get her on the show.
8: On the show, yes.
10: I literally would offer her a talk show.
8: Yeah.
10: Today, if I knew her in person. I don't know her name. All I know is she's on a subway in New York City on a podcast called Subway Takes.
8: Well, Mike, Dave, and Blake are going on a field trip. We'll be riding the subways.
10: We'll be right back. So let's continue on with this young lady on Subway Takes as she continues on with some rather brilliant slash controversial ideas, I guess, for the restaurant industry. I don't know. What would you call it so far?
9: I think they're very spot on. Things that Mike and I think about all the time and never say.
8: Yep.
10: Okay.
8: That's
10: fair
8: for
10: enough.
8: Sure.
10: Fair enough. There you go. Let's continue with her Subway Takes.
11: And you can like tell when a friend has not, especially when you're at a restaurant, they're asking to split bills based on what you got. You always split a bill evenly.
12: 100% of it.
11: This of like being like, I got the chicken and you got the burger, it's $2. It's not different. If you are eating with friends, you are paying for the pleasure of their company.
12: How about the birthday boy?
11: The person who is being celebrated doesn't pay a cent. Everyone else splits evenly.
12: Cook. She cooked.
11: I just think you shouldn't have equal rights if you haven't worked in a service industry job. Like, if you've never cried in a walk-in freezer, I don't think you should be able to vote.
8: This woman, I love her already. And I got to tell you something. I may have shared this story, and it was probably...
9: I don't know how she got to that, you know, because I've had numerous times of catching employees crying in the walk-in.
8: I'll bet you
10: it's a thing.
9: Yeah.
8: You know, Dave, it's funny because I would bet you on both hands it was that many times over the years, at least 10.
9: I've also caught them eating, you know, one slice of cheesecake in one bite.
8: Yeah, quality control check. Yeah.
9: You know, one poached lobster tail in one bite.
8: And then there are other things that we can't talk about that we walked in on.
9: I know.
8: I had one waitress asleep on the number 10 cans, cases of number 10 cans of green beans, and she was taking a nap before her shift, except she had apparently been day drinking all day and we couldn't wake her up. This is on a Friday. I swear to God, Stephanie, are you out there? Wherever you are, you know who you are. But, you know, talking about split checks, my first wife worked at a dental office and there was some problem, and the dentist she worked for was a great guy, and he sent everybody to Nicola's, and somehow the bill was going to be split up. In other words, it wasn't hosted by the dentist, but I guess it was more the staff wanted to get together. And I will never forget the bill when it got presented, because it's exactly what this woman said. And we had one of the ladies going, pointing at, let's say it's Dave Fanzer. Yeah, Dave, at this, you know, this is like 40 plus years ago. Yeah, Dave, you had the strawberry daiquiri. That was $1.85. And she's going down this bill trying to parse who had what. And right now I'm laughing because at the time, and it wasn't like I had any money. This is back in the 70s, okay? I finally got so embarrassed at listening to this conversation that adjacent tables were hearing. I said, give me the bill. I walked away. I just paid it. And I told my wife at the time, I said, I'm never going out to dinner with you and your friends, your coworkers. Never. Yeah. So anyway.
9: Well, what about the lunch groups? You know, that come in and there's like 10 or 12 of them and they want all
8: separate checks.
9: Split checks. Like, okay, I need to get a CPA in here to do this bill. We're not accountants. We're waiters.
8: God, and you've got people lined up to get into that table, and it takes the poor server 20, 30 minutes to generate all these checks. And look, our POS systems are set up to split the checks, but the sheer mechanics of it, and now you're running 10 different credit cards. I mean, it's a
9: I blame it on the computer. The most we'll do is 4. There you go. Because the computer can only do four. It only knows how to divide by four.
8: I got to get your computer. I like that idea. That's, you know what? We may have just come up with a new policy.
9: And then COVID, you know, we always blame things on COVID because of COVID. We can't do this and that. Yep. And so computer's always a good one, too.
8: Yep. You just came up with the right answer. I would like to meet this woman because, you know, she's really devoted some, you know, some real brain power and some thought to this. And obviously she has worked in a restaurant.
10: I think you guys ought to bring her in, honestly, to do a team meeting.
8: Yep.
10: And break it down like how it really should be or could be.
9: She sounds about 30 years old to me.
10: She's about that age, yeah.
9: Yeah.
8: Yep, that sounds about right. And she's closely in. I'd like to know what she's doing now. But, you know, her view on the restaurant business from the customer and the worker's perspective is pretty keen. I like it.
9: Well, she is right on. I mean, she's making a lot of really good points. But I think it's... I mean, I know a lot of families that purposely put their kids in the restaurant business to learn how to deal with the public and to it brings them out of their shell. I've hired, you know, many thousands of people over my career, and I've seen people come in that I thought the first week, okay, this person is just not going to make it. And then a week later, they start coming out of their shell and they blossom into this whole new young adult that it's like, okay, I feel like we saved this person and helped make them, you know, who they really could be.
8: You know, Dave, that is so well stated. There's a young man on our staff, Matthew, and I'm going to give him a shout out because, you know, he came to work as a busser and he's about 21 years old. And he is a waiter doing an unbelievable job. And, he, you know, I think he had a crisis of faith in terms of, am I really committed to doing this as a busser? And I remember having a sit down with him and saying, look, you know, you can do this. We really need you, but I need you to decide that you want to do it. And I guess he kind of, you know, spun this around in his mind. And about a week later, it was like a new person. And once he committed to it, then he became the guy that is in early for his shifts, would come in. Now, you know, he works full time as a server. Now he comes in on his day off and he's in asking me and the management staff, hey, is there anything new I should be aware of? But he's totally invested and he's making a lot of money. But, you know, I think the people skill, you know, part of it, you know, the humility that it takes to be able to deal with a wide range of people is, I think that's a great, great learning arena for everybody.
9: You know, the restaurant profession is a profession, and I don't think it gets the credibility it deserves, because you go to Europe, I mean, the servers there are very, very professional, and they take great pride in it, and they don't make as much money as the servers do in the United States. And now that things are changing with AI and stuff like that, I think there's going to be a larger labor group available to the restaurant business. But, you know, the service industry in the restaurant business is a fantastic industry. And people should look at that as an option for making a living.
8: I'm with you. And Dave, you and I, you know, we have a lot of our staff that have worked at all your restaurants, mine and what have you, that had started as students and then got a career and stayed involved in the restaurant. I've got several that are realtors and they're young. And I know real estate's starting to make a little comeback right now. But hey, years ago, I said, look, you guys are starting. Don't lose this networking opportunity. One, they're really good servers, but they're in their early, now they're in their mid-20s. And real estate's their passion, but they have not lost, hey, I'm going to work a few days a week in the restaurant.
9: Oh, for sure.
8: You know, that's a win.
9: Yes. When I first started in the restaurant business, my goal was, okay, I'm going to do this for 25 or 30 years, but then I'm going to move to the coast. I'm going to retire, but I'm going to wait tables at the sardine factory.
8: How cool would that be?
9: And that was what was like my goal. That's what I wanted to do.
8: Well, you know what the great part about this, and I guess I'm going to blow the announcement. Dave bought the sardine factory. Dave,
9: so they have to take me.
8: They have to. Well, Dave, when we come back,
9: it's right next to the kitchen too.
8: Oh shoot! Anyway, Mike and Dave were the restaurateurs coming from the sardine factory.
9: Yeah.
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6: If I were to ask you what makes for a good night's sleep, you'd probably say a dark, quiet room, not too many things on your mind. 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Temperature may be one of the most underappreciated factors in sleep. 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Most experts will recommend a room temperature of 60 to 67 degrees Fahrenheit. 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
9: We are back here on the Restaurateurs. We were talking about the Sardine Factory, and then we just went off on a tangent on the break. But, you know, the Sardine Factory was one of my first inspirations of being in the restaurant business, because we would go to the coast, to Monterey, and my dad took myself and my siblings to the Sardine Factory. And then that really, when I went to the Sardine Factory, like there was like a light bulb over my head. It's like, okay, so this is how it's done. And it's just
8: at the highest level.
9: Yeah. I just thought it was so interesting. And that's when, you know, I just learned how fun it could be the way they matched the food and the decor. And the one thing I learned from the Sardine Factory, and Ted Ballastieri told me this himself, was because when I would ever go there, he would be working there. He would be seating people.
8: Yeah.
9: And I would pepper him with questions like I do everybody else, you know. No one is exempt. And he told me, he said, listen, because it would be like one dining room after another dining room. He says, you got to make sure that as you walk back to the end of the restaurant, that it just gets better and better the farther you go.
8: Foreplay.
9: Yeah, I've never forgot that.
8: Well, it's a great observation. You know, Dave, you're kind of an interesting guy, because the average person out there, you're really interesting, but the average person would think because of your success that you've just got it all figured out. And I've seen you in so many situations, and your humility and your, you know, your very, very, very accepting.
9: In a confused state.
8: Yeah, but you seem to get back into your car and get home in one piece. But no, but I mean, your humility, and I've seen you talking to other restaurant people, and you know, sometimes restaurant owners get a reputation for having, I know everything about everything in that industry. And you know, you and I think have a lot of humility, because we've been on both ends of it, and there's no ifs, ands, or buts. What we do, it's a continuum every minute, every day. Evolution, and the minute you lose that is when your restaurant goes backwards.
9: Boy, that, yeah, well said. That's the way it is.
8: And I think that's why we still love, you know, what we do. And I look at myself, I need to get better, and I like the idea that I'm learning more, and that's the name of the game.
9: But, you know, what was cool about the Sardine Factory, I would watch, they would introduce the server, and they would say that the hostess would seat you, and then they say, your world famous server is Antonio. So they would give this introduction. It's like, oh my God, we got a world famous
8: server. I forgot they said that. Yeah.
9: Yeah. Right. And I thought, when, you know, the first time I heard that, I thought, holy, this is like, there we are really putting it on. And I thought it was just like a one time deal. Then I went there again and they said, you're a world famous server. It's like, I love that shtick.
8: And I love the fact that they put themselves out there, but those are well trained. It's a well-oiled machine, and the orchestration, you know, it's so good that you don't even notice how good it is unless we're in the business, because it's not people running around like frenetically. It is a very smooth orchestration, and it starts right at the front, and they get it right the minute you walk in the door, and there's a lot of lessons to be learned from that, and they do it at a sensational level. Plus,
9: they built that glass room, that glass dining room, which was one of their additions. And
8: yeah, I think they called it the atrium.
9: The atrium. And that's right. What I asked Mr. Ballastieri about that. And I, because that was new there. And he says, yeah, he says, you know, farther back, it's got to get nicer.
8: Yeah. And there's a mystique, because when you walk through, you're looking at it and your mind, you're automatically going, geez, what's that? Right. You know, and it's like, you got to be somebody special.
9: I tell my landscaper that. He thinks I'm nuts. I said, you know, as you go to the backyard and you get to the back, it's not the alley. It's got to get nicer back here.
8: Yeah, I think that's a cool idea. You know, Dave, what's your take? I haven't been to the Sardine Factory in probably 5 or 6 years. But I've had.
9: Remember their Spanish coffee? Did you ever have their Spanish coffee there?
8: I did not.
9: I mean, it was a show. It was just a coffee, but I mean, they turned it into like.
8: Oh, yeah. Was that where they flamed it?
9: Yeah, they flamed it, and they put the orange peel on it.
8: Yes.
9: And it was, you know, just this. It was the, you know, it was delicious too, on top of it.
8: God, I forgot all about that. I mean,
9: it was $7 in 1979. I can only imagine it's probably 70.
8: We were at the Silver Dollar one night, so it would have been that era, because it was 50 years ago last month that I started there as a bartender. Somebody had been to the Sardine Factory. I had been there on my honeymoon, and they came back, and they were making, it was called the Flaming Sardine, is what one of the drinks they made, and it was these liqueurs that they would light,
9: right,
8: and then they would pour the coffee into it. It was unbelievable.
9: Right, because that was Sardine Row, all the sardines would come in there with a cannery operation.
8: And then if you want to, anybody out there, if you want to Google search or go to YouTube, go to Play Misty For Me with Clint Eastwood is in there. And I'm blanking on the woman, semi-famous actress, but it's quite a view of the sardine factory hanging out at the bar and what have you. So, I mean, it's a pretty cool visual. I can't remember the lady's name, but Play Misty For Me. He was a late night DJ and he had this woman calling in who was a little whacked out, and he ends up hooking up with her at the sardine factory. So that I'll let that kind of take a life of its own.
9: And Ted Ballastieri, you know, he was not just he was a smart dude, and he ended up buying most of Cannery Row.
8: Yeah, he's got a ton of dough.
9: Becoming everybody's landlord.
10: Jessica Walter,
8: there you go. Yeah. Well, you know, Ted Jr., when
9: very
8: I was...
9: Very attractive lady.
8: Oh, she was. It is, maybe, hopefully. But you know, Ted Jr., I was sat on the CRA board. I presume he's still on it. And Ted Jr. has a little bit of restaurant interaction, but he manages all their properties, which are
9: substantial, I'm sure. Yeah.
8: Is the Whaling Station one of theirs too? I wonder.
9: I think so.
8: Yeah.
9: So John Pesto, right? Yeah.
8: Yes. So if you haven't been to the Sardine Factory,
9: there's another super accomplished restaurateur. You know, the Whaling Station, they had the most, you know, they did some cool things back then in Monterey. The Whaling Station, you would come in and they would bring you an artichoke appetizer. Do you remember that?
8: I do. Yeah.
9: And they would literally do a pinwheel of artichoke leaves. I mean, like, you know, like a jigsaw puzzle, but round and round and round she goes. And then with a little bit of oil and vinegar over it, then a little bit of aioli over it, a little fresh herbs. And that was like the entree to the table. And it was just, you know, those artichokes you get there in Monterey are just out of sight.
8: Yeah, 15 minutes from Castroville. It was,
9: yes,
8: yeah.
9: And just so, so delicious.
8: You know, I think when you see restaurants of that ilk where you've got the owner, you know, they were so forward thinking. And a lot of people might think, well, that's kind of classic traditional. Their food has always been cutting edge and they've always been out front to a degree, but they're not trying to be so esoteric that you can't relate to the food. And it's still packed from what I understand.
9: Yeah, I would love to sit down with Ted again and just ask him how he got that showmanship viewpoint into his restaurants from the very, very beginning.
8: Well, they've accomplished it. And, you know, if you think of Hall of Fame restaurants in Northern California, well, you could probably put them in that category anywhere. I think it had that kind of cachet.
9: Right.
8: From how you describe, you know, his presence to the execution. I mean, on a scale of 1 to 10, they check all the boxes.
9: Well, great show, Mike.
8: Dave?
9: Gotta go. I'll see you next week. Come by Pismo's and check out my lights. You will love them.
8: I'm going to be there in 30 minutes. I'm going to go look. We're the Restaurateurs on KMJ.

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3: When we talk about how much exercise someone should get, current guidelines call for about 150 minutes of moderate intensity exercise or 75 minutes of vigorous intensity exercise every week. New study out of the UK makes a strong case for vigorous exercise if and when you can do it. Now, researchers determined that even little bursts of vigorous exercise can significantly reduce someone's risk of 8 different diseases: dementia, type 2 diabetes, fatty liver disease, chronic respiratory disease, chronic kidney disease, immune-mediated inflammatory diseases, major cardiovascular events, and atrial fibrillation. We're not talking about complicated training programs here. Just work with what you can into your everyday life. If you are breathless and unable to speak in complete sentences, then you've hit the mark. I'm Dr. Sanjay Gupta, helping you live a better life.
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13: A better life with Dr. Sanjay Gupta.
14: I'm feeling lucky to have my college-age kids home with me for a few weeks this summer. And one of the things I know we're going to be talking about, AI. I've started to use it more often at the hospital to get fresh takes on patient problems that I'm trying to solve. And for my girls, well, I know that they are navigating college now with these new powerful tools, something frankly that you and I couldn't have even imagined when we were in school. But while it may be tempting to outsource your studying and your work to these large language models, I beg you not to. And that's because AI chatbots tend to reproduce what researchers call weird viewpoints. That's an acronym: Western, educated, industrialized, rich, and democratic. Look, AI isn't going away, and admittedly, it can be a really powerful tool, but you don't want it doing your thinking for you. I'm Dr. Sanjay Gupta, helping you live a better life.
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3: 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Sean, you got to have a very, very cool experience recently that I've been dying to hear about. You and your wife got to take a little trip to Palm Beach to visit Mar-a-Lago, and you actually got to meet Donald Trump Jr. So I want to start today by you just telling us about this experience. What was that like? Tell me all the details.
4: Yeah, we were invited, really feel very fortunate for it, but we were invited to participate in a group interview with Don Trump Jr. at Mar-a-Lago. And, you know, wow, Mar-a-Lago alone, what an extraordinary property. Expansive, rolling lawns, you know, it's right on the ocean. Of course, they have golf course, tennis course, all the amenities you could imagine.
3: Yeah.
4: But you first drive in there. We entered in on a bus with a group of advisors that were going to be involved in this group interview. Mm-hmm. And rolling in on the bus. And it's just what you'd expect, you know, armed guards. They're walking the dogs around the bus. They're utilizing the mirrors to look under the bus. Just a little bit of security. They actually had done a background check on us previously,
3: wow.
4: Obviously. Yeah, but then they came on.
3: I can't believe they still let you in after that, Sean.
4: I don't know who would let me in. I don't know. They must have missed some things. But, you know, the guards, they came on the bus and, you know, took our IDs and just made sure that everybody was who they were supposed to be. And so went in, and I'll tell you this, it's amazing. Cottages, restaurants, staff. It's one of the most staffed, I don't know, resorts, what you might call it, that I've ever been to. They were all so nice. You could imagine all the gold. I mean, yeah. Everything is lined in gold. Nowadays, it's turned into actually being a membership resort. And so, you know, it's for those people that can afford $1 million up front and maybe $20,000 a year in dues. But, you know, the interview with Don, I'm collaborating with analysts and economists all over the country all the time. But, you know, like you said, Casey, it's really good to hear the perspective of insiders as well. And, you know, one of the things that I really appreciated is that the discussion stayed really focused on, you know, the current economic environment and mainly the future direction of policy. And it didn't drift too far into politics. So I really appreciated that. He did spend a little time talking about how, you know, they were frustrated, how, you know, they had been treated. And everything that had happened to the family. So he did touch on that, and probably deservingly so. And then he did spend a little time on, you know, what it was like to grow up as a Trump kid, you know, in a billionaire family.
3: What did he say about that? I can only imagine.
4: Yeah, it was really good. It was really neat being in Mar-a-Lago where he and his brother and sister had grown up. You know, he was talking about how, you know, they didn't really realize that they were rich.

0: until maybe 8 or 10 years old. And they did have what you would expect in luxuries of a wealthy family. But then at the same time, you know, they were held to very high standards. He talked about a story that I really got a lot of joy from, but he had come back to the house, the family house, on a college break. And he talked about how he had been out with some friends on a Friday night and got home kind of late, and maybe 3 o'clock in the morning on Saturday morning. And then about 5 in the morning, he gets a call from his dad saying, "Don, why aren't you at the office yet?" And this is at 5 o'clock in the morning. And Don Jr. says, "I don't know, Dad. It's 5 o'clock on Saturday morning. Why are you at the office?" And Dad says, "Because the world doesn't stop at Saturday at 5 o'clock in the morning, Don." And so that kind of helped us, you know, with setting the tone of how that really was to be a child in a Trump family. He talked about going to construction sites with the father and, you know, being put to work. He said that, you know, he and his brother and sister, they for sure have cleaned their share of bathrooms through the years.
1: Okay.
0: Yeah.
1: You think he's telling the truth on that one?
0: You know what? I felt like he was being real. I felt like he was telling it like it is. I have a feeling that there's a lot more of those stories. You know, he said that the childhood was very focused on education. And one thing he said that I was really taken back by and I really appreciated is that he emphasized that from his father's perspective, it wasn't the university in the educational process that was the most, that was the biggest priority. It was experience that should always be the focus. And so I really took that to heart. I really enjoyed that. And it came off very real. He seemed very sincere. He seemed very humble. He was different than what you've seen him on television giving speeches. And so really felt like we were just in this small group just shooting it back and forth. But the majority of the interview was directed towards, you know, the economy and philosophy in moving forward, the administration's philosophy in moving forward. A lot of the issues that were talked about are issues that we hear about, you know, through the news, but it was really good to get some insider perspective on that. The administration really prioritized when they first went in reducing regulation and, you know, making trade deals. That was one of the biggest focuses, and it's kind of come through. I mean, we've watched it happen. Energy production, IPO registrations this year through the roof, all kinds of housing projects and manufacturing projects coming through. So that was a lot of fun to hear about their initial intentions on the trade deals. You know, a lot of people were very concerned about tariffs, and we figured out over time and experience, and hindsight makes it real easy, but tariffs did not have the effect that a lot of us thought they would have. Sounds like the administration already knew that, but it brought in a ton of investments from foreign investors. So a lot of what they had prioritized moving in has really come to fruition, and they're just really focused now on continuing to lead. You know, leading in AI, there's a lot of issues that are up for grabs right now that they feel that are critical that we win the race. AI being a very big one. Digital currency is one that they are hyper-focused on. Space dominance, they believe that whoever controls the space is probably going to be the superpower moving forward.
1: Mm-hmm.
0: And, you know, a big message from Don Jr. was that, you know, a lot of these things that the administration has put into place and is focused on, they're going to take time to materialize mm-hmm. in the economy. And so that was a big piece of it. We want to make sure that we are maybe bringing some common sense to all these things and giving a little time.
1: Yeah, well, it sounds like a very fascinating conversation, Sean. Sounds like an incredible experience overall. And I think it's always interesting when we get the chance to talk with people who have spent their lives around business and wealth and big decisions like you were just talking about. So when you were with Donald Trump Jr. at Mar-a-Lago, he was asked about something that impacts just about everybody at some point, and that's retirement, which is what our show is all about. So I want us to take a listen to this clip.
2: Start planning for it. Again, there's so many unknowns that happen in life. that you can't plan for. You know, you may want to work forever and you may think you're going to be able to, and then, you know, something happens, an accident, you know, a health problem, whatever it may be. So you got to plan for that. There's so much you can do with proper planning to avoid taxes and whatever it may be, to be able to make sure that, you know, the things that you created oftentimes as a family actually ends up in the hands of that family and not the government. You definitely have to plan for that and stay ahead.
1: So I'm curious about your thoughts on his thoughts, Sean. What does it really take to build a retirement plan that it's going to hold up even when life doesn't always go according to our plan?
0: Yeah, it's such a important concept. And I really appreciated him coming from that perspective. You know, I wasn't sure. Look, you grew up with $1 billion. What is there to plan for?
1: Right.
0: But he did get it. He did understand. It seems like he, you know, a lot of it coming from his dad, they're in tune with what's going on out there. And so I really appreciated that perspective, you know, and that concept. It's one that's so important and one that can have a significant impact on a family's, you know, quality of life in retirement and into future generations. I think that to your question, Casey, it really all starts with really coming to terms with who you are, what's important to you, what you want to accomplish, the relationships you want to enhance, the causes you want to support, what's on your bucket list. What do you want to look back and have achieved? And then, of course, really dialing in what those concerns are. You know, recognizing that income is what will drive lifestyle, and it is what's going to provide what's important to you. And there's a lot of strategy to income. So planning that out is important. There's a lot of risk to income. Some people, you know, need more guarantees. Others feel better about working on probabilities that the markets will provide more than some of those guarantees might. So getting that strategy is really important. Identifying the elements that are going to affect that income is paramount. You know, when you look at taxes are everywhere. Taxes are all up into everything. But taxes are the biggest erosion factor of the goal, which is spendable income. And so we've got to be hyper focused on that. Investments have to be allocated based on income. We can never set ourselves up to, you know, have to take money out of an account that's gone down. Think of that as paying a penalty. Inflation, cost of living adjustments, they all have to be considered. And then a big piece of, you know, what you said, Casey, in you know, trying to build a plan and create an environment that holds up through all different circumstances is really accounting for those obstacles and hurdles, those challenges that could derail your plan. A spouse passing early, you know, when we're married, usually most of us are going to have a minimum of two incomes. And if one of us pass early, we're going to lose one of those. And we've got to know how the other one fares in that kind of a situation. Making sure that we're accounting for medical and long-term care expenses in the future. Longevity. Longevity is, you know, one of the areas that people are concerned about, outliving their money. So that's all got to be planned for. If you take this position or this perspective of being intentional, understanding these different challenges, obstacles, hurdles that could come your way, and recognize what the consequence of those happening are. How are you going to feel it? Look, there's a lot of them that will be okay. We're okay with handling them if they come. And we'll just shoulder that risk. But, you know, there's some of them that we just can't be having those consequences. And we might want to be intentional about implementing some type of a strategy that'll help us mitigate those consequences. Really come from the position of being proactive versus reactive. It's really, really important. And it's what's going to get us through those difficult times. You know, making sure that our voice is heard. If we become incapacitated, we got to make sure that the way we want it to be is the way it's going to be. When we pass away, we've got to know that everybody knows what we want to happen with our stuff. And so those estate documents are such an essential part of that plan. You know, of course, always consider your risk tolerance, you know, in all of these areas. Plan design should really allow for a confident and stress-free retirement. all of these elements have to be working together in harmony. You know, this thing's just one big puzzle, and sometimes what makes it complicated is that one piece of the puzzle is affecting another piece of the puzzle, and how we understand and see that could make all the difference. And look, this can feel overwhelming.
1: Yes.
0: You know, if you're having trouble putting all of this together, or maybe you have some questions, I want to invite you to come into the office. We can take some time to talk through your situation, help you get some insight into how what you're doing now is affecting you now and into the future. And we may have some recommendations that you can use to put yourself in a better position. And if you're one of our first five callers, we're going to provide you with your own individual retirement planning assessment. We're going to take a deep dive into all those elements you have to be considering in retirement. So give us a call, 559-847-0039. Give us a call right now. Our team is standing by right now.
1: Sean, with all those factors that you just went through and talked through with us, there are so many moving parts, so many moving pieces to this retirement puzzle. Do you find that people tend to overestimate how prepared they are for retirement or underestimate it? I'm curious.
0: Wow, that's such a great question, because that happens on both sides. And we see it all the time. And both of those can be just as detrimental.
1: Mm-hmm.
0: The more concerned that they are, sometimes that creates procrastination. And they just don't want to deal with it. And I find that if they just come in and have a discussion, they're going to find that maybe they weren't as underserved as they thought they were. Maybe they're in a little bit better position, and maybe they just need to add a few things to their plan. But then on the other hand, if they feel overconfident, they're not working these things out, they're not looking at the big picture, maybe they're not looking into the future well enough, that could create some problems as well.
1: Mm-hmm. I want to remind you of our phone number, 559-847-0039. If our conversation today has you thinking about your own path, whether you're headed in the right direction or maybe you just want a second set of eyes, this is a great time to sit down with Sean, have that conversation about where you are and where you want to go. 559-847-0039. Or you can find us online at MasonStreetRetirementInsights.com. Sean, I know another thing that Don Trump Jr. touched on while you were there was the current market and what it means for people who are getting closer and closer to retirement. So I want us to take a listen to another clip from Don Jr.
2: Well, listen, I mean, I think if you're looking at, you know, the S&P and you're looking at some of the indices, you know, you have incredible performance. I think, you know, from a longer term perspective, so many of the things that this administration and my father are trying to do are really long term plays, right? You hear about the chaos on a day to day basis, and, you know, that's sort of life. But, you know, the reality, when you look at the, you know, even the inward investment that's coming into America, you know, getting other countries to build here, the production, the manufacturing, it's like, well, all those things happen. Oh, I haven't felt it in my wallet yet. Yeah, because they got to build a factory to start the manufacturing.
0: Right.
2: You know, these are things that, you know, candidly, you know, the person who's probably going to get the credit for it in the end, you know, at least at the time, is going to be the president in 28 or the president in 32. You know, when these things get there and they really turn on the economic engine of the United States. So I think you got to look at all of the things that are happening and realize, well, just because you have the press release doesn't mean you're going to feel, you know, we sort of live in an instant gratification society.
3: Right.
2: People, you know, they want it now. And it, well, that's not how it works in the real world. And so I think my father's one of the few people in politics who is really playing a long game, you know, not making a bad decision, you know, at the expense of our children's future to get, you know, to win an election in 2 weeks, but to do what's actually going to be right for 10, 20, 50 years. He's playing that long game. And I think that long game is going to be really important for America.
1: So, Sean, what I'm hearing is patience and long term thinking, but that's hard for people who are 60 to 65 and feel like time matters now more than ever for them. So how should they be processing what's happening right now without the panic?
0: Yeah, it's a really good point. And, you know, Don made some really good points, and, you know, pointing out that, you know, we are in that instant gratification type culture. And, you know, maybe just stepping back for a second and really looking at things in the big picture and try and get a, you know, a bigger picture view will help. Applying some common sense is a good thing. And, you know, sometimes what makes it difficult in my job, in my position, and people that are in similar positions, is a lot of people will look at the market in that same way, and they'll worry about a few weeks. I love how Don, you know, talked about the fact that, you know, a lot of these policies, a lot of these things are being implemented. Look, this can give us an opportunity to have optimism. It can make us feel like things might be moving in the right direction. I do get, though, so much of this is based on that media-driven political landscape. You know, last year in April, we had what was called Liberation Day. And, you know, I experienced it for myself that, you know, people got really concerned about a drop in the market because of tariffs were being implemented. And there was a significant drop, but it recovered in 6 or 8 weeks. And then the year ended with a 17% positive return. This year, it's the Iran conflict that people are up in arms about. And if you look at it, the market is up. There's so much to be optimistic about. I think that we just got to take a step back and apply maybe some common sense. But, you know, Casey, to your question, those are who are retiring soon. It's understandable that they'd be concerned. Mm-hmm. But, you know, the question is why? When people have concerns, I really like to dial in and make sure that they're recognizing why they're concerned about it. Obviously, when we're getting ready to retire soon, that means for most of us that we're probably going to start using our resources. You know, if we're 40 years old, we don't have to worry so much about what's happening in the market. We know we have plenty of time and we believe that market corrections are going to recover. You know, and that period of time is called time horizon, and we're close to retirement. Those time horizons start to shorten, and we do recognize that corrections that come now, maybe we don't have as much time to recover. This reminds me of Brad and Jennifer. We started working with them, gosh, 5 or 6 weeks ago. They wanted to retire in 1 year. That's their goal. They had a lot going on. You know, there was tax strategies that we need to implement. They had some properties that they were going to sell. But those weren't the main concerns because they knew that mathematically we could plan for those and implement strategy after some discussion that we went through. What Jennifer was really most concerned about was running out of money. She had experienced and watched her parents go through that, and they actually had to help the parents. And she did not want to put that burden on her kids. And, you know, Brad was really most concerned about what's going on currently. You know, what's going on with the markets. He remembers 2008, and he puts himself in that situation that where if 2008 happened right now, how would they fare? How would life be? And so as part of their comprehensive retirement plan, we included a designed income strategy. We attached to it a reasonable rate of return that fit their risk tolerance. But in doing that, Jennifer was really able to see how that income or those resources were going to last. They weren't going to run out. Those resources were going to last them well past age 100. And then for Brad, we explained how we positioned their risk. And I think this is really important when you start thinking about people that are concerned about retiring and what's going on in the current environment. When we look at time horizons, most of us put time horizon as a result of ourselves, meaning we're getting ready to retire and we're getting ready to spend the money. So now we don't have the time that it takes for market corrections to recover. But maybe if you change that thought process a little bit, if you start thinking about time horizons in the way that each dollar has its own time horizon, things will change. Your thought process will change all that, and it'll be less concerning. We explained to Brad how we put into position for them a guaranteed income strategy that was going to pay most of their necessities, those staple type expenses. But then for the rest of their spending and their quality of life and their advanced lifestyle, we allocated the rest of those dollars in investments utilizing a bucketing strategy. We used the bucketing strategy to earmark dollars to be spent at different periods of time. And what that allowed us to do is push the risk into the future, meaning the dollars that they were going to spend in the first couple years had very little risk. There was very little chance of any fluctuation. So they had nothing to worry about for those current dollars in the next couple years of spending. And then dollars that they were going to spend in 7, 10 years, we were really able to go more aggressive with those dollars because, as we talked about before, they had more time to go through that roller coaster and recover in the case of any market corrections. So, you know, Jennifer and Brad, they really got to see a view of what that cash flow looked like. And I believe that, you know, their confidence is where it needs to be at this point.
1: If people have similar concerns, if they're seeing some of themselves in Brad and Jennifer in their situation, is this something you can dive into in that introductory retirement planning assessment?
0: Yeah, we really want to. And, you know, everybody's so different. Nobody's going to be the same. Of course, we all have a very similar goal that we all are looking to generate as many spendable dollars from our resources as possible throughout our lifetime. But the way that we do that is going to be different from one another. We all have different risk tolerances. We're all going to use the money for different things. So to come in and have that discussion and just kind of talk out what your situation is, I think that you'll get a lot of insight into what the possibilities are.
1: We just want to remind you that you do not have to figure this out alone. Sean is here to help, and it all starts with a conversation. So we want to remind you of our phone number, 559-847-0039. If you have $500,000 or more saved for retirement and this conversation has you questioning how prepared you really are or whether your plan is built to withstand whatever may come next, or if it sparked anything else that you'd like to talk with Sean about today, we encourage you to reach out, claim one of these spots that Sean has on his calendar to have a conversation with him all about you, all about your specific situation. 559-847-0039, or get connected with us online as well. We are at masonstreetretirementinsights.com. And that's going to do it for us today here on the show. But Sean and I will be back next week, same time, same place, with more Retirement Insight for Fresno. But until then, Sean, I'll hand it back over to you for the final word today. Take us out, my friend.
0: Casey, it was so fun hanging out with you. And, you know, I love being and getting with the community. I want everybody to know we care about your success. We are going to keep bringing you information to help you put yourself in a better position. Everybody go out and really appreciate the fact that we live in this extraordinary country. And happy 4th of July. We'll see you next week.
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8: Celebrating 250 years, I'm Daria Alvinger. Fox News, a parade of tall ships from around the world made their way through New York's harbor today to mark the nation's semi-sesquicentennial. Vice President J.D. Vance was there to greet the ships and the crowds who came to see him.
9: Well, the Continental Congress met in Philadelphia to ratify the Declaration of Independence. General Washington was right here in Manhattan, peering out on this beautiful land and beautiful sea. His attention was fixed on the horizon, watching for sails of the most powerful navy.
8: It was the largest fleet of the world's tall ships and gray hull ships to sail past the Statue of Liberty. The big celebrations will come later tonight, but President Trump got a jump start on the party last night at Mount Rushmore. He talked up U.S. exceptionalism and he warned of a new threat to the nation.
10: A generation after we fought and won the Cold War against the menace of communism, there is now a resurgence of the communist menace in our land, including from newcomers to our country who embrace ideas totally opposed to our way of life and our great success.
8: The president is expected to brave the brutally hot temperatures to deliver what is described as a lengthy speech tonight from the National Mall before the fireworks. Negotiations between the U.S. and Europe are on hold now in Iran, as a days-long state funeral began for the man who ran the Islamic Republic for decades. Ayatollah Ali Khamenei was killed in an airstrike at the start of the Iran war. Crowds into the tens of thousands beat their chests around his flag-draped coffin and chanted for revenge against the U.S. and Israel. Khamenei's son has taken over as Iran's new supreme leader. In the meantime, with the talks on hold, a shaky ceasefire remains in place. 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
12: That heat's going to be out there for one more day.
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22: I'm feeling lucky to have my college-age kids home with me for a few weeks this summer. And one of the things I know we're going to be talking about, AI. I've started to use it more often at the hospital to get fresh takes on patient problems that I'm trying to solve. And for my girls, well, I know that they are navigating college now with these new powerful tools. Something, frankly, that you and I couldn't have even imagined when we were in school. But while it may be tempting to outsource your studying and your work to these large language models, I beg you not to. And that's because AI chatbots tend to reproduce what researchers call weird viewpoints. That's an acronym: Western, Educated, Industrialized, Rich, and Democratic. Look, AI isn't going away, and admittedly, it can be a really powerful tool, but you don't want it doing your thinking for you. I'm Dr. Sanjay Gupta, helping you live a better life.
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24: This week, obviously, the biggest news was the Supreme Court decision about birthright citizenship. And it doesn't go the way conservatives want. And it leaves some conservatives sort of scratching their heads about what to do. And I want to talk about sort of what's the path forward. Because birthright citizenship, the idea of one person has a baby in the United States, whether, you know, illegally or in a, whether illegally crossing into the country just to have a baby or through, you know, birth tourism, so-called, someone gets some kind of, someone with very, almost no connection to the United States is able somehow to get a visa or get permission otherwise to travel to a United States territory or to a U.S. state, has their baby on American soil, and boom, that baby's automatically a U.S. citizen. And the problem is not so much, well, this is one of the things I'm going to talk about, is that the problem is not just with a use solely based system of granting citizenship. The problem is with America's non-constitutionally mandated setup for how we give people citizenship. Okay, so I'll explain that later. All right, So we have this problem where lots and lots and lots and lots of new citizens are being made as a result of people taking advantage of our loose immigration posture and the fact that any baby born here is going to be a citizen and can provide a link for the rest of the family to become citizens. And also, I think we should really recognize the threat that birth tourism plus birthright citizenship can pose. If and I think it's a threat that the Chinese are already trying to expose. This past Monday, I went to a conference that was hosted by National Review. It was like a foreign policy and national defense conference. And much of the discussion was focused around China. And just the various ways in which China is acting very aggressively against the United States and strategically posturing itself as our foe and doing lots of things that are either hostile to American interests, aggressive towards American interests, threatening, trying to flex its muscles at America. Like, you know, the idea of, you know, the Chinese have certain kinds of weaponry that they test out that is clearly, it's like delivery systems that are clearly designed for nuclear warheads, which they will deploy and use like normal ordnance, like conventional ordnance, and they'll do all these tests for it, and clearly it's a way of sort of flexing their muscles and looking over at the United States being like, hey, you see what we got here? See this stuff we're doing? Maybe we load some nuclear warheads on here and destroy the entire eastern seaboard. What do you think about that? So this is China acting in this very aggressive... China is acting in all these different aggressive ways. They act aggressively against our interests as far as, you know, buying tons of oil from Iran... Buying or trying to buy tons of oil from Iran. They do just a lot of stuff. This kind of axis aligned against us of China, Russia, and Iran. And you have lots of examples of Chinese intelligence trying to infiltrate American institutions. American universities are riddled with Chinese intelligence influence. Graduate students or teachers who teach or are studying at American universities are often, they go there and they are often there with the knowledge of Chinese intelligence or military operations. There are disturbing realities about people who are jointly, like there's one professor of nuclear physics at Stanford University who is also working for the Chinese military's nuclear development program. Like, and basically China wanting to take advantage of American academic know-how in order to help further advance their own military and nuclear programs. There have been tons of stories about the infiltration of often at the level of local government, but rising all the way to U.S. senators and U.S. congressmen of their offices being infiltrated by persons connected to Chinese intelligence. Dianne Feinstein had a staffer that a lot of people were pretty sure, deeply suspected, was connected to Chinese intelligence. Eric Swalwell had his little girlfriend, Fang Fang, who, what was her job? Well, she was kind of a mole, if you'll pardon the phrase, given what she and Swalwell were alleged to do, a deep penetration agent who was placed in the United States and was trying to get herself attached to lower level local politicians so that she could rise up the ranks and be connected to people at higher and higher levels of American power. And Eric Swalwell was kind of a classic example. This is Eric Swalwell, who was on the House Intelligence Committee, if I'm not mistaken. And here he was having slept with a Chinese spy. It's also, by the way, the story about that woman, that Chinese spy whose name was Fang Fang, how she tried to seduce Victor Davis Hanson, the great, you know, military historian, Greek historian, classicist, you know, from the San Joaquin Valley, who taught at Fresno State for so many years, who's connected to the Hoover Institute at Stanford now. She went to visit Victor Davis Hanson at the Hoover Institute. Hanson immediately realizes she's trying to honeypot him or trying to like seduce him. And so Hanson makes sure when he meets with her that he's got like the door of his office open and he's got like, other people around, basically. So he's not like alone in a room with this woman. And Hanson just sort of joked about this in an interview on a podcast where he was talking about, well, you know, maybe I being an older man than Eric Swalwell, I was able to think this through a little bit more rationally. Victor Davis Hanson, thinking with an organ located above his waist, unlike Eric Swalwell. So, and then there have been other stories about Chinese intelligence trying to inf-

international, and Saipan is not that far, relatively speaking, from mainland China. Chinese nationals can go there without even needing to get like a tourist visa. They can just go. And there were thousands and thousands of Chinese who went to Saipan and had babies there. And guess what? All of those babies are automatically American citizens because Saipan and the Northern Marianas Islands, that's a U.S. territory. People born there are U.S. citizens. Boom. So you have a baby there. You go back to China. Now you're raising this baby who is an American citizen, but this baby's never going to, isn't going to be raised in America necessarily. And look, China's a communist country. I mean, they control and dictate what their citizenry does. And if the Chinese know they've got a subject who is also an American citizen, entitled to an American passport, entitled to the various protections of American law, is it crazy to think that they will try to use that person to, you know, who will probably be recognized as having both Chinese and American citizenship, that they will use that person in order to try to nefariously influence things within the United States? It's not crazy at all. Of course they'll do something like that. So it's a real problem. And the Supreme Court, you know, when the Supreme Court's decision, we have to look at it as being like half an honest originalist effort, which, by the way, let me just say this. I don't think it's like Amy Coney Barrett and John Roberts being ultra liberal. Frankly, I think the question of what does the 14th Amendment mean when it says all persons born in the United States and subject to the laws thereof are deemed U.S. citizens. What exactly that means, I think, is a closer call than people would say or would imagine. And the dissent was not saying like universally every single, the dissent itself was sort of divided amongst itself between Alito, Thomas and Gorsuch, and Kavanaugh. The four dissenters in the case, they didn't really necessarily agree with each other and what the principle is of who exactly has citizenship as a result of being born here. Some of them think, well, it would need to be a foreigner who's genuinely domiciled here. So if you're someone here, like they would, like some of the dissents were saying, well, if a person has a green card and has a baby, if a woman has a green card and is living stably in America and has a baby, that baby would have an American citizenship, but not necessarily like a, you know, not necessarily, you know, a tourist birth or a, you know, illegal alien popping in and having a baby. That maybe that's a closer question. But that's the thing, that the dissent didn't, the four dissenters didn't necessarily all agree with each other. And you had the two conservatives, Barrett and Roberts, who said, well, no, I think reading the Constitution, I think this is what it means. And this, I think, is what you get out of, now that you had them, they, I think, were honest dealers. And they were looking at the Constitution, trying to figure out what it means, and came to the conclusion that that's what it means, which is not a crazy interpretation. I just think it's wrong. The three liberals, though, are just dead set on whatever is advantageous towards left-wing policy. And, of course, it was the three liberals who gave Roberts and Barrett the votes they needed on the court for their view to be the dominant view and to be the, you know, the controlling view, I should say. And so our question now is, well, what's the path forward? Now we're stuck with this Supreme Court decision saying that, no, birthright citizenship is the law. If you have a baby on American soil, boom, that baby is an American citizen. So what do we do? Well, I think one of the first things to do is a rethinking of how we structure our extension of citizenship, which right now the system is premised around families.

0: if you become a citizen, it gives an automatic, like sort of a chain link effect that your family members now get moved to the front of the line for being able to be citizens. Okay, this is the result of the, you know, some people think the term is offensive, the anchor baby concept, that this baby is born in the United States, the mother gets across the border while pregnant, has the baby in the United States, and that baby becomes the anchor by which the rest of the ships of the family can enter port and become American citizens. Maybe the problem is basing this around family and basing it around anything other than immediate nuclear family. So I I think is one thing. Secondly, is that there are a lot of things that could be done with discouraging changes that could be made to American law, even changes that could be made at the level of the president, of saying something like, hey, persons who entered the country illegally and had a baby are ineligible for citizenship for X, Y, or Z reason, unless they renounce their child's American citizenship or something like that. I mean, there are various ways that the president, through executive action, the president and the secretary of state, through executive action, can do stuff to limit this problem. Now, those kinds of executive actions won't necessarily be, you know, those won't carry over when a liberal gets elected president. When a Democrat gets elected president, we'll go back to the current status quo, where, oh, yes, anyway, yeah, totally fine with as many people becoming citizens as they want. Which, by the way, it still strikes me as weird, because, like, I understand that Democrats basically have this perspective of the more Latin American immigrants we let into the United States, the more of them who become citizens, we think ultimately the more of them that are going to become Democrat voters, which this is the thing motivating Democrats all up and down the line. They think that unbridled immigration is just going to ultimately lead to Democrats having complete and utter power generations down the road. It disturbs me deeply that Democrats don't care about the Chinese angle. That's the thing that just the idea of foreign adversaries taking advantage of the American immigration system in order to place agents within the United States in order to take advantage of American institutions. Like, that's the thing that disturbs me. Like why that becomes a kind of partisan coded thing is really deeply distressing. All right. When we return, we'll talk more about this, more solutions for what presidents can do to limit birthright citizenship in certain ways, and really the chain familial immigration that results from it unjustly. This is the John Girardi Show on KMJ.
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5: Not all screen time is created equal, and a new study out of Sweden is helping us understand this even better. So researchers followed more than 20,000 people over nearly two decades and determined that passive screen time, like sitting on the couch and watching television, raised someone's risk of dementia. But if they did something active, like reading, puzzles, or interacting with other people, this same group of people saw their risk of dementia drop. Just like you got to put the work in to keep your body in shape as you age, you basically have to do the same thing with your brain. A couple things I have found to help: working to learn something new every day, whatever it might be, challenging yourself in some way every day, and really importantly, staying socially active. Some days, that means meeting friends in person. Other days, maybe an email, a text, or a phone call. Just stay engaged. I'm Dr. Sanjay Gupta, helping you live a better life.
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0: One pretty smart guy that I follow on Twitter is Roger Severino, at Roger Severino underscore. He was in the Department of Justice in the first Trump administration in the Office of Civil Rights, and he's a scholar with the Heritage Foundation. What Severino has this really good tweet talking about ways in which, even if we're sort of disappointed with the Supreme Court's decision about birthright citizenship, the problem is not so much birthright citizenship. It's with the way that we structure the extension. I mean, there are problems with birthright citizenship, I think, and maybe we'll talk about it later. It's not just the problem of birthright citizenship. It's the problem with birthright citizenship plus how we extend citizenship to people purely on the basis of family ties and the ways in which we very, very generously allow lots and lots and lots of family members to get citizenship on the basis of anyone in their family being a citizen, regardless of the circumstances of how that person came to be a citizen, i.e. a woman comes into the country either doing a birth tourism thing, a Chinese national going to Saipan purely so she can have a baby on American soil, or someone crossing the border unlawfully while pregnant and having a baby here. Either way, that baby's a full U.S. citizen, and the family of that baby has all kinds of sort of expedited avenues for becoming an American citizen because, well, they have a family member who's a citizen. So Severino has some ideas for how to limit this. He writes, so far, solutions to the anchor baby problem have focused on the anchors, but the Supreme Court decision requires renewing focus on the boats they tether and ending their incentives to give birth here. Here's how. So basically, what one of the things you can do, any foreigner who tries to exploit loophole citizenship, you declare them persona non grata, which that's like an actual kind of term of art. Specifically, he writes, if an alien without legal permanent residency chooses to have a child on U.S. soil, the foreigner parents must either renounce the child's American citizenship or lose the ability to ever again legally step foot in the U.S. Their choice. And the State Department can do that. They can declare someone persona non grata and then say, nope, never giving you a visa. You can never come here. Under the Immigration and Nationality Act, the president has broad power to suspend or restrict entry of any class of foreign nationals the president determines would be, quote, detrimental to the interests of the United States. The president should use this authority to deem such foreigners, one, permanently ineligible for U.S. entry under any visa type, visitor, student, work, otherwise. Two, permanently ineligible to petition for asylum, refugee, or temporary protected status. Three, permanently ineligible for lottery or family-based entry. Four, permanently ineligible to petition for any legal residency or U.S. citizenship whatsoever, including by future marriage to an American citizen. So what he writes is foreigners cynically use their children as tools to get lawful access to the U.S., its resources, and its opportunities that were paid for in blood and treasure by generations of Americans that came before. Forever shut the door to that access and birth tourism would plummet overnight. So I think this raises a really, really good point. The problem is not really just with birth tourism. The problem is not just with birthright citizenship, that's in our Constitution. I'll talk in the next segment about how I think it's problematic. I don't think it's consistent with the nature of what citizenship is. But that's not necessarily the only problem. There are two sides to it. It's birthright citizenship plus the family-based way in which we extend citizenship to new people. And presidents can, for the duration of their presidency, take action to stop that. Congress could also take action to limit that. The problem is, of course, it's very difficult to get anything passed through Congress. And while a president can effectively stop this, it can be undone by the next president. All right. When we return, I want to talk about birthright citizenship itself and why I think it's kind of inconsistent with what citizenship really means. That is next on the John.
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5: When we talk about how much exercise someone should get, current guidelines call for about 150 minutes of moderate intensity exercise or 75 minutes of vigorous intensity exercise every week. New study out of the UK makes a strong case for vigorous exercise if and when you can do it. Now, researchers determined that even little bursts of vigorous exercise can significantly reduce someone's risk of 8 different diseases: dementia, type 2 diabetes, fatty liver disease, chronic respiratory disease, chronic kidney disease, immune-mediated inflammatory diseases, major cardiovascular events, and atrial fibrillation. We're not talking about complicated training programs here. Just work with what you can into your everyday life. If you are breathless and unable to speak in complete sentences, then you've hit the mark. I'm Dr. Sanjay Gupta, helping you live a better life.
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0: Why is birthright citizenship a bad idea? Why, kind of on a theoretical ground, do we think it's a bad idea? Do we think it's bad on a theoretical ground? Now, there's kind of two ideas to it. There's what does the Constitution say, and is it a good idea? And it gets into different kind of ways of thinking about constitutional interpretation. In the first half of this hour, we talked about the idea that it's the problem is not so much with birthright citizenship. It's our family-based system of immigration, which is not, that's not, America's family-based immigration policies are not creatures of the Constitution. They're creatures of statutes. And they are subject to various kinds of limitations, very broad limitations that an individual president can make on his own for the duration of his presidency. And the change that would maybe need to happen is you need to disincentivize people from doing this. You need to disincentivize people from doing birth tourism or illegal entry and then having a baby, and basically say, look, anyone who isn't a permanent legal resident who's having a baby here, you're not going to be eligible for citizenship, at least for the duration of the Trump presidency. You're not going to be eligible for citizenship. Cut off those avenues. Do executive action to basically get rid of the incentive that exists for, you know, birth tourism in the first place. Okay, because the incentive there is to get other family members into the United States legally. Now, it doesn't solve, you know, all the problems, because I still think there are some national security problems with letting a Chinese national enter the United States, have a baby here, and then that baby is going to be raised for 25 years, let's say, in China, subject to the influence of the Chinese government, and then all of a sudden 25 years later, all of a sudden 18 years later, this kid is applying to go to West Point. Is that, you know, do we want that? Like a mole, basically? I mean, foreign governments have placed moles under less, under shadier circumstances than that. Now, set that aside. What do we think about birthright citizenship itself? One, as a constitutional question, is this what the Constitution says? Two, is this smart? Is this the right, is this what citizenship is or is supposed to be, regardless of what the Constitution says? Is this really what citizenship is supposed to be? So first, let me start with what does the Constitution say? And the problem is, this is a problem, I think, with originalism, frankly. I think sometimes originalists don't want to deal with the fact that originalism is not a magic answer for all problems. And that, frankly, we can look at certain constitutional texts where we don't know what the constitutional text says about this or that answer. You can do your best to dig into historical evidence about this was the original public meaning of the text at the time. But, you know, history involves marshaling facts, and you might have one historian or one judge or one legal scholar who's able to marshal facts in a certain way one way, and another who's able to marshal facts a certain way the other way. And that's, you know, that's precisely what the dueling opinions in the Supreme Court's birthright citizenship case, that's precisely what the dueling opinions do. You've got Thomas and Alito presenting a certain vision of the history around the 14th Amendment's all persons born in the United States and subject to the laws thereof are considered citizens. You've got Thomas and Alito with a certain vision of the history. You've got Roberts and Barrett with another version of the history. And this is one of the problems, maybe a problem with originalism. What originalism is basically what we call positivism. Positivism is the notion that law is just the words on the page. A law is just only insofar as it was duly promulgated by legitimate authority. And the problem with positivism is that it doesn't seem to have much of an ethical grounding to it. We had to kind of get away from a positivist attitude in the Nuremberg trials. All right, Nuremberg trials, these were Nazi war crime trials conducted by the Allied powers, victorious after World War II. With Americans, including Justice Jackson, Robert Jackson? Yeah, I think that was his name. Future Supreme Court Justice Robert Jackson. Yeah, there we go. Robert Jackson. I was blanking on his first name. Sorry. Future Supreme Court Justice Robert Jackson, who would later on, actually, I think he was a Supreme Court Justice at the time, and he was appointed by Truman. While he was on the court, Justice Jackson was appointed by President Truman to orchestrate, administer, and implement the trials of the major Nazi war criminals. Okay. And what was happening during the Nuremberg trials was they were prosecuting these Nazis for war crimes. But the problem was these Nazis were all following lawful orders. Lawful per a positivist reading of things because, well, they were laws that were duly promulgated by legitimate authority within Nazi Germany. They weren't breaking any laws that were on the books in Nazi Germany at the time. And so what do they have to appeal to? Well, they had to appeal to what we call natural law. In so many words, natural law being the classic legal theory that one can argue is embedded in Christianity. There are certainly a lot of natural law theorists who are not necessarily Christians. There were pre-Christian natural law theorists like the Roman philosopher and jurist Cicero and many, many, many others. You can find natural law ideas embedded in Aristotle and Plato and developed significantly by St. Thomas Aquinas. The idea that there is a right and wrong embedded within human nature itself, and that we can know right and wrong from our observation of human nature, our understanding of human nature, and that there are logical oughts, things we should and should not do, that flow from who we are as human beings. And that's what the Nuremberg trials had to rely on. And this is, I think, a limitation of originalism, that originalism is pretty positivist, that it says, no, we just interpret the words on the page. And sometimes you have the problem, well, first of all, the level of generality, like, okay, you're reading the words on the page, but how much context, what's the level of generality here? You're looking at, are we just looking at the words in this sentence? Are we looking at the words in this sentence in the context of the whole bill or statute or constitutional provision? Are we looking at it in the context of the whole history of what was going on around it, what was in the intent of the person or persons authoring it, the intent of the persons authoring and introducing it, the persons authoring, introducing, and voting on it, the public understanding, the understanding of the general public at the time of what a provision meant. This is one of the difficulties with originalism, where sometimes it's impossible to know exactly what a text means because it's indeterminate. And it was voted on by a whole bunch of people who might have had slightly different ideas in their head about what it meant. And I think that's the problem with this 14th Amendment provision that grants citizenship to persons born in the United States and subject to the laws thereof. We can pretty clearly know one group that it applied to because it was the 14th Amendment. It was right after the Civil War. What was going on after the Civil War? The victorious North imposed upon the Southern states some preconditions before they could get readmitted to the Union. Southern states, you want to come back into the Union? You got to ratify the 13th Amendment, which abolishes slavery, the 14th Amendment, which makes all those newly freed slaves into American citizens, the persons born in the United States and subject to the laws thereof. Okay. And then the 15th Amendment, you have to let them all be voters. So clearly the 14th, given the context, again, levels of generality, given the context, that's obviously what the 14th Amendment was applying to. But the people who wrote the 14th Amendment wrote it clearly. They clearly wrote it in a way that was broader than just freed slaves. They didn't write it to just, and maybe you could wish that they had, because then it would have had a bit more specificity. This is a problem with the 14th Amendment, frankly, that it has all kinds of these provisions that are very broad and not specific to the people at the time whom they were clearly most concerned, or, well, maybe most concerned. Maybe I'm being too argumentative here. It wasn't, they did not write the 14th Amendment in a way to say, you got to treat black people the same as white people. They said that all persons are entitled to equal protection under the law. They didn't say, hey, you can't have separate courts with lesser procedural safeguards for black people than you do for white people. They said that no person shall be deprived of life, liberty, or property without due process of law. They didn't say the newly freed slaves are now citizens. They said all persons born in the United States and subject to the laws thereof are citizens. So they wrote it at a level of bigger generality than just the slaves whom they were trying to free and whose rights they were trying to secure. So what does it mean? Who is someone born in the United States and subject to the laws thereof? Well, everyone seems to agree that the children of foreign diplomats don't count. If you're the ambassador to France and your wife has a baby in Washington, D.C., that baby isn't an American citizen. And it makes sense because the French ambassador is not subject to the laws of the United States. French ambassador has diplomatic immunity. He's not subject to American law. Unless and until his government says he is. But he's got diplomatic immunity, so he's not subject to the laws of the United States. And his baby isn't either. But, okay, well, is the baby of an illegal alien subject to the laws of the United States? Well, then the argument for that is like, well, first of all, does this create a stateless person if the United States doesn't accept responsibility for it? What if, you know, the country of the parent's origin doesn't accept responsibility for this baby? Well, having a stateless person is a genuine problem that has existed in Europe and is a very thorny, complicated legal issue. So who's responsible for this baby? There's the argument. I've heard the argument be made. Well, subject to the laws thereof, the child of an illegal alien will be protected by American law if someone tries to, say, assault the baby or harm the baby. Okay, that's true. But I mean, an illegal alien will receive that kind of protection. If you murder an illegal alien, you're going to get prosecuted for murder. Okay, the illegal alien is benefiting from the protection of American law. That doesn't mean necessarily that he is subject. Is he subject to the laws thereof? What does that term of art mean exactly as it was used by the framers of the 14th Amendment? And I'll say, I think nobody really knows. I think you've got the dissent saying one thing, you've got the majority saying another thing, and I don't think there's a ton of clear language about it. And I think if you look at it at different levels of generality, you're going to come to different conclusions. I don't know how readily determinable it is to say, yes, this is precisely what the 14th Amendment means and nothing else. Now, when we return, I want to talk a little bit more about this, that this is sort of a limit of originalism and why people might start thinking about other kinds of conservative leaning legal interpretation down the road. That is next on the John Girardi Show.
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5: 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But if you log off, take a step back from all the hype, you'll find that the actual keys to a longer, healthier life are hiding in plain sight. There are four of them. Number one, nutrition. The Mediterranean diet really is the gold standard. Number two, exercise. You should be getting 150 minutes of moderate intensity exercise or 75 minutes of vigorous intensity exercise every week, plus strength training and stretching. Number three, sleep. Sleep is when your body and your brain repair themselves. You should be getting 7 to 9 hours a night. And finally, number four, often gets forgotten, socialization. 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I'm Dr. Sanjay Gupta, helping you live a better life.
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1: We've talked about some of the limitations to originalism that are exposed by the Supreme Court's birthright citizenship decision. What is the level of generality at which we are reading a text of the Constitution? How can we exactly know what the 14th Amendment means when it says that persons born in the United States and subject to the laws thereof are citizens? What does it mean to be subject to the laws thereof? Who is and who isn't subject to the laws thereof? Are permanent resident aliens subject to the laws thereof? Most of the dissenters even would say so. Are legal aliens subject to the laws thereof? Well, I don't know. A birth tourism person, someone who comes into the United States legally just to have a baby and then leave and go back to their country and then is using their baby to exploit the, you know, benefits of citizenship. That seems a little fishy. Is an illegal alien who comes into the country, are they subject to the laws thereof? I mean, they can be punished for violating American laws. Is the baby subject to the laws thereof? I mean, who else is the baby subject to? Can Mexico reach out and do anything to that baby as long as the baby's in America? Not really, but is that what that means? What is the level of generality here? Alito and Thomas, they marshal a certain kind of history, pointing one way. Roberts and Barrett marshal a certain kind of history pointing the other way. Can we know exactly what was in the brains of the people who drafted, who signed, who voted for, who ratified the 14th Amendment? Did they all have the same views? Possibly not. And can we expect that smart judges are all going to agree with each other about the history? I mean, this is one of the things about originalism. Originalism is sort of sold as like, this is a stabilizing force for American law. That liberal judicial interpretation is just judges making up whatever the heck they want, you know, to further a left-wing policy view. Originalism provides stability. We're rooted to the text. Well, sometimes the text is very hard to interpret what exactly it means, and very smart people are going to disagree with each other. Maybe this kind of disagreement is sort of inherent in the legal project. And this is what leads me to think that something beyond originalism might become a growing force on the legal right. Because, look, ultimately, the reason why the Republican Party embraced originalism was because we had had decades of left-wing judicial interpretation that had resulted in the left winning huge cultural and legal victories in the Supreme Court without it having to go through Congress, without it having to go through the people. And Republicans said, well, we want to win back on these issues. We need a theory of legal interpretation to do that. And if our current adopted theory of legal interpretation is resulting in defeats for the Republican Party on many fronts, Trump's tariff policy, including some of Trump's signature policies, some of his signature immigration initiatives, some of his signature foreign trade initiatives like tariffs. Is there some different school of thought? Is there some different form of legal interpretation that the right might embrace? Maybe something that's rooted in natural law. We'll discuss it more. This is the John Girardi Show on KMJ.

0: Day, America. This is KMJ Fresno, USA, flying the red, white, and blue for over a century.
1: Fireworks, flyovers, heat, and politics. I'm Carmen Roberts, Fox News. America is celebrating the country's 250th birthday with people celebrating coast to coast and around the world. And Fox's Rich Edson is at the Great American State Fair in D.C.
2: There are a number of different ways that people can stay cool here. They can go into the air conditioning. They can go at some cooling stations, cooling buses. So they're trying to prepare for as much of this as possible. You got a good stream of people who are coming in here downtown, walking around, enjoying the sights. Really good energy here for the 4th of July and America's 250th birthday. You want to talk about energy, too. Yesterday, we had a series of flyovers here across the National Mall. And today, if you thought that was pretty cool, it gets real serious this afternoon. We're going to have flyovers continue. It's going to be a near constant stream and fleet review showcasing aircraft from NASA, the Coast Guard, the Army, Air Force, Marine Corps, Navy.
1: And President Trump will lead the events today in D.C. And he kicked off the celebration last night in Mount Rushmore.
3: For a quarter of a millennium, liberty, justice, equality, self-government, and unmatched prosperity have flourished here as they have never flourished anywhere before. There is nothing like what we are doing.
1: Vice President J.D. Vance was in New York City today for the Sail 4th 250 Parade of Tall Ships.
4: It is a very American thing to ring in 250 years of American history by parading our naval and Air Force might for the world to see. But I can't help but consider that 250 years ago, the waters of New York Harbor looked very, very different.
1: And also from New York, Joey Chestnut reclaims his crown at Nathan's hot dog eating contest, inhaling a jaw-dropping 66 hot dogs in just 10 minutes. 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
23: A better life with Dr. Sanjay Gupta.
24: When you need your body to perform, but some of your muscles are having trouble, other muscles can sometimes help compensate. This is a great thing short term, but long term it can lead to serious and even chronic aches and pains. So if you've got nagging stiffness or irritation somewhere, don't push through it. Try to figure out why it's happening and how you can correct it. Strength and conditioning specialist Dana Santa says, performing exercises at a deliberate tempo makes it easier to notice when the wrong muscles are taking over, and also gives the intended muscles a chance to engage before that compensation kicks in. Dana suggests that starting with primary movement patterns such as squatting, hinging, pushing, pulling, rotating, and core can help make compensation easiest to identify and to address. I'm Dr. Sanjay Gupta, helping you live a better life.
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25: This week, obviously, the biggest news was the Supreme Court decision about birthright citizenship. And it doesn't go the way conservatives want. And it leaves some conservatives sort of scratching their heads about what to do. And I want to talk about sort of what's the path forward, because birthright citizenship, the idea of one person has a baby in the United States, whether, you know, illegally or in a, whether illegally crossing into the country just to have a baby or through, you know, birth tourism, so-called, someone gets some kind of someone with very almost no connection to the United States is able somehow to get a visa or get permission otherwise to travel to a United States territory or to a U.S. state, has their baby on American soil, and boom, that baby's automatically a U.S. citizen. And the problem is not so much, well, this is one of the things I'm going to talk about, is that the problem is not just with a use solely based system of granting citizenship. The problem is with America's non-constitutionally mandated setup for how we give people citizenship. Okay, so I'll explain that later. All right, so we have this problem where lots and lots and lots and lots of new citizens are being made as a result of people taking advantage of our loose immigration posture and the fact that any baby born here is going to be a citizen and can provide a link for the rest of the family to become citizens. And also, I think we should really recognize the threat that birth tourism plus birthright citizenship can pose. And I think it's a threat that the Chinese are already trying to expose. This past Monday, I went to a conference that was hosted by National Review. It was like a foreign policy and national defense conference. And much of the discussion was focused around China. And just the various ways in which China is acting very aggressively against the United States and strategically posturing itself as our foe and doing lots of things that are either hostile to American interests, aggressive towards American interests, threatening, trying to flex its muscles at America. like, you know, the idea of, you know, the Chinese have certain kinds of weaponry that they test out that is clearly, it's like delivery systems that are clearly designed for nuclear warheads, which they will deploy and use like normal ordnance, like conventional ordnance. And they'll do all these tests for it. And clearly it's a way of sort of flexing their muscles and looking over at the United States and being like, hey, you see what we got here? See this stuff we're doing? Maybe we load some nuclear warheads on here and destroy the entire Eastern Seaboard. What do you think about that? So this is China acting in this very aggressive... China is acting in all these different aggressive ways. They act aggressively against our interests as far as, you know, buying tons of oil from Iran... Buying or trying to buy tons of oil from Iran. They do just a lot of stuff. This kind of axis aligned against us of China, Russia, and Iran. And you have... lots of examples of Chinese intelligence trying to infiltrate American institutions. American universities are riddled with Chinese intelligence influence. Graduate students or teachers who teach or are studying at American universities are often, they go there and they are often there with the knowledge of Chinese intelligence or military operations. There are disturbing realities about people who are jointly, like there's one professor of nuclear physics at Stanford University who is also working for the Chinese military's nuclear development program. Like, and basically China wanting to take advantage of American academic know-how in order to help further advance their own military and nuclear programs. There have been tons of stories about the infiltration of often at the level of local government, but rising all the way to U.S. senators and U.S. congressmen of their offices being infiltrated by persons connected to Chinese intelligence. Dianne Feinstein had a staffer that everyone was, that a lot of people were pretty sure, deeply suspected was connected to Chinese intelligence. Eric Swalwell had his little girlfriend, Fang Fang, who, what was her job? Well, she was kind of a mole, if you'll pardon the phrase, given what she and Swalwell were alleged to do, a deep penetration agent who was placed in the United States and was trying to get herself attached to lower level local politicians so that she could rise up the ranks and be connected to people at higher and higher levels of American power. And Eric Swalwell was kind of a classic example. This is Eric Swalwell, who was on the House Intelligence Committee, if I'm not mistaken. And here he was having slept with a Chinese spy. It's also, by the way, the story about that woman, that Chinese spy whose name was Fang Fang, how she tried to seduce Victor Davis Hanson, the great, you know, military historian, Greek historian, classicist, you know, from the San Joaquin Valley, who taught at Fresno State for so many years, who's connected to the Hoover Institute at Stanford now. She went to visit Victor Davis Hanson at the Hoover Institute. Hanson immediately realizes she's trying to honeypot him or trying to like seduce him. And so Hanson makes sure when he meets with her that he's got like the door of his office open and he's got like, you know, other people around, basically. So he's not like alone in a room with this woman. And Hanson sort of joked about this in an interview on a podcast where he was talking about, well, you know, maybe I, being an older man than Eric Swalwell, I was able to think this through a little bit more rationally. Victor Davis Hanson, thinking with an organ located above his waist, unlike Eric Swalwell. So, and then there have been other stories about Chinese intelligence trying to infiltrate and interfere in the United States military. There was a naval officer, an American naval officer, who was convicted of, I think, convicted of espionage or something for passing

Now you're raising this baby who is an American citizen, but this baby's never going to, isn't going to be raised in America necessarily. And look, China's a communist country. I mean, they control and dictate what their citizenry does. And if the Chinese know they've got a subject who is also an American citizen, entitled to an American passport, entitled to the various protections of American law, is it crazy to think that they will try to use that person to, you know, who will probably be recognized as having both Chinese and American citizenship, that they will use that person in order to try to nefariously influence things within the United States? It's not crazy at all. Of course they'll do something like that. So it's a real problem. And the Supreme Court, you know, when the Supreme Court's decision, we have to look at it as being like half an honest originalist effort. Which, by the way, let me just say this. I don't think it's like Amy Coney Barrett and John Roberts being ultra liberal. Frankly, I think the question of what does the 14th Amendment mean when it says all persons born in the United States and subject to the laws thereof are deemed U.S. citizens. What exactly that means, I think, is a closer call than people would say or would imagine. And the dissent was not saying like universally every single, the dissent itself was sort of divided amongst itself between Alito, Thomas and Gorsuch and Kavanaugh. The four dissenters in the case, they didn't really necessarily agree with each other and what the principle is of who exactly has citizenship as a result of being born here. Some of them think, well, it would need to be a foreigner who's genuinely domiciled here. So if you're someone here, like they would, like some of the dissents were saying, well, if a person has a green card and has a baby, if a woman has a green card and is living stably in America and has a baby, that baby would have an American citizenship, but not necessarily like a, you know, not necessarily, you know, a tourist birth or a, you know, illegal alien popping in and having a baby. That maybe that's a closer question. But that's the thing, that the dissent didn't, the four dissenters didn't necessarily all agree with each other. And you had the two conservatives, Barrett and Roberts, who said, well, no, I think reading the Constitution, I think this is what it means. And this, I think, is what you get out of now that you had them. They, I think, were honest dealers and they were looking at the Constitution, trying to figure out what it means and came to the conclusion that that's what it means, which is not a crazy interpretation. I just think it's wrong. The three liberals, though, are just dead set on whatever is advantageous towards left wing policy. And of course, it was the three liberals who gave Roberts and Barrett the votes they needed on the court for their view to be the dominant view and to be the, you know, the controlling view, I should say. And so our question now is, well, what's the path forward? Now we're stuck with this Supreme Court decision saying that no, birthright citizenship is the law. If you have a baby on American soil, boom, that baby is an American citizen. So what do we do? Well, I think one of the first things to do is a rethinking of how we structure our extension of citizenship, which right now the system is premised around families. If you become a citizen, it gives an automatic, like sort of a chain link effect that your family members now get moved to the front of the line for being able to be citizens. Okay, this is the result of the, you know, some people think the term is offensive, the anchor baby concept, that this baby is born in the United States, the mother gets across the border while pregnant, has the baby in the United States, and that baby becomes the anchor by which the rest of the

0: ships of the family can enter port and become American citizens. Maybe the problem is basing this around family and basing it around anything other than immediate nuclear family. So I think is one thing. Secondly, is that there are a lot of things that could be done with discouraging changes that could be made to American law, even changes that could be made at the level of the president, of saying something like, hey, persons who entered the country illegally and had a baby are ineligible for citizenship for X, Y, or Z reason, unless they renounce their child's American citizenship or something like that. I mean, there are various ways that the president, through executive action, the president and the secretary of state, through executive action, can do stuff to limit this problem. Now, those kinds of executive actions won't necessarily be, you know, those won't carry over when a liberal gets elected president. When a Democrat gets elected president, we'll go back to the current status quo, where, oh, yes, anyway, yeah, totally fine with as many people becoming citizens as they want. Which, by the way, it still strikes me as weird, because, like, I understand that Democrats basically have this perspective of the more Latin American immigrants we let into the United States, the more of them who become citizens, we think ultimately the more of them that are going to become Democrat voters, which this is the thing motivating Democrats all up and down the line. They think that unbridled immigration is just going to ultimately lead to Democrats having complete and utter power generations down the road. It disturbs me deeply that Democrats don't care about the Chinese angle. That's the thing that just the idea of foreign adversaries taking advantage of the American immigration system in order to place agents within the United States, in order to take advantage of American institutions, like that's the thing that disturbs me. Like why that becomes a kind of partisan coded thing is really deeply distressing. All right. When we return, we'll talk more about this, more solutions for what presidents can do to limit birthright citizenship in certain ways, and really the chain familial immigration that results from it unjustly. This is the John Girardi Show on KMJ.
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6: As someone who's been married nearly 25 years, I'll tell you, there's a lot of great things about having a spouse. And according to a new study out of the University of Miami Health System, marriage might even be linked to a lower risk of cancer. Why? Well, the researchers said people who are married are less likely to engage in risky behavior. They're more likely to get a nudge to go to regular preventive medicine appointments and screenings. And they have a partner to share the load of family obligations, household chores, and finances. No one is saying you should get married in the pursuit of better health. But if you are single, how can you build a strong support system to maybe get some of these same benefits? Do your own research, find out what's important, and then hold members of your squad accountable and let them hold you accountable as well. That can provide a lot of support. I'm Dr. Sanjay Gupta, helping you live a better life.
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2: One pretty smart guy that I follow on Twitter is Roger Severino, at Roger Severino _. He was in the Department of Justice in the first Trump administration in the Office of Civil Rights, and he's a scholar with the Heritage Foundation. What Severino has this really good tweet talking about ways in which, even if we're sort of disappointed with the Supreme Court's decision about birthright citizenship, the problem is not so much birthright citizenship. It's with the way that we structure the extension. I mean, there are problems with birthright citizenship, I think, and maybe we'll talk about it later. It's not just the problem of birthright citizenship. It's the problem with birthright citizenship plus how we extend citizenship to people purely on the basis of family ties and the ways in which we very, very generously allow lots and lots and lots of family members to get citizenship on the basis of anyone in their family being a citizen, regardless of the circumstances of how that person came to be a citizen, i.e. a woman comes into the country either doing a birth tourism thing, a Chinese national going to Saipan purely so she can have a baby on American soil, or someone crossing the border unlawfully while pregnant and having a baby here. Either way, that baby's a full U.S. citizen, and the family of that baby has all kinds of sort of expedited avenues for becoming an American citizen because, well, they have a family member who's a citizen. So Severino has some ideas for how to limit this. He writes, so far, solutions to the anchor baby problem have focused on the anchors, but the Supreme Court decision requires renewing focus on the boats they tether and ending their incentives to give birth here. Here's how. So basically, what one of the things you can do, any foreigner who tries to exploit loophole citizenship, you try to declare them persona non grata, which that's like an actual kind of term of art. Specifically, he writes, if an alien without legal permanent residency chooses to have a child on U.S. soil, the foreigner parents must either renounce the child's American citizenship or lose the ability to ever again legally step foot in the U.S., their choice. And the State Department can do that. They can declare someone persona non grata and then say, nope, never giving you a visa. You can never come here. Under the Immigration and Nationality Act, the president has broad power to suspend or restrict entry of any class of foreign nationals the president determines would be, quote, detrimental to the interests of the United States. The president should use this authority to deem such foreigners, one, permanently ineligible for U.S. entry under any visa type, visitor, student, work, otherwise. Two, permanently ineligible to petition for asylum, refugee, or temporary protected status. Three, permanently ineligible for lottery or family-based entry. Four, permanently ineligible to petition for any legal residency or U.S. citizenship whatsoever, including by future a marriage to an American citizen. So what he writes is foreigners cynically use their children as tools to get lawful access to the U.S., its resources, and its opportunities that were paid for in blood and treasure by generations of Americans that came before. Forever shut the door to that access, and birth tourism would plummet overnight. So I think this raises a really, really good point. The problem is not really just with birth tourism. The problem is not just with birthright citizenship, that's in our Constitution. I'll talk in the next segment about how I think it's problematic. I don't think it's consistent with the nature of what citizenship is. But that's not necessarily the only problem. There are two sides to it. It's birthright citizenship plus the family-based way in which we extend citizenship to new people. And presidents can, for the duration of their presidency, take action to stop that. Congress could also take action to limit that. The problem is, of course, it's very difficult to get anything passed through Congress. And while a president can effectively stop this, it can be undone by the next president. All right. When we return, I want to talk about birthright citizenship itself and why I think it's kind of inconsistent with what citizenship really means. That is next on the John.
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11: As someone who's been married nearly 25 years, I'll tell you, there's a lot of great things about having a spouse. And according to a new study out of the University of Miami Health System, marriage might even be linked to a lower risk of cancer. Why? Well, the researchers said people who are married are less likely to engage in risky behavior. They're more likely to get a nudge to go to regular preventive medicine appointments and screenings. And they have a partner to share the load of family obligations, household chores, and finances. No one is saying you should get married in the pursuit of better health. But if you are single, how can you build a strong support system to maybe get some of these same benefits? Do your own research, find out what's important, and then hold members of your squad accountable and let them hold you accountable as well. That can provide a lot of support. I'm Dr. Sanjay Gupta, helping you live a better life.
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1: Why is birthright citizenship a bad idea? Why, kind of on a theoretical ground, do we think it's a bad idea? Do we think it's bad on a theoretical ground? Now, there's kind of two ideas to it. There's what does the Constitution say, and is it a good idea? And it gets into different kind of ways of thinking about constitutional interpretation. In the first half of this hour, we talked about the idea that the problem is not so much with birthright citizenship. It's our family-based system of immigration, which is not, that's not, America's family-based immigration policies are not creatures of the Constitution. They're creatures of statutes. And they are subject to various kinds of limitations, very broad limitations that an individual president can make on his own for the duration of his presidency. And the change that would maybe need to happen is you need to disincentivize people from doing this. You need to disincentivize people from doing birth tourism or illegal entry and then having a baby, and basically say, look, anyone who isn't a permanent legal resident who's having a baby here, you're not going to be eligible for citizenship, at least for the duration of the Trump presidency. You're not going to be eligible for citizenship. Cut off those avenues, do executive action to basically get rid of the incentive that exists for, you know, birth tourism in the first place. OK, because the incentive there is to get other family members into the United States legally. Now, it doesn't solve, you know, all the problems, because I still think there are some national security problems with letting a Chinese national enter the United States, have a baby here, and then that baby is going to be raised for 25 years, let's say, in China, subject to the influence of the Chinese government. And then all of a sudden, 25 years later, all of a sudden, 18 years later, this kid is applying to go to West Point. Is that, you know, do we want that? Like a mole, basically? I mean, foreign governments have placed moles under less, under shadier circumstances than that. Now, set that aside. What do we think about birthright citizenship itself? One, as a constitutional question, is this what the Constitution says? Two, is this smart? Is this the right, is this what citizenship is or is supposed to be, regardless of what the Constitution says? Is this really what citizenship is supposed to be? So first, let me start with, what does the Constitution say? And the problem is, this is a problem, I think, with originalism, frankly. I think sometimes originalists don't want to deal with the fact that originalism is not a magic answer for all problems, and that, frankly, we can look at certain constitutional texts where we don't know what the constitutional text says about this or that answer. You can do your best to dig into historical evidence about this was the original public meaning of the text at the time. But, you know, history involves marshaling facts, and you might have one historian or one judge or one legal scholar who's able to marshal facts in a certain way one way, and another who's able to marshal facts a certain way the other way. And that's, you know, that's precisely what the dueling opinions in the Supreme Court's birthright citizenship case, that's precisely what the dueling opinions do. You've got Thomas and Alito presenting a certain vision of the history around the 14th Amendment's all persons born in the United States and subject to the laws thereof are considered citizens. You've got Thomas and Alito with a certain vision of the history. You've got Roberts and Barrett with another version of the history. And this is one of the problems, maybe a problem with originalism. What originalism is basically what we call positivism. Positivism is the notion that law is just the words on the page. a law is just only insofar as it was duly promulgated by legitimate authority. And the problem with positivism is that it doesn't seem to have much of an ethical grounding to it. We had to kind of get away from a positivist attitude in the Nuremberg trials. All right, Nuremberg trials, these were Nazi war crime trials conducted by the Allied powers, victorious after World War II, with Americans, including Justice Jackson, Robert Jackson? Yeah, I think that was his name. Future Supreme Court Justice, Robert Jackson. Yeah, there we go. Robert Jackson. I was blanking on his first name. Sorry. Future Supreme Court Justice Robert Jackson, who would later on, actually, I think he was a Supreme Court Justice at the time, and he was appointed by Truman to, yeah, okay, here it is. While he was on the court, Justice Jackson was appointed by President Truman to orchestrate, administer, and implement the trials of the major Nazi war criminals. Okay. And what was happening during the Nuremberg trials was they were prosecuting these Nazis for war crimes. But the problem was these Nazis were all following lawful orders. Lawful per a positivist reading of things because, well, they were laws that were duly promulgated by legitimate authority within Nazi Germany. They weren't breaking any laws that were on the books in Nazi Germany at the time. And so what do they have to appeal to? Well, they had to appeal to what we call natural law. In so many words, natural law being the classic legal theory that one can argue is embedded in Christianity. There are certainly a lot of natural law theorists who are not necessarily Christians. There were pre-Christian natural law theorists like the Roman philosopher and jurist Cicero and many, many, many others. You can find natural law ideas embedded in Aristotle and Plato and developed significantly by St. Thomas Aquinas. The idea that there is a right and wrong embedded within human nature itself, and that we can know right and wrong from our observation of human nature, our understanding of human nature, and that there are logical oughts, things we should and should not do, that flow from who we are as human beings. And that's what the Nuremberg trials had to rely on. And this is, I think, a limitation of originalism, that originalism is pretty positivist, that it says, no, we just interpret the words on the page. And sometimes you have the problem of, well, first of all, the level of generality, like, okay, you're reading the words on the page, but how much context, what's the level of generality here? Are we just looking at the words in this sentence? Are we looking at the words in this sentence in the context of the whole bill or statute or constitutional provision? Are we looking at it in the context of the whole history of what was going on around it? What was in the intent of the person or persons authoring it? The intent of the persons authoring and introducing it? The persons authoring, introducing, and voting on it? The public understanding, the understanding of the general public at the time of what a provision meant? This is one of the difficulties with originalism, where sometimes it's impossible to know exactly what a text means because it's indeterminate. And it was voted on by a whole bunch of people who might have had slightly different ideas in their head about what it meant. And I think that's the problem with this 14th Amendment provision that grants citizenship to persons born in the United States and subject to the laws thereof. We can pretty clearly know one group that it applied to because it was the 14th Amendment. It was right after the Civil War. What was going on after the Civil War? The victorious North imposed upon the Southern states some preconditions before they could get readmitted to the Union. Southern states, you want to come back into the Union? You got to ratify the 13th Amendment, which abolishes slavery, the 14th Amendment, which makes all those newly freed slaves into American citizens. the person's born in the United States and subject to the laws thereof. Okay. And then the 15th Amendment, you have to let them all be voters. So clearly the 14th, given the context, again, levels of generality, given the context, that's obviously what the 14th Amendment was applying to. But the people who wrote the 14th Amendment wrote it clearly. They clearly wrote it in a way that was broader than just freed slaves. They didn't write it to just, and maybe you could wish that they had, because then it would have had a bit more specificity. This is a problem with the 14th Amendment, frankly, that it has all kinds of these provisions that are very broad and not specific to the people at the time whom they were clearly most concerned, or, well, maybe most concerned. Maybe I'm being too argumentative here. It wasn't, they did not write the 14th Amendment in a way to say, you got to treat black people the same as white people. They said that all persons are entitled to equal protection under the law. They didn't say, hey, you can't have separate courts with lesser procedural safeguards for black people than you do for white people. They said that no person shall be deprived of life, liberty, or property without due process of law. They didn't say the newly freed slaves are now citizens. They said all persons born in the United States and subject to the laws thereof are citizens. So they wrote it at a level of bigger generality than just the slaves whom they were trying to free and whose rights they were trying to secure. So what does it mean? Who is someone born in the United States and subject to the laws thereof? Well, everyone seems to agree that the children of foreign diplomats don't count. If you're the ambassador to France and your wife has a baby in Washington, D.C., that baby isn't an American citizen. And it makes sense because the French ambassador is not subject to the laws of the United States. French ambassador has diplomatic immunity. He's not subject to American law. Unless and until his government says he is. But he's got diplomatic immunity, so he's not subject to the laws of the United States. And his baby isn't either. But, okay, well, is the baby of an illegal alien subject to the laws of the United States? Well, then the argument for that is like, well, first of all, does this create a stateless person if the United States doesn't accept responsibility for it? What if, you know, the country of the parent's origin doesn't accept responsibility for this baby? Well, having a stateless person is a genuine problem that has existed in Europe and is a very thorny, complicated legal issue. So who's responsible for this baby? There's the argument. I've heard the argument be made, well, subject to the laws thereof, the child of an illegal alien will be protected by American law if someone tries to, say, assault the baby or harm the baby. Okay, that's true, but I mean, an illegal alien will receive that kind of protection. If you murder an illegal alien, you're going to get prosecuted for murder. Okay, the illegal alien is benefiting from the protection of American law. That doesn't mean necessarily that he is subject. Is he subject to the laws thereof? What does that term of art mean exactly as it was used by the framers of the 14th Amendment? And I'll say, I think nobody really knows. I think you've got the dissent saying one thing, you've got the majority saying another thing, and I don't think there's a ton of clear language about it, and I think if you look at it at different levels of generality, you're going to come to different conclusions. I don't know how, like, readily determinable it is to say, yes, this is precisely what the 14th Amendment means and nothing else. Now, when we return, I want to talk a little bit more about this, that this is sort of a limit of originalism and why people might start thinking about other kinds of conservative leaning legal interpretation down the road. That is next on the John Girardi Show.
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11: I'm feeling lucky to have my college-age kids home with me for a few weeks this summer. And one of the things I know we're going to be talking about, AI. I've started to use it more often at the hospital to get fresh takes on patient problems that I'm trying to solve. And for my girls, well, I know that they are navigating college now with these new powerful tools. Something, frankly, that you and I couldn't have even imagined when we were in school. But while it may be tempting to outsource your studying and your work to these large language models, I beg you not to. And that's because AI chatbots tend to reproduce what researchers call weird viewpoints. That's an acronym: Western, Educated, Industrialized, Rich, and Democratic. Look, AI isn't going away, and admittedly, it can be a really powerful tool, but you don't want it doing your thinking for you. I'm Dr. Sanjay Gupta, helping you live a better life.
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1: We've talked about some of the limitations to originalism that are exposed by the Supreme Court's birthright citizenship decision. What is the level of generality at which we are reading a text of the Constitution? How can we exactly know what the 14th Amendment means when it says that persons born in the United States and subject to the laws thereof are citizens? What does it mean to be subject to the laws thereof? Who is and who isn't subject to the laws thereof? Are permanent resident aliens subject to the laws thereof? Most of the dissenters even would say so. Are legal aliens, quote, subject to the laws thereof? Well, I don't know. A birthright, a birth tourism person, someone who comes into the United States legally just to have a baby and then leave and go back to their country and then is using their baby to exploit the, you know, benefits of citizenship. That seems a little fishy. Is an illegal alien who comes into the country, are they subject to the laws thereof? I mean, they can be punished for violating American laws. Is the baby subject to the laws thereof? I mean, who else is the baby subject to? Can Mexico reach out and do anything to that baby as long as the baby's in America? Not really, but is that what that means? What is the level of generality here? Alito and Thomas, they marshal a certain kind of history pointing one way. Roberts and Barrett marshal a certain kind of history pointing the other way. Can we know exactly what was in the brains of the people who drafted, who signed, who voted for, who ratified the 14th Amendment? Did they all have the same views? Possibly not. And can we expect that smart judges are all going to agree with each other about the history? I mean, this is one of the things about originalism. Originalism is sort of sold as like, this is a stabilizing force for American law. That liberal judicial interpretation is just judges making up whatever the heck they want, you know, to further a left-wing policy view. Originalism provides stability. We're rooted to the text. Well, sometimes the text is very hard to interpret what exactly it means, and very smart people are going to disagree with each other. Maybe this kind of disagreement is sort of inherent in the legal project. And this is what leads me to think that something beyond originalism might become a growing force on the legal right. Because, look, ultimately the reason why the Republican Party embraced originalism was because we had had decades of left-wing judicial interpretation that had resulted in the left winning huge cultural and legal victories in the Supreme Court without it having to go through Congress, without it having to go through the people. And Republicans said, well, we want to win back on these issues. We need a theory of legal interpretation to do that. And if our current adopted theory of legal interpretation is resulting in defeats for the Republican Party on many fronts, Trump's tariff policy, including some of Trump's signature policies, some of his signature immigration initiatives, some of his signature foreign trade initiatives like tariffs. Is there some different school of thought? Is there some different form of legal interpretation that the right might embrace? Maybe something that's rooted in natural law. We'll discuss it more. This is the John Girardi Show on KMJ.

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2: This is a Fox News alert. I'm Daria Albinger. The 4th of July celebrations are on hold, at least for a while, in the nation's capital. The National Mall has been evacuated as strong storms gather near the Washington, D.C. area and are expected to move in very soon. And this is all ahead.